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0: Welcome back, America. Morning Glory and Evening Grace. I'm Hugh Hewitt, and that is this week's quiz for Ben Domenech, opinion editor at The Daily Wire, Fox News contributor, host of the Big Ben podcast, trying to test and see if he actually knows anything about new music. Ben, you know who that is?
1: It's Max something, isn't it?
0: It is!

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2: I mean, I have actually seen a lot of movies with her because I think she's a good actress, but Margaret Qualley is somebody who I think, you know, I was having a conversation with the other day. I was like, how many actual movies have you seen with her in it? And they were like, she's in the Tarantino one for about a minute.
3: You're a millennial, though, right? You and your spouse are millennials.
2: Truly millennial, yes.
3: Okay, what I got asked the other day is, who are going to be the opinion makers among the next generation? Now, I know Gen X pretty well. I know the millennials pretty well. I don't know that anyone's risen to the top in Gen Z yet. Has anyone?
2: The only people who've risen to the top in Gen Z, I would argue, to this point, have been video creators and influencers. And some of those, I think, have been quite, you know, creative and innovative. Nick Shirley would be a good example of that. There are people, I think the people who are going to rise to the top are the people who are already demonstrating a capacity for doing something more than offering opinions. Namely, they're doing reported opinions and the like, or they're digging into things. But look, it's a generation, a Zoomer generation that I am, you know, we have multiple staffers now, staffers, not just interns who were born after 9/11. And I sit down with them on regular occasion to do what we call 90s lunch. And we talk through various things that happened, you know, before they were born, basically, that led up to the world that they were in. And they say all sorts of interesting things. For instance, you know, one of them last week was saying, I had no idea that Bill Clinton was so charming. And indeed he was.
3: There's
2: gaps to fill there.
3: Okay, you work among a very young demo. And so I'll ask the same question I asked of John Ellis. John is always on Salem News Channel with his books behind him. And when John and I are both boomers and we're growing up, there's like three networks and they're usually running bad stuff. So you read and you read and you read and you read. You read comic books and then you read thrillers and you read Ludlum and then you read history. And all you did was read, read, read, read, read. That's going away, Ben. Nobody reads the way that the boomers read because we had nothing else to do. What's that going to do to the political talent in America?
2: This is the thing that I think is going to happen from that. And I actually can use, again, my own fellow junior staffers who are, you know, obviously if you come and work for the Daily Wire or something like that, you are someone who has ambition to work, you know, potentially in the media political field. The thing that is marked about them is they are always asking me for book recommendations. I've given books to each of our younger staffers
3: in
2: the office. And they're different books, you know, based on their, in fact, this just might amuse you. I gave John Podoritz's book, Hell of a Ride, about the Bush campaign to somebody the other day. I gave a copy of Primary Colors to somebody the other day.
3: Oh, very good. Joe Klein,
2: So, you know, you're not just, I think you have to ease them into, you know, the point where they're reading Oriana Fallaci or they're, you know, or they're going back and, you know, so what was this Christopher Hitchens guy about or something like that?
3: Well, I read deeply in British history. I mean, I know British history and I'm finishing a new book on, Oliver Cromwell and Charles II because it's something I grew up with. It became a passion because it was kind of interesting and weird. I don't think anybody does that anymore, do they?
2: You know, I think it takes a while for people to get into that. One of our younger staffers, I think that this would be of interest to you, is actually someone who basically wants to read every book that's about Richard Nixon. And right now is, you know, I've given him a couple and I think that, you know, he's very, you know, he's fascinated by a certain period in history. I think that this is going to be the differentiator going forward. If you are a Zoomer who manages to still take time to actually read books, to not just live on the internet, to not just live in the world of Instagram Reels and TikTok and X and everything else, that is going to be the thing that separates you from other people because you will have the capacity for not just, you know, historical knowledge, but I think deep thought about the differences between those things. You're completely right, by the way. When I was growing up, my family didn't have cable. You know, we didn't. We had the limited networks. And so, you know, I literally worked at the local library and I would take the time at the end of the day to, you know,

0: take home a stack of books and that kind of thing. That's it was a mark then of just sort of starting early. Today, I think it's a mark of standing out within a generation that statistically is just not reading books the way that they ought to.
1: It will be an enormous advantage. And by the way, I hope you tell that young staffer, although it's not much loved by Nixon people, Nixon Agonistes by Gary Wills is a left-winger's view of Richard Nixon, which is wrong, but it's good. And it's good to have that kind of a... I spent last weekend at La Casa Pacifica's 100th anniversary celebration, so I was deep into Nixon world last weekend. So I'm glad to hear that you've got one. Send them my way if they ever want to be a guest on the Hugh Hewitt Show. We'll talk about that.
0: Absolutely.
1: Now let's get to the news. There is an airlift. I'm watching the live stream tracking the United States Air Force airlift. It's massive, Ben. What do you think we're going to do over the weekend in Iran?
0: I'm reluctant to guess only because I feel like I've been wrong on your program so many times when I thought the president was going to lean so hard into them. But I still think that that is the case right now. I think he's fed up. He is fed up with this situation. And, I think, and we can talk a little bit about what the vice president did when he went on Joe Rogan this week, but the MOU is in the past. It's in the rearview mirror. It was a punt that potentially had some kind of squeaky way that it might have worked. A lot of us who were skeptical, I think, were proven right by the actions of the Iranians since then. And there is just no defending it anymore. And there's just nothing. I mean, I heard the words from Tom. I heard the quotes from Tom Cotton about this.
1: Yep,
0: and I
1: completely
0: agree with them. You know, it's just It is not a situation that is in any way stable. We have to, and this is something that I think I appreciated from Cotton, because I think it's important to redefine the nature of what victory looks like right now for voters and people who are listening. And people, who basically kind of tuned this out at some point and have this vague idea that we are losing, which we are not. But also, we aren't winning. Like, we haven't been, we've accomplished great things, but what does victory look like? And I think that that's something that Republicans need to understand. They should be defining and then saying, here's what we need to do to achieve this. This is the goal that we have. And that gets rid of the accusation from both right and left that this is going to be some, forever war situation, boots on the ground in Iran situation. That is not, what we're trying to do here. And that's not something that is part of, the president's overall approach to foreign policy. It's never been part of it. And so instead, I think it's important to say, look, this is our definition of what victory looks like. We think we're going to have to take these additional steps in order to achieve it. It is achievable, and we're going to do it.
1: I hope he does that. I wish he'd done it last night. During the break, we're going to talk about a speech and an interview. Rahm Emanuel and J.D. Vance, because they were both talking to perceived political groups of influence within their party, I think. But we'll compare and contrast. But in the meantime, Senator Cotton said we need to destroy their military ability to project force. And that includes threatening the strait. Doesn't mean regime change. Could mean the collapse follows. But that's doable, Ben. 30 seconds to the break. Don't you think that's doable?
0: It is doable. And it's by doing the things that we haven't done yet, which we've talked about before, the targets that we have not hit and decided not to hit because of, frankly, I think there was this window where they were trying to get a deal done. Now that's over, and so now you got to hit it.
1: We'll be right back with Ben during the break. And after the break, don't go anywhere, America. I'm Hugh Hewitt.
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6: In the War of 1812, our nation fought and won America's religious freedom. 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
12: In 1862, Abraham Lincoln signed the Morrill Act, helping states create colleges focused on agriculture, mechanics, science, and practical education. The principle was not centralized control, it was opportunity. Lincoln's Morrill Act reminds us that America can support education without surrendering education to Washington. Why did it matter? Because a free nation needs citizens equipped to work, build, steward, and govern themselves. Scripture gives work a sacred weight. In Genesis, God placed man in the garden to work it and to keep it. Proverbs honors the one who works his land. Paul warns against idleness and calls believers to earn their bread. Why does that still matter today? Because education should form capable people under God, not dependent subjects under bureaucracy.
6: 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Then, in the afternoon, stay informed and fired up with Doc Washburn, breaking down the biggest stories of the day and what they mean for you. And all day long, hear from some of the biggest voices in talk radio. CNN's Scott Jennings, Mike Gallagher, and Larry Elder, bringing you sharp insight, lively debate, and the perspective you've been looking for. News, opinion, insight, and the conversations shaping our community. 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
11: For real people.
1: Welcome back, America. My happy music, Happy Jack for Ben Domenech, making sure that he knows. We know he liked The Who. We'll give him some old stuff. Ben, when J.D. goes on Joe Rogan, I think he's making an aesthetic appeal. I haven't even read it yet or seen it. I think he's just making a statement that I can do Joe Rogan to the youngs. Do you think that's part of it?
0: I think it's a major part of it. He's basically saying, hey, the flex here is I have the capacity to sit down and speak intelligently about all these different topics with a guy who basically, you know, my favorite comparison of Joe Rogan is that he interviews somebody as if he is like a Mongol warlord from the steppes who's just asking questions. You know,
1: I thought you were going to say Tommy tree. Smothers.
0: No, Joe sees tree. Why tree so tall? Explain to Joe. You know, that kind of thing, which is actually, I think, a talent to a certain degree. It's something that, you know, I think if we still had it, you know, would.
1: I hear there are lizard people under the trees. Yeah, you know.
0: Yeah, exactly. So, but the other thing that I think he's doing there is, you know, he's sending I think he's trying to send a message about sort of how he will be different than this current Trump administration. And that's the part of this that I don't like, because I feel like he's just jumped ahead. He's acting as if he's the candidate. As if he's potentially, you know, just like I'm the foregone conclusion of the nominee, and I'm telling you the kind
1: of very, very dangerous
0: I would have. And that
1: very,
0: is
1: very dangerous because you've got a flank on your left. It's not left wing. It's a left flank of the right wing. And that's open. Give me at least 2 minutes on Rahm Emanuel, Ben, because I think that was a watermark, a high watermark of anti-Israel sentiment in the Democratic Party when you get the mayor of Israel, Rahm Emanuel, whose father fought in the War of Liberation in 1948 to save the state of Israel, to get him to basically hammer Bibi. But he's really hammering all, because Bennett's not going to be different. Eisenkot's not going to be different. They're not going to withdraw from the West Bank. So he's just beating them up, all of them.
0: No, I think that you're correct about this, and it really, the sadness about this to me, is that I really do believe that Israel is very close, and we've seen it happen with domestic issues in the past, Hugh, when it came, to the NRA, and when it came to the pro-life issue. There have been points in our lifetimes when that was something that was a bipartisan issue where you could get people on board, you could get people from the other side to come across. I truly feel like that Israel has unfortunately ended up in a space, despite all the efforts that the people who have funded different candidates and tried to work, tried to do, within American domestic politics, they are becoming a monopartisan issue. And that is a dangerous place to be as a country, regardless of what that country is like, and particularly when it comes to Israel. So I am depressed by what I am seeing. I hope that there is going to be some pushback against it. We will see what, comes out in terms of the, remaining primaries, especially Michigan. But I think that one of the things that we can take away from the last, essentially couple of years that have followed October 7th is that the shift that has happened among young people in America, and therefore more sizable among the Democrats than the Republicans, has turned Israel into a monopartisan issue where even people who have supported it in the past have frankly a slowing willingness to say anything publicly. They try to keep their heads down. And you saw that vote, play out in the House when it came to Thomas Massie's proposal. The idea that you would have 100-plus Democrats, going along with that, it just it boggles the mind of the way that they used to be.
1: Deeply troubling, as it's our most important strategic ally. Got nothing to do with religious tradition, nothing to do with anything else. We need them. They project power, and they have the will to do so, and they're on our team. Ben Domenech from the Daily Wire, Fox News contributor, the Big Ben podcast. Thank you, my friend. Follow him on X at B Domenech. 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I'm getting ready for my 10K in the morning, provided it's not smoky out there and I don't have to run through a haze that's deeper than, it's like cutting the haze down in the Beltway. I am telling you, you can get it right now for $17.76, a three-week starter pack. 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Finally, a reminder before we go to break. Venezuela got hammered 3 weeks ago. 2.7-point-plus earthquakes. Tens of thousands of people are without homes, thousands dead, hungry, basic necessity needed. Food for the Poor is mobilizing. Listen to Ed Rain, who is the CEO and president of Food for the Poor, tell you what is driving these shipments to Venezuela.
13: As organizations that, you know, especially driven by our faith and sort of the love thy neighbor message, you know, you cannot walk past the person in need. There's tens of thousands of people that are not accounted for. So the misery in the country is going to be huge. I think what is a little different here is that we are going through, you know, with the State Department, and, you know, you could put the politics aside because this is about aid that's going to get through to trusted partners and help those that truly cannot help themselves right now.
1: 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Food for the Poor is a trusted partner throughout Central and Northern South America. 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It's secure, it's safe, food for the poor, and it simply says, Help Venezuela. Thank you in advance. Thousands of you are stepping up, and we very, very much appreciate your faithfulness. Stay tuned. I'll be right back.
14: With SRN News, I'm Keith Peters in Washington. The United States has expanded its airstrike campaign against Iran by hitting more bridges and collapsing a tower at a key Iranian port. The seventh night in a row of strikes came after President Trump had threatened to start striking infrastructure to pressure Tehran to ease its chokehold on the Strait of Hormuz. Iran also launched new missile attacks Friday against Qatar and Kuwait. Federal health officials have identified lettuce from Mexico served at Taco Bell locations across five states as a source of a widespread outbreak of diarrhea causing parasite cyclospora. On Wall Street, the Dow down by 406 points, the Nasdaq dropped 361, with the S&P 500 lower by 76. More details at srnnews.com.
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16: 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This is 101.1 The Answer, where Little Rock comes to talk. Start your morning with a voice you know and trust. Dave Elswick, bringing you the issues that matter to Arkansas, the news behind the headlines, and conversations you won't hear anywhere else. Then in the afternoon, stay informed and fired up with Doc Washburn, breaking down the biggest stories of the day and what they mean for you. And all day long, hear from some of the biggest voices in talk radio. CNN's Scott Jennings, Mike Gallagher, and Larry Elder, bringing you sharp insight, lively debate, and the perspective you've been looking for. News, opinion, insight, and the conversations shaping our community. 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
1: Welcome back, America. Jonathan Williams is the president, chief economist at the American Legislative Exchange Council, and I'll be with him in Florida next week for Wednesday and Thursday's broadcast, and you can get a ticket to go see that if you go to alec.org/you. 100 people limit in the room there. 1,000 state legislators coming, Jonathan. I hope we talk about the attempts to torpedo school choice in Arizona and Arkansas. What is going on in those places?
19: Well, I'll tell you what, Hugh, the people that don't like school choice, evidently, which includes teachers' unions in those two states and their allies, have been trying to get petitions certified to go to the ballot to overturn two of the best school choice programs in America, ranking number two in Arizona and number three in Arkansas, respectively, in our Alec Report on Education Freedom that we put out this last year. We were just with our Arkansas delegation this week at the White House. They're very proud of that Learns Act that was put into law, signed into law by Sarah Huckabee Sanders. Now, the good news is in Arkansas's case, they came up short on the signatures, the teachers' unions and their allies. So families and the children are safe for yet another year there and able to take advantage of that amazing school choice program. The verdict is still out in Arizona, where at the time of us talking right now, Hugh, they're still looking at certifying if they have enough petitions for the fall ballot. And then, of course, it will be a massive battle between those against school choice and those that want to support the now 100,000 students across Arizona that are taking advantage of that universal education freedom. So TBD there and more to come, certainly.
1: We'll be ready to move a cot into the studio, Jonathan, because if that makes the ballot, we will spend all the time we have talking about why they got to vote no on repealing school choice. Let me also give a preview of what we're going to do next week. We're going to talk about what the states are doing. Would you compare for us, for example, Tennessee and Missouri? Because those are two states that have moved up in the rich states, poor states rankings over the last decade.
19: Well, and they're two states with great ALEC delegations. Tennessee's been a leader. They moved up to number two in economic outlook in rich states, poor states, just in this last year. Of course, they've always been a state without a personal income tax and a right-to-work state and a state that's done a lot of and really important things. They don't have a state minimum wage on top of the federal minimum wage. And so they've been an incredibly quick-growing state over the years. Missouri's also done some good things, but they have a ways to go because, as you know, Hugh, Missouri's still not a right-to-work state. The unions put that on the ballot as a referendum to repeal what the legislature had done a number of years ago. And then what's on the ballot in August is they're looking to become a no-income tax state. I know Governor Keogh has really been a leader on that, as well as a ton of our other great conservatives, the members of Congress, state legislators, fully support that effort to put it into the hands of the legislature to repeal the personal income tax. But the interesting thing when you look back a little bit on this, Hugh, is kind of a tale of two states, if you will. They share a border, but they've really diverged when it comes to their economic policy over the last 25 years, where you go back to the turn of the century or 1998, I guess, they were about the same population size. And as Tennessee stampeded in the right direction by being a no-income tax state and a right-to-work state, Missouri has not grown with the same speed, and they've fallen behind more or less by standing still. So it's a really interesting bilateral comparison, and we'll see how this goes in August, just a few weeks here.
1: When we talk next week, and again, Wednesday and Thursday, I'm broadcasting live from Orlando with Jonathan and the gang from ALEC, and go to alec.org/you if you want to be a ticketed member in that audience. If you're near Orlando, and we're on right there, and you can drive over from Sarasota or over from Tampa. Do we have states that have gone in the other direction, like year after year, other than California, where they just keep adopting bad policy after bad policy? Tennessee's done everything right. Missouri's doing more things right. Florida did a lot of things right. Does anyone go the other direction?
19: Well, unfortunately, there's enough of those examples as well. I mean, you look at Virginia recently. You and I have talked about that one a lot, Hugh. And then Colorado. I mean, Virginia at one point was number three in rich states, poor states. Colorado at one point was number two. Now both of those states find themselves in the bottom half of states and have really declined over the last 10 to 15 years especially.
1: And they're out population. I thought Colorado still was growing in population, though. Is it still growing?
19: That's now changed. You know, they had been a population growth leader for many, many years, but that now has turned the corner where Colorado is beginning to lose net domestic migration anyways to the other 49 states, which a lot of folks would have said that's unthinkable just a number of years ago. So I think the bad policies there in Colorado, as we've documented every year in this decline in rich states, poor states, have really caught up and have come home to roost, unfortunately, there.
1: Jonathan, next week, let's talk about net domestic migration out and in, because I think if people look at just the facts, they're going to find that the red states are doing well because they're smart about the way they operate their states. And that's what we're doing on Wednesday and Thursday, America. Come join Jonathan and the entire ALEC team and me in Orlando. We'll be doing probably 10 guests a day from the state legislature. Always a great fun time to be had. alec.org/you if you want to join us in Florida. And you do have to be ticketed, though. alec.org/you. Coming right back, because Daniel Silva's got a brand new book called Ransom. And coming to me next on the Hugh Show.
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1: Welcome back, America. I'm so pleased to welcome back author Daniel Silva, whose brand new bestseller, Ransom, is fabulous. And I can't emphasize how I often compliment Daniel Silva about his books. This one is great. Daniel Silva, welcome back. I was trying to think of how to describe this to people. And I'm going to say it's a counter-surveillance escapade like the Lisbon game, only for a reader, because the misdirection is wild in this one. So have you heard that from other Silva addicts?
5: I actually, last evening, I was doing an event in suburban Philadelphia, and one of the audience members was questioning me about the complexity of the plot and how it's sort of – seem to effortlessly tie together in the end. And how did I do that, given the fact that I don't outline my books to begin with? And it was interesting trying to explain it. It is a fast paced, summer read. It's really entertaining. It's part kidnap drama. It is part, global thriller. And it does deal with one of the most, serious challenges facing the West right now. We all know that Russia is waging a war of conquest in Ukraine. What is less well known is that Russia is engaged in a years-long campaign of sabotage and subversion against the countries of Western Europe. And one of their most effective weapons in their arsenals right now are drones.
1: So I want people to understand, Daniel Silva knows the GRU, which is the old military intelligence, KGB being the equivalent of the CIA, and the military intelligence being like our defense intelligence agency. And the GRU, as you describe it, Daniel Silva, is the brute force operation. And they're not subtle, and MI6 doesn't like them, or at least the folks out at the cottage don't like them as much as they like the KGB.
5: I wouldn't say that they like the KGB. You know, the KGB is the SVR is the equivalent of the CIA now. During Soviet times, it was almost its own separate state in a way, and it had border functions, internal security functions. It had, I forget how many directorates there were of the old KGB, but now the new SVR is the foreign intelligence operate. By the way, it does its fair share of wet work and other special operations. But the GRU, specifically Unit 29155 of the GRU, is really a sledgehammer. It has one mission, and that is to destroy liberal democracy as we know it. Vladimir Putin views the very existence of democratic, small d liberal democratic regime countries in the West as an existential threat to Russia. And he is trying to do everything possible to undermine and subvert them and destroy them, destroy NATO. And in the short term, though, he's trying to punish the countries that have provided aid and sustenance to Ukraine. And I tell you, at the top of his list, Britain is always there, but the country of Denmark, he has a special loathing for Denmark.
1: As did the capabilities of our Western European allies. During the longer part of this, which I'll play in 2 weeks, I'll put on the podcast immediately for Silva addicts who want to get a teaser, then go get Ransom and read it. You can get the podcast today, and then after I'm back next week, the week after, we'll play the rest of this interview. But I want to read you from your Pasternak quote, page 214. Remember, you must never under any circumstances despair. To hope and to act, these are our duties in misfortune. How long have you been waiting to use that in a Gabriel Allon novel?
5: You know, it appeared it was the epigraph actually for The Collector.
1: Yes.
5: And I reprised it. I reprised it in this circumstance I don't want to give too much away, but it's a character
1: exactly.
5: named Alice Winter is a very important character in this novel. And I wanted to, she comes across as someone who's just sort of interested in being rich and a social media influencer. But actually when we get to know her a little better, she's a highly intelligent person and she used that quote. So I reprised it, for fans of that previous book.
1: And I want people to look forward to, I'm not going to tell you much about the character, but there is Oscar, and Oscar's sort of like the new goat that you know from all the Gabriel Allon novels. So Oscar's there for a little bit of fun. I want to know, though, in the short segment, we have 2.5 minutes left. Is Proteus real? I've asked you that before, but I can't remember what your answer is. That's a way to hack into phones.
5: Yes, it is real. I gave it a different name and a different company. But yes, the way it's used is a little different. But, you know, look, malware, which is what it is very, very common now. We can't live without our phones. But if it were up to me, I would not have one anymore. These things, they have our life on them, and it's so easy to turn it into just a little spy that follows you around. Trust me, everyone in China, their phones are hacked by the government. And so that capability does exist to turn your phone into a full-time surveillance device. So you're using the microphone to listen, you're using the camera to watch, you're reading text messages, you're reading emails, you're monitoring browsing, you're looking at location data. It's a stunning amount of information that we carry around in our pocket about ourselves.
1: It is. In fact, you get so much tradecraft from Ransom, especially new info on gait analysis, new info on surveillance techniques. You ought to read it just to make yourself prepared. But it's a fabulous thriller. When I come back after break, and I'll put it on the weekend pod, I'll play it in a week from now. We're going to get more deeper into the plot without giving anything away. But I want to tell the audience there is one perfect way to do this book. Get the hardcover and then indulge yourself and also get the audiobook. So I read the first 3/4 in hard copy, and then I got the audiobook, and I slowed myself down. I was obliged to slow myself down, and it's much better that way to read the thriller to the end. Has anyone else done that, Daniel Silva? We got 1 minute. Did anyone do it that way?
5: I am ever surprised I'll return to last night. Someone tells me that every year they do the print version and the audio version. I'm very lucky to have an extraordinary actor who does the work on the books. So you're not alone.
1: Oh, I'm so glad, but it does work. That way you don't go too fast. You enjoy it. And this one is so riveting. Daniel Silva's Ransom, everywhere, #1 New York Times bestseller, almost certainly. Keep listening to the podcast or come back in 2 weeks and I'll play you the rest of my interview with Daniel Silva. Stay tuned.
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1: Welcome back, America. Time for the Poet Laureate of the Hugh Hewitt Show. Tarzan and Joe. Hello, Joe. I hope you had a good semi-sesquicentennial.
25: Yes, I'm wearing my belated 4th of July shirt for your belated anniversary poem. Oh. And it struck me that you've been on the radio 1/10 of the age of our country, and probably in media about a fifth. Does that sound strange to you? It sounds, if I had 1/10 of Warren Buffett's fortune, that'd be a big thing. 1/10, amazing. And I've been with you, since your early radio shock jock era.
1: Oh, shock jock era. 2000, July 10 of 2000, we began. So I'm eager to hear the anniversary poem, Joe.
25: TV anchors come and go. They have a weak allure. But voices on the radio are voices that endure. We hold them dearly in our hearts, these wise and distant hosts, drinking in the insights from their podcasts and their posts. When the news is naughty, they show the world what nice is. They find the silver in a cloud and guide us through a crisis. The bandwidth is extensive, so many there to choose, but I have one that I prefer to share his news and views. He treats his guests with dignity and all opinions fairly. He'll rage against the airlines, although that happens rarely. Its topics range from poetry to con law and biology, and even thoughts on cinema and ethnomusicology. At times, when tensions tighten, he works to make things looser. Think of what the man could do had he a producer. So trundle on, you Hewitt. The hills are not too steep. Broadcasting your dialogue that is both light and deep. Keep discussion flowing just as you've done before. Happy anniversary. And many happy more.
1: Tarzana Joe, thank you. What's the title of that poem?
25: Happy anniversary, you Hewitt.
1: Well, I appreciate that a lot, especially that you mentioned my non-existent producer.
0: Who cares?
1: Yeah, who cares? And so I really do appreciate that. Will that be posted at TarzanaJoe.com?
25: Yeah, but all the favors that I ask from now on, I don't think I'm going to get.
1: Actually, because you have to go through my non-producer, you may not. You have to get Dwayne somehow to rhyme with Bruce Wayne and Dwayne. That's off the top of my head. Has the Tarzana Joe website been overhauled since the show began?
25: I've just reviewed the final draft, the final electronic draft. It's beautiful. It's lovely. And I should be able to announce that it's up and running next week. But right now, the old site is up and running. It's even faster than it used to be because the folks at Green Haven are a better lot running it. And the button works, and I'm working too.
1: Well, thank you, Joe. And if you need a poem for any occasion, America, head over to TarzanaJoe.com and hit the button that says, I need a poem. And Joe will get you one as wondrous as Happy Anniversary, Hugh Hewitt. And thank you for that again, Joe. Thank you, Adam. Thank you, Dwayne. Thank you, Harley. Don't go anywhere, America. Stay tuned right here on the Salem News Channel, Salem Radio Network, and our great radio affiliates.
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11: 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In a world of noise, truth cuts through. This is 101.1, The Answer. 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
12: News this hour from Town Hall. I'm Keith Peters in Washington. Homeland Security officials say election security remains a top priority for the Trump administration. Willie Nelson reports.
13: Homeland Security Secretary Mark Wayne Mullen says the administration will aggressively pursue voter fraud cases following President Trump's address to the nation. During the speech, the president cited DHS findings showing more than 270,000 non-citizens are registered on voter rolls and raised concerns about vulnerabilities in electronic voting and ballot counting systems. The administration says those vulnerabilities pose a major cyber threat and an election security nightmare. Willie Nelson, The White House.
12: Andy Burnham officially became leader of Britain's governing Labour Party on Friday, clearing his final hurdle to taking office as Prime Minister next week.
14: The centre-left party will announce the results of a leadership contest to replace departing Prime Minister Keir Starmer, in which Burnham was the only contender. He had secured nominations from 379 of the 403 Labour lawmakers in the House of Commons as of Thursday night. Burnham, the former mayor of Greater Manchester, has been prime minister in waiting for weeks, but he has revealed little details about his policy priorities. After winning a special election for a seat in Parliament a month ago, he pledged to build a politics, quote, based on unity and hope, and an economy that spreads growth evenly across the country. Bernie Bennett reporting.
12: The United States has expanded its airstrike campaign against Iran by hitting more bridges and collapsing a tower at a key Iranian port. The seventh night in a row of strikes came after President Trump had threatened to start striking infrastructure to pressure Tehran to ease its chokehold on the Strait of Hormuz. Iran also launched new missile attacks Friday against U.S. allied nations in the Middle East, including Qatar, a key mediator in the war, and Kuwait. On Wall Street, the Dow down by 406 points. More at townhall.com.
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12: The impact of an early heat wave in Europe is being felt by people there. We hear more on this story from international correspondent Charles de Ledesma reporting from London.
16: Heat that hit Europe exceptionally early and hard this year appears to have led to a spike in deaths, with well over 10,000 more people dying at the height of the heat wave than would normally have been expected. Measures of what researchers call excess mortality, the difference between the normally expected number of deaths and the actual number, spiked in late June, with parts of Europe experiencing record temperatures. Experts caution that it takes a while for a full picture to emerge and that many heat-related deaths will never formally be recorded as such. For example, a heart attack, which can be triggered by extreme heat exposure, may be listed on a death certificate simply as a heart attack. I'm Charles de Ledesma.
12: 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From Washington, I'm Keith Peters reporting. An earthquake rocked southwest Mexico and Guatemala.
17: A strong earthquake, 7.3 on the Richter scale, struck the southern Pacific coast of Mexico on the border with Guatemala this morning. It prompted evacuations in Tapachula and frightened residents of Guatemala City who poured into the street during morning rush hour. Even some buildings in Mexico City were creaking. The U.S. Geological Survey reports the epicenter was 9 miles deep, about 30 miles southwest of Aquiles Cerdán, near the coast of Chiapas State. There were no immediate reports of severe damage or casualties. Local officials say coastal areas are being monitored for tsunami risk. I'm Jennifer King.
12: Scientists have discovered that a cove in Brazil's Ilha Grande Bay is a nursery for pregnant black-tip sharks. This has led to conservation efforts to protect the area. Brazil is a major market for shark meat, but sharks face extinction threats from overfishing. More at town.
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0: Morning, glory, and evening grace, America. I'm Hugh Hewitt. That music means the Hillsdale Dialogue is underway. This week, Dr. Larry Arnn and I are back into Winston Churchill's World War II memoirs. We're in the second volume, Their Finest Hour, chapters 8 and 9, which are titled Home Defense and the French Agony. It's a lot to cover in a half an hour of talking, but we want to start on what my volume is, page 143, Dr. Arnn. The reader of these pages in future years should realize how dense and baffling is the veil of the unknown. Why does Churchill tell us that? He reminds us of that a few times in the course of these books. He's writing knowing what happened, but he didn't know what happened or would happen in 1940.
1: Yeah, well, anybody living his life doesn't know what's going to happen tomorrow, you know. And so if you read history where the examples are about what life is like, you can experience through one life things, and you get that experience as you go, and you don't have much when you start, and you only get one life's experience. But you can get a lot of experience if you read history. But when you read it, you have to remember that the people who made it didn't know any more about tomorrow than we know today. And that means that these shocking and cataclysmic and wonderful things that are told in this chapter

0: would read this book, and we're reading it 85 years after the fact, that the Brits were really worried about an invasion. I mean, they really were worried about an invasion. Churchill writes, or would they go to Ireland? So maybe they'd go to Ireland first and then come across the Irish Sea. But that's a palpable fear that we've never had in the United States. Even after 9/11, we weren't worried about an invasion. Even after Pearl Harbor, we might have been worried about coastal California, but we weren't worried about an invasion in force. We were worried about attack. They were worried about waking up some morning and seeing a reverse Normandy. That's quite a burden to bear.
1: Yeah, Churchill learned. He doesn't. Some of the best things are not in this book, in part because he was such an important man and he's writing about recent events. But one of them is the day he was informed, when he went over the first war plans, that they couldn't defend the beaches. And he sort of implies otherwise in this book, but the truth is, if the Germans got ashore with a sizable force, they couldn't contest it unless they had an equal size force to fight them. But that meant that they had to gather the serious troops. And, you know, there was one division that was serious troops and well-equipped. There were other divisions that were well-trained, but they left their equipment behind in France. They had to gather more higher north. They had to gather away from the coast in concentrated areas and try to attack. And that meant that probably large swaths of territory in the south would be lost. London is in the south. And so when he saw that, and he sees at one point them, because they didn't have equipment. When he writes to the Dominion prime ministers in the second chapter we're reading and all that, he doesn't go into all this, but he actually witnessed them getting 55-gallon gas petrol drums and putting wicks in them and timing how to make them explode at the right place when they got down by the beach. That's what they were going to try to do. And so it was a very bad situation. And if they had come, they would have taken a lot of territory.
0: If Hitler had only kept up his momentum, he stopped once outside of Dunkirk because he didn't know what was going on. We talked about that a couple of weeks ago, the fact that Hitler's in the fog of war as well, and he doesn't want to get overextended. But then he pauses Operation Sea Lion, and he doesn't come on. Churchill is a realist. I long for more regular troops with which to rebuild and expand the army. Wars are not won by heroic militias. And he's also doing a very practical thing. He asked the Admiralty, the Navy, for the benefit of the Steelers fan, to transfer 50 trained and half-trained pilots to fighter command because he realizes it's all going to be in the sky. It's all going to depend upon who owns the sky. So he has a good strategic grasp of the situation. He just doesn't have the instruments of war at his hand.
1: Yeah, well, I refer everybody to Victor Hansen's very great book, The Second World Wars. It's a wonderful book, and I learned from it, and I've been studying that war for 40 years now or more. He goes into the British war effort, and he describes how much it got out of itself, especially adjusting for its size. In the end, British war production was greater than German war production, and Germany is a significantly larger country. And the reason for it is in this chapter, this avalanche of memos coming out. You know, they actually did invent a stamp here in 1940 that he would put on the memo saying, action this day. This, you know, and one of the memos we read in here is that the Indian troops, we got a whole lot of troops in India. Bring them back. They can fight here. We'll send some lesser troops to India. And then he says, 2 weeks later, we were told we could get some of them back in 2 weeks, and I learned that some of them have only just embarked for the journey. What's going on? We got to hurry.
0: Yep.
1: You know, or it's just think of an idea –

0: He also, by the way, arranges, right after he becomes prime minister, and we're in the second month of his premiership right now, and Germany is attacking, and France is falling, and all the world's falling apart, right? He says, orders are given in writing. And he just dictated streams of these things. And Don Rumsfeld, whom I knew well and admired very much, he was famous for his snowflakes.
1: Yep.
0: As I say, these little memos would fall on people from all over. He was a very good administrator, and he's a very good man. I miss him. But I talked to him about it one time because I had heard complaints from people working for him, and I brought it up to him. He said, yeah, he says it annoys people. And I said, did you know that Winston Churchill did just the same? And, you know, you could never win a point on Don Rumsfeld. He was a very competitive human being. And he would say, of course I knew that.
1: Well, since we're talking Rummy, he was a dangerous interview, meaning that if you were unprepared or said something stupid, he would be the first to let the audience know that you had done that. So once I got scorched by Rummy, and that was endearing. I actually thought he was going to run for president at one point, I believe in 1980 against Reagan. Maybe it was 88 against HW, and then he chose the better part of valor and decided not to.
0: So I know some gossip that I'll relate. Why not? It's to the honor of Rumsfeld. Rumsfeld was waiting by the phone in 1980, and George H.W. Bush was waiting by the phone. Reagan was going to call one of them to be vice president. And things happened. I won't say what those were. And Reagan called H.W. And then he called Rumsfeld. Rumsfeld told me this. And he said, I've called George Bush. And Rumsfeld said, thank God for it, Mr. President. There was another deal offered to him. I won't say what it was. And Rumsfeld replied, I was afraid you were going to take that deal. And Reagan replied, never. So the point is, he was a very important man, and he was not far from the presidency, at least.
1: For 20 years, not far from the presidency. Much more coming ahead. Don't go anywhere, America. I'm talking with Dr. Larry Arnn, president of Hillsdale College, all things Hillsdale at hillsdale.edu. 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
9: 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CNN's Scott Jennings, Mike Gallagher, and Larry Elder, bringing you sharp insight, lively debate, and the perspective you've been looking for. 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This is 101.1 The Answer, where Little Rock comes to talk. Start your day with Dave Elswick in the morning, breaking down the stories shaping Arkansas and the nation and hearing what you have to say. Then in the afternoon, join Doc Washburn as he takes on the biggest headlines, asks the tough questions, and opens the phones for real conversation. 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
1: Welcome back, America. Hugh Hewitt with Dr. Larry Arnn. When we broke off, we were talking about the 1980 Republican Convention and a deal that was under discussion there.
0: A couple times in his life.
1: For the benefit of the audience, we should tell them what the deal was, because that's a matter of historical record. Jerry Ford's people had approached President Reagan, then candidates Reagan, then Governor Reagan's people with the proposition of being a co-president. And Reagan dallied with that and then firmly rejected it. And I think, is that what the Secretary Rumsfeld was referring to? Thank God you didn't accept that.
0: Yeah. Yeah, and see, Reagan, when the convention opened in 1980, Reagan was 17 points behind Jimmy Carter. You eventually beat him by 8 or 9, I think. Anyway, the argument was you can't win. People don't trust you. But if I join you and Henry Kissinger joins you, then they will have confidence and we can win the election. That was the arrangement. And there's nothing discreditable about it. But it's much to Reagan's credit that he didn't take it. And it's a good thing.
1: But they proposed an extra-constitutional solution. Not constitutional. It's a unitary executive. You can't have a co-president. Let me go back to a line in Home Defense, Dr. Arnn. This was a time when all Britain worked and strove to the utmost limit and was united as never before. You referred to that. The one desire of all the males and many women was to have a weapon. The sense of fear seemed entirely lacking in the people, and the representatives in Parliament were not unworthy of their mood. You know, if the people of Iran had had a weapon, this would not be the despotism that it is.
0: Yeah, that's right. And remember, the habits of self-government are good for a person, right? We talked about socialism last week. If you don't take care of yourself, right, what kind of person will you be? And then if you get a citizen body, that, you know, it's the 250th year directly. And we did a movie about it, right? And this week you quoted Churchill, wars are not won by heroic militias. Well, right. The early battles of the American Revolution were, in fact, won that way. And later, there was an army, and a French army, too, involved. And that was necessary. But that army, our army, was built on a heroic militia.
1: Just last week, our mutual friend Eric Metaxas has a new book out on the American Revolution. And we spent the large part of our time talking about one man, Henry Knox, about whom not many people know. Large man, 300 pounder, bookseller. And Washington says to him, I need some cannon from Saratoga. And he leaves Boston, goes all the way the far and heck back to upstate New York in the middle of winter, grabs 15,000 pounds of cannon and gets them on sleds and brings them back and forces the Brits out of Boston, which remains forever thereafter free. That's one guy, and that's a militiaman. He's not a soldier. He's a bookseller.
0: Yeah, that's right. That's right. I mean, you know, Paul Revere, who was a really radical guy, well, he was a silversmith, I think. And they lived in the country, even if they lived in the city, and they knew about horses, and they knew about work, and they knew about axes and hatchets and farm equipment, and they knew about guns. And, come to find, you know, the British, we made this film, Revolutionary America, which you'll soon be able to watch on streaming. There's a wonderful quote from the General Burgoyne, I think, was the first British general, and he said, they're fighting with great spirit, and he insults us, more than in the Seven Years' War, the French and Indian War, and we're not used to this kind of warfare. Well, That's the only kind the colonists knew how to wage.
1: Because they had been waging it on the frontier forever. Before we move on to the French agony, I do want to bring the fact that Churchill was so much in the weeds. I imagine that you are in the weeds at Hillsdale College, and people don't know when to expect something. He writes a memo to his Minister of Information, who's not like in the War Cabinet. It's some fellow who's the Minister of Information, asking him to ask the public, quote, to handle air raids in a cool way and on a diminishing tone of public interest. In other words, to make the abnormal normal and not to lose your head, even if the neighbor's house gets blown to bits. That's in the weeds.
0: Well, if I'm not mistaken, the Minister of Information at that moment was Alfred Duff Cooper.
1: Oh!
0: A great Churchill friend. And he certainly was later than I think he was on this day. And he was a firm man. His son, John Julian Norwich, one of the great historians of Venice, is, I think he's still alive. He's older now. Anyway, he was like his daddy. They were both great characters. They were really great people to have a good dinner with. They could talk into the night, and they were not averse to drink. And Alfred Duff Cooper was quite a guy, and good to be able to say a word about him here.
1: All right. Well, I want to also, before we move to the French agony, you mentioned this, that Churchill summoned the troops from India and was upset that the troops from India had not arrived. I think it is little appreciated, I put in my notes, that the British Empire, as in empire, won, saved the West, saved democracy. Colonialism is much abused now, and it will never come back, I don't think. But it was the British Empire that saved the world from Hitler, and only the empire could have done it.
0: Yeah. Well, I looked it up this morning to refresh my memory. It was only in July of 1944, that's 6 weeks after D-Day, that the Americans had more troops fighting on the continent than the British. From June 1940, the month we're in right now, until the summer of 1941, the British were alone. And we didn't join them, and that's when Hitler attacked the Soviet Union, his former ally. And we didn't join the war until December 1942. So that's 2 years, 2.5 years alone, more or less. And the fact that they stood up to that is just amazing. And the fact that the empire, and remember, there was no imperial soldier in the dominions or in India, the remaining part of the empire that was not self-governing. There was no power in London to conscript any soldier in any of those countries. They sent them. And see, India had an all-volunteer army in both world wars. And they had 1 million, 2 million in the first war and 1 million-something in the second war fighting. And in the first war, very large part of them fought in Europe. And they were all volunteers. And so that meant that Churchill was right about something. And that is that the empire is a association of sentiment.
1: He is right about a lot of things, Dr. Arm. We'll come back and talk about more of the things. He was right, an association of sentiment. Love that. Don't go anywhere, America, except over to hillsdale.edu, where you'll find all things, including applications for you rising seniors to Hillsdale. Stay tuned.
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0: With SRN News, I'm Ron Taylor. The U.S. has expanded its airstrike campaign against Iran by hitting more bridges and collapsing a tower at a key Iranian port. The seventh night of in a row of strikes comes after President Trump had threatened to start striking infrastructure to pressure Tehran to ease its chokehold on the Strait of Hormuz. Iran also launched new missile attacks Friday against U.S. allied nations in the Middle East, including Qatar, a key mediator in the war, and Kuwait, where one of the desert nation's water desalination plants was damaged. Millions of people in the Great Lakes, Northeast, and Mid-Atlantic states are muddling through another day of hazy, unhealthy air as smoke from wildfires in Minnesota and Canada push south and east. The nation's capital was enveloped by an eerie haze Friday. First responders in storm-battered Texas are again rushing to people trapped in high waters after more heavy rain widened the danger from floods that have killed at least two people and left hundreds more in need of rescue. This is SRN News.
1: Yeah, I'm Brant, and her name is Sherry.
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10: Welcome back, America. Hugh Hewitt with Dr. Larry Arnn, president of Hillsdale College. 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We were talking about the empire when we went to break, Dr. Arnn, the empire that Winston Churchill presided over as prime minister during the war.
11: When India, it's worth commenting here, when Indian independence came, the Indian soldiers were all offered service in the British Army if they wanted it. And the British Army was generally surprised that almost all of them didn't. In fact, a minority did, which indicates something. I don't know a lot of places where I think Winston Churchill was wrong, but I think he was probably wrong in thinking that India had not yet become a country, because it's had a very difficult history and it's a very promising nation today. But it showed, even from 1945, 1948, when independence came, it showed that it was becoming a nation. It had been a conglomeration of different...
6: He might have been right on the timing, though, Doctor. I just finished rereading Freedom at Midnight. It was a pretty awful birth. It was a massacre.
11: Yeah.
6: And
11: well, he predicted a million dead, and there were about that were killed in the civil war that ensued. And, of course, Pakistan split off, and that's chiefly Muslim nation, and India is chiefly a Hindu nation, and they're both mixed up some, too. And they, you know, don't get along very well today, and they both have nuclear weapons. So he was right about some important things, too. And, you know, the main thing to comment about that was, in my opinion, Churchill, all you got to do is read it. I've written about it. Churchill was well-meaning to the Indians, and he never denied their right to govern themselves. He just thought they weren't ready to do that yet.
6: So let's move to the French, who ought to have been better prepared to govern themselves than they were. I'm not sure what to think about the average Frenchman in 1940. De Gaulle is all honor to De Gaulle. He's a strong man from beginning to end. He never wavers. He gets out of the country in time. Churchill is driven crazy by him throughout the course of the war, but he had great courage. I don't know what to think about Reynaud, or I know what to think about Pétain. What do you make generally of the collapse of so many Frenchmen at the top? Because they could have withdrawn to Burgundy. They could have gone to the south of the country, and Darlan could have kept on the fight, and he chose not to either.
11: Yeah. Well, France is a great nation. The best, I can't explain it, of course, because there was a lot of heroism, by the way. And Churchill mentioned several French who comported themselves beautifully in this collapse. But I think that maybe they were afflicted by the same thing that afflicted British politics in the 1930s. And that was the cost of the First World War was so grievous. And, you know, we, on a global scale, we met in the First World War lessons that were apparent in 1864 in our country in the last battles of the Civil War, but of course much expanded and much intensified, and the body count was enormous and the fighting conditions were terrible. And then now here, what, are we going to do that again? And they just weren't ready to do it, and their army was not ready to do it.
6: And you can sort of understand that. Stand by, Dr. Arm. We'll be right back and continue on with the French collapse and all that followed. I do want to take a moment here in this Hillsdale dialogue, though, to tell everyone that the campaign for Venezuela continues. That is being sponsored by Food for the Poor across all the Salem network. Food for the Poor, a longtime partner with us. They get the aid to Venezuela that they need desperately so. I've been talking about it for a couple of weeks, and it's gaining momentum as more and more people remember that thousands of people are without homes, tens of thousands actually, and thousands are missing and more than 5,000 are dead. Confirmed that's the official death toll. We won't know about the real death toll for a long, long time. But Food for the Poor is on the ground. They're there, they are assisting, and they're rushing supplies of basic emergency meals, medical relief to the children and families in Venezuela. My audience has been, like all the Salem audiences, very, very generous. I appreciate that greatly. If you're inclined to help, you can call 855-359-4673. 855-359-4673. That's 855-359-4673. Or you can go to my website, hughhewitt.com, and there's a banner at the top. It says simply, Help Venezuela. And you're doing that. Average donation is more than $100. We thank you for more or for less, for a lot more or even a lot less, $5 to $50,000. It all works at that banner that says Help Venezuela at the top of HughHewitt.com. Stay tuned. I'll be right back with more Dr. Arn on World War II memoirs of Winston Churchill when we return to the Hillsdale Dialogue on this The Hugh Hewitt Show.
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0: In the War of 1812, our nation fought and won America's religious freedom. Today, that constitutional right is being assaulted once more from within.
1: Religious liberty and rights in general were under attack. We all of a sudden became the enemy.
0: In the important new documentary by Dawn's Early Light, anti-Christian bias is exposed at the highest levels of government.
2: I got 6 months house arrest, 5 years probation.
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0: 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The governmental hostility and prejudice is uncovered, and Trump's fight to restore our constitutional liberties and religious freedom.
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0: 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That's why we're here, keeping you up to date with all the biggest stories of the day. We're 101.1, The Answer, where Little Rock comes to talk.
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12: 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Dr. Arnn, when we went to break, we were talking about the rapid French collapse in 1940, and why did it happen?
13: They built this, they staked their hopes on a wonderful defensive line, maybe the strongest ever built, called the Maginot Line. And Churchill tells the story of that in these chapters. What the Germans did was go around it using the tanks, right? And then they penetrated it in a place or two very late, but most of it was intact when the armistice came. And one of the commanding generals said, I don't want to lay down my arms. All of our defenses are still intact here, right? So they had staked so much on that, and I don't know, maybe they put their best troops in there too, but the ones that were not in there were just basically not ready to go. And they, you know, and you got to hand it to the Germans, even to Hitler, their plan until about 2 years, I think it was, before the war, was to repeat what they had done in the First World War, to go around through Belgium, swing to the right, take the army from the northwest. And they built this Maginot Line to force that. And because the Maginot Line runs from basically the beginning of the Ardennes Forest, which is thought to be impassable, north and west, up toward Belgium. And then the idea was the British and the French armies would gather at the Belgian border and maybe go over into Belgium. Belgium was an ally, and fight the German army there. That was the plan. Well, what Hitler did was he got Rommel and Guderian, his best generals, probably Rommel certainly was one of the best, to come up with another plan. And they thought they could get tanks through the hilly, even mountainous passageways and through the Ardennes Forest and attack them from behind. And that's what they did. And they got between them and Paris, and they cut the communications of the Allied armies, and everything was a mess. It was chaos, right? And communications broke down, and the British, it's a wonderful story how all this happened. And, you know, my father-in-law was in this retreat and left Dunkirk Beach the last day. And he could recount to you about it. You know, first of all, everything's a mess. The maps are completely disorganized. And there never really was an order given. You guys fight your way to the beach and come home. And there never was an order given. You guys, the French, you guys break with the British and retreat to the south toward Paris and maybe south of it. The British just sort of started moving that way. It was chaos. Nothing was working. Communications were terrible. And they started fighting their way home. And they did fight in good order and kept themselves together marvelously. I mean, it's remarkable how they performed. And in retreat, and you know, the famous soldiers of Calais that we talked about in a previous week, they rescued their army and considerable part of the French army. But the French, they just got their way back toward Paris and they basically just fell apart.
14: General Allenbrook, who later becomes the George Marshall for Great Britain, the chief of the general staff, sends a note to the Secretary of War, Anthony Eden, at that point. The position is hopeless. All further reinforcements should be stopped, and the remainder of the British Expeditionary Force, now about 150,000, should be reembarked at once. And they did indeed get 136,000 Brits and 20,000 Poles off. Churchill, though, I think this is a wonderful note on which to end. He censors bad news. There's sinking of boats even as France collapsed, and he says, quote, "The newspapers have got quite enough disaster for today, at least." He realizes he's got to buck up a country. That maybe is the difference between he and the French Prime Minister. Churchill is
13: yeah,
14: up
13: well,
14: to the task of revitalizing his country.
13: If you want to read, you should read this book, and then I would suggest that you read the chapters in Martin Gilbert's big biography, the 8-volume biography. Just go find volume 6 is what this is in. The volume is entitled Finest Hour. Read the story of his visits to the French. I've recounted some on this show, but they're very. And Churchill is trying to get them to say, send out an order that everyone is to fight and fight their way someplace south and keep it up till the coast and then run to Africa if you've got to, right? Churchill then, in these chapters, shows that he's giving similar orders to the British civilian population in the event of an invasion. In other words, there was no command at the top that we're going to go on no matter what. And Churchill, in a very moving moment, says, you can destroy two German army corps in the streets of Paris. And Weygand says, we've ordered the surrender of Paris. And Churchill says, nations that die fighting rise up again. Those that surrender tamely are gone forever. And that's a very low moment in the story of these four trips.
14: It is indeed. And hold that thought. We'll be back for a little bit more on the collapse of France from Winston Churchill's memoir. All the prior dialogues on the World War II memoirs are collected at hughforhillsdale.com. I want to remind you, I'm in the Relief Factor studio, and Relief Factor works. Got my 10K in yesterday. I'll be doing another 10K tomorrow, and that's what I do every other day at least. I try and get in at least 4 or 5 a week, 6 milers. And so that's because Relief Factor keeps me in the game. My shoulder is shot, but that's got nothing to do with minor aches and pains. 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
8: Welcome back, America. I'm Hugh Hewitt with Dr. Larry Arnn, president of Hillsdale College. All things Hillsdale, hillsdale.edu. Dr. Arnn, since we're talking about the low point of France in 1948, let's also talk about Charles de Gaulle, who gave some hope in that moment.
9: But
8: de Gaulle gets out. De Gaulle keeps fighting, and he has de Gaulle address the British nation the night he arrives in the United Kingdom. I think that's a brilliant stroke. Even though they're collapsing across the channel, we've got this French general here, and he says fight on, because they got all the North African empire to worry about, right?
10: Oh, yeah. Yeah, and they, you know, de Gaulle was a, he was a serious man. He was a wonderful man. Churchill mentions in this chapter that he walked up. He just noticed de Gaulle, who was not a senior. He wasn't a general. Why was he in the room? He had to spit for it. People recognized that. Churchill just noticed his demeanor, his countenance. And he walked up to him at one point and said, man of destiny, man de destin. And Churchill was right about that. Now, it is true that they fought like cats and dogs through the war. And de Gaulle fought with Roosevelt like cats and dogs. He got to the place where Roosevelt would hardly talk to him. And, you know, later, de Gaulle would not join certain parts of NATO.
8: Correct.
10: Very independent man, Cuss. And whatever was the spirit that kept him strong in the face of this defeat, he kept France together. And the spirit that led him do that also made him a very difficult ally.
8: When we come back next week, I want to talk about French exhaustion and maybe American exhaustion, but we'll leave that for next week. All of you who are interested in this, all of the dialogues on Churchill's World War II memoirs are collected over at hughforhillsdale.com, and they go back quite some time. We're on Volume 2, and we'll be picking up on Chapters 9 and or 10 and 11 next week. If you want to catch up with us and read the Bordeaux Armistice and Admiral Darlan and the French fleet, quite the dramas, them both. Until then, stay tuned. And I got to say about Admiral Darlan, if any of you do not know, if it hadn't been for de Gaulle, Darlan would be the last Frenchman that you'd ever have heard of from World War II. But de Gaulle got out, and Darlan, who went back and forth, and we'll get into his complicated story next week, Admiral Darlan went back and forth. He could have stood up, as de Gaulle did stand up, just as France was falling, but he didn't. He made his peace with the Vichy government and Pétain, and it was just a very sad moment for the admiral. He redeemed himself a bit. We'll talk more about that next week. Until then, though, we're in Volume 2. I have the paperback edition, as I was just mentioning. I think it's the easiest one to work with rather than the expensive and original first edition volumes or the memoirs that are everywhere you can find in used bookstores. They're heavier to carry. I like the paperbacks. They're easy to work with. 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Thank you, Adam. Thank you, Dr. Arne. Thank you, Harley. Thank you, Generalissimo. I'll talk to you Monday on the next Hugh Hewitt Show.
7: 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Start your morning with a voice you know and trust. Dave Elswick, bringing you the issues that matter to Arkansas, the news behind the headlines, and conversations you won't hear anywhere else. Then, in the afternoon, stay informed and fired up with Doc Washburn, breaking down the biggest stories of the day and what they mean for you. 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CNN's Scott Jennings, Mike Gallagher, and Larry Elder, bringing you sharp insight, lively debate, and the perspective you've been looking for. 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
9: News this hour from Town Hall. I'm Ron Taylor. The U.S. strikes bridges and collapses a tower at a key port in Iran.
11: The Trump administration has expanded its airstrike campaign against Iran by hitting more bridges, electrical equipment, and collapsing a tower at a key Iranian port. The highway and railway bridge strikes appeared aimed at cutting off Bandar Abbas, Iran's main port, from roads leading into the Islamic Republic's central region onward to Tehran, the capital. While other routes are still open, the US strikes could expand further, potentially disrupting both the movement of military material and goods needed for Iran's 90 million people. The U.S. aim is to pressure Tehran to ease its chokehold on the Strait of Hormuz. I'm Charles de Ledesma.
9: Federal health officials have identified lettuce from Mexico served by Taco Bell locations across five states as a source of the widespread outbreak of diarrhea-causing parasite Cyclospora.
12: The Centers for Disease Control and Prevention confirmed the source and warned consumers not to eat shredded iceberg lettuce from Taco Bell restaurants in Indiana, Kentucky, Michigan, Ohio, and West Virginia. Officials have identified a single supplier of the lettuce. The federal warnings to consumers didn't identify the company, but a federal official who was briefed on the investigation and not authorized to discuss it told the AP it was Taylor Farms in Salinas, California. I'm Haya Pinchwani.
9: Millions in the Great Lakes, Northeast, and Mid-Atlantic states are muddling through another day of hazy, unhealthy air as smoke from wildfires in Minnesota and Canada pushed south and east. The nation's capital was enveloped in an eerie haze Friday. Air quality warnings expected to remain in effect at least through tomorrow. First responders in storm-battered Texas again rushing to people trapped in high waters after more heavy rain widened the danger from floods that had killed at least two and left hundreds more in need of rescue. News and analysis at Town Hall. DeGaulle.com.
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9: Irish actress Brenda Fricker has died.
19: Brenda Fricker was the first Irish woman to win an Academy Award, with the Best Supporting Actress Oscar playing a determined mother opposite Daniel Day-Lewis in the 1989 movie My Left Foot.
20: I have to go away, Christy. To hospital.
19: Her agent says she died Thursday night in Dublin after a period of ill health. Fricker appeared in more than 90 films and TV shows and was probably best known to American audiences as the Pigeon Lady, a homeless woman who befriends Macaulay Culkin's character in Central Park in Home Alone 2.
21: Kevin! Merry Christmas!
19: Ireland's Deputy Prime Minister Simon Harris says the country has lost a national treasure. Brenda Fricker died at age 81. I'm Jennifer King.
9: A strong earthquake has struck the southern Mexican Pacific coast right on the border with Guatemala. The U.S. Geological Survey reports it had a magnitude of 7.3. Authorities have not reported any severe damage or casualties. More news at townhall.com. The world may soon have a new way to transport oil out of the Persian Gulf.
22: U.S. companies have signed roughly $60 billion worth of agreements and partnerships with the Iraqi government, including deals intended to create alternative routes for shipping oil out of the region. It's not clear how soon the oil deals signed on Friday would be able to create viable alternatives to the Strait of Hormuz. That's a waterway through which about a fifth of the world's oil currently flows. Goldman Sachs estimates that pipelines in just one country could take at least 2.5 years to complete. Pipelines would travel through two or more countries. Bob Agner reporting.
9: It's unclear how much, if at all, smoke from Canadian wildfires will affect the World Cup final between Argentina and Spain Sunday. Conditions improved in the New York City area and northern New Jersey Friday after the air quality was hazardous on Thursday. Rain expected Saturday, and the uncertainty about how much smoke will follow is clouding the forecast for kickoff. More on these stories at townhall.com.
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24: In 1862, Abraham Lincoln signed the Morrill Act, helping states create colleges focused on agriculture, mechanics, science, and practical education. The principle was not centralized control, it was opportunity. Lincoln's Morrill Act reminds us that America can support education without surrendering education to Washington. Why did it matter? Because a free nation needs citizens equipped to work, build, steward, and govern themselves. Scripture gives work a sacred weight. In Genesis, God placed man in the garden to work it and to keep it. Proverbs honors the one who works his land. Paul warns against idleness and calls believers to earn their bread. Why does that still matter today? Because education should form capable people under God, not dependent subjects under bureaucracy.
25: And good old regular life. It's Kevin McCullough, Monday through Friday, on That Kevin Show. And now, from the Connors and Sullivan Broadcast Studios, the man who is not what he wants to be, but is way grateful that he's not who he used to be. Here's the Kevin.
26: Welcome in, Kevin McCullough. Glad to have you with us. So grateful to be telling you about, in this season, the incredible work of my very good friends at Bible League International. Bible League, if you're new to That Kevin Show, if you're new to us being on in your area, This is a group I've partnered with for a long, long time, just out of New York City. But they are actually located in Chicago. And even back when I was a student at Moody Bible Institute 185 years ago, they were doing great things. And we as students knew about what they were doing. And a lot of our guys wanted to go work with them to get Bibles into people's hands around the globe. That's what they've focused on doing. That's what they've done for 88 plus years. And faithful to that call ever since. Michael Woolworth is back with us. And Michael, as we kick off another hour here, I'm reminded that we are instructed that people will not know about the good news of the gospel if they do not hear the good news of the gospel. They will not know about the amazing gift that Jesus has for them if we don't speak, if we don't help them.

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2: This is 101.1, The Answer, where Little Rock comes to talk. 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Then, in the afternoon, stay informed and fired up with Doc Washburn, breaking down the biggest stories of the day and what they mean for you. And all day long, hear from some of the biggest voices in talk radio. CNN's Scott Jennings, Mike Gallagher, and Larry Elder, bringing you sharp insight, lively debate, and the perspective you've been looking for. 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From Little Rock to the natural state and beyond. This is 101.1, The Answer. 101.1, The Answer, where Little Rock comes to talk. This week on Capitol Hill is the best way to get informed on everything going on with Congress. Hosted by Tony Perkins and the Speaker of the House, Mike Johnson.
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3: Like back in 2020.
4: Over a period of years, starting during the 2020 election cycle, the People's Republic of China carried out what is believed to be the largest compromise of election data in history, resulting in China's illicit acquisition of 220 million U.S. voter files. That information includes names, addresses, phone numbers, political party preferences, and other sensitive data.
3: Meanwhile, China is pushing back, saying it has never interfered in U.S. elections and has no interest in doing so. It's urging Washington to stop making what it calls groundless accusations. The Department of Homeland Security, meanwhile, warning a handful of states about non-citizens on their voter roll.
5: DHS Secretary Mark Wayne Mullen sending letters out to four states warning of illegal aliens registered to vote. Investigators from the Department of Homeland Security have identified north of 250,000 people who are not citizens that could potentially cast ballots in the upcoming November midterm election. Mark Wayne Mullen says only Americans should be electing American leaders.
3: That's correspondent Laura Winters reporting. Wildfires are burning in Canada, and the state of Minnesota has its share this summer, and that's all sending smoke into the lower 48 in Chicago. Visitor Samuel Etienne says he picked up a mask and an emergency inhaler as a precaution.
6: I do have asthma, but it rarely comes out, but something like this would definitely trigger it. So I wanted to be 100% certain I wouldn't have to, like, you know, run to the ER or anything like that.
3: Studies show that wildfire smoke attacks nearly every system in the human body. It contains microscopic particles that penetrate deep into the lungs and can enter the bloodstream, triggering respiratory and even cardiac emergencies. More from townhall.com.
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3: Public health investigators pinpoint the cause of a nasty bug that's sickening people in several states.
8: Lettuce from Mexico has been identified as the culprit in a widespread outbreak of a diarrhea-inducing parasitic ailment. The Centers for Disease Control and Prevention says the shredded lettuce was served at Taco Bell eateries in five states: Indiana, Kentucky and Michigan, Ohio, and West Virginia.
3: That is correspondent Rich Thomason reporting. SpaceX had a few problems yesterday. The company's next Starship test flight will now have to wait until at least next week after the latest launch was scrubbed at the last minute. The mega rocket was preparing to blast off from Texas when some of its engines came up short. Without all 33 firing on all cylinders, the automatic launch system halted everything amid billowing clouds of smoke and vapor. You'll find breaking news and analysis at townhall.com. New coin is coming to this country in honor of America's 250th birthday, and we'll have President Trump's picture on it.
5: We are saying so long to the penny, but now the U.S. Mint is about to make a new gold-colored coin worth $1, and it will have President Trump's face etched on it next to the words, "In God We Trust." Treasury Secretary Scott Bessent saying the new coin is in commemoration of the country's 250th birthday and will have the years 1776 to 2026 printed on it. The new coin is currently in production and is expected to be in circulation this fall. Laura Winters reporting.
3: Also at townhall.com, hit that heat Europe exceptionally early this year and hard has led to more deaths by this time of year than are normally associated with the hot summer months more. Well, more than 10,000 additional people dying at the height of the heat wave when would normally have died, according to normal statistics.
9: This following program is pre-recorded.
10: Somewhere in the bowels of the city that never sleeps.
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14: Of course that Kevin show is going to be great. The only thing that could be greater, of course, would be that Donald show. But we don't have that, so we have that Kevin show.
10: Featuring the music of Dick Tunney and the Dream in Color Orchestra. Everything you need to know about the top headlines of the day and a perspective that will give you some eternity to it. 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It's Kevin McCullough, Monday through Friday, on That Kevin Show. And now, from the Connors and Sullivan Broadcast Studios, the man who is not what he wants to be, but is way grateful that he's not who he used to be, here's
15: Kevin McCullough. Glad to have you with us. We are in the midst of doing something exciting. I think it's one of the most important things that we do every year, and that is to simply put Bibles into the hands of those who don't have them, who desperately want them. And I don't use that word lightly. I think desperation is an important thing. When people are desperate, they do sometimes dangerous things. We think of desperate people and going to desperate measures. But when you talk about the heart of people that truly long for something, the Christians that we are helping get copies of the scriptures to, desperation is what they feel, because they want to have God's word that they can put into their life, put into their heart, and pass on to others. That's why we partner with the Bible League. And the very first day of this campaign, I've already heard from one person who mocked it a little bit. I understand that there's going to be some of you that are just not going to understand what we're doing here. That's okay. God's bigger than you, and he's bigger than this cause, and he understands that what we're doing is hugely important. Because it is that vital. Michael Woolworth is back with us from Bible League. And Michael, I have a couple, not many, but I have a couple of cynical people that listen to the show. And they regularly weigh in on the negativity of anything that they can find to try to. And they said something like, Kevin's trying to sell Bibles like it's Russia and the Soviet Union in the 1980s. Now, I don't know anything about like what the 1980s and the Soviet Union was like, so I don't even know if that's a fair comparison or not. But when you diminish the idea that people who want to have access to the scriptures don't get it, and you're okay with that, like you're okay with that, you don't know much about, number one, the belief of these people and how vibrant it is and how deep it runs. And you don't know the real joy that comes from the pages of scriptures themselves. And I think that one of the things that I hope we can ask people to tap into as they're thinking about giving Bibles this year is that I would ask every person that knows that the Bible is true and in their own heart has helped them see answers to prayer and guidance through its pages, that they would step up and say, okay, we're not going to let the cynics shout out the needs, drown out the needs of those that desperately, and I use that word unapologetically, desperately want a copy of the text for themselves. You've actually traveled to some of these places, Michael, and aside from our what we were going to talk about here, I just want to get your thoughts real quick at the beginning. These people are genuine that want scripture. 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
6: 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We're Little Rock.

0: With SRN News, I'm Ron Taylor. In his nationwide address Thursday evening, President Trump again called on Congress to ensure ballot integrity by passing the Save America Act. On the Salem News program this week on Capitol Hill with Tony Perkins, House Speaker Mike Johnson predicts that may come true as early as next week, tying the legislation to a major reconciliation bill.
1: Desperate times call for desperate measures. The reason we have to get Reconciliation 3.0 done, it is the vehicle for us to deliver the Save America Act to the president's desk. It is the only way to do it, because remember, there's no way to get 60 votes for Save America in the Senate. The Democrats just simply won't go along with that, and you've only got 53 Republicans. We're going to make it a reconciliation matter, tying it to the budget with a fiscal impact that will qualify it for that process so we can pass it with 51 votes in the Senate and finally take care of this problem.
0: Speaker Johnson's complete interview on how the Save America Act could be passed soon will be heard when This Week on Capitol Hill with Tony Perkins is broadcast beginning at 10 a.m. Eastern Time later this morning on the Salem News Channel. Smoke from wildfires burning in Canada and Minnesota is drifting southeast, making problems for people. Samuel Etienne, who's visiting Chicago, says the smoke from the wildfires in Canada and Minnesota forced him to buy a mask and an emergency inhaler.
2: I do have asthma, but it rarely comes out, but something like this will definitely trigger it. So I wanted to be 100% certain I wouldn't have to, like, you know, run to the ER or anything like that.
0: Air quality warnings expected to remain in effect at least through tomorrow. President Trump says Darlene Graham, the sister of the late Lindsey Graham, has his support to run for a full term to replace her brother in the Senate. Graham is serving the remaining months of her late brother Lindsey Graham's Senate term, but she's weighing a possible run for a full term. Lindsey Graham's funeral services will include services in Washington on July 28th and South Carolina on July 29th. This is SRN News. New Hampshire strikes a blow for parental rights.
3: If a mom or dad in the state wants to know if their child is living as the opposite sex in school, teachers and school administrators now have to tell them. Republican Governor Kelly Ayotte has signed a bill to that effect into law, adding New Hampshire to a growing list of states that are addressing the problem. Republican State Senator Tim Lang says, quote, when a parent asks a question of the school, they should get an answer, and the answer should be honest and truthful. Michael Harrington reporting.
0: The U.S. Commission on International Religious Freedom is sounding an alarm about persecution of Christians in Somalia. The Muslim terror group Al-Shabaab is responsible for the attacks, but the government is a problem also. In a new report, the commission says currently no churches operate in the Somalia, and Christians use extreme caution when meeting in groups, often in private homes. The Constitution does not permit any form of religious conversion, and the government restricts evangelization. This is SRN News. New polling and election forecasts are giving Republicans fresh optimism about holding on to the House in the next year's midterms. Correspondent John Scott files this report tonight.
4: Democrats still lead the generic congressional ballot, but a new RNG research survey shows that advantage shrinking to just 2 points, 47-45%. Analysts say soft Republican voters appear to be returning to the GOP. Meanwhile, major election forecasters, including Crystal Ball, Cook Political Report, and Inside Elections, now show Republicans with a slight edge in the battle for House control. And in North Carolina's key Senate race, Republican Michael Whatley trails former Governor Roy Cooper by only 4 points in a Democratic-sponsored poll. John Scott reporting.
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2: Broadcasting from the heart of the nation, the next generation in conservative talk radio. 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
3: Oh, yes, it is. What is up, my friends? Welcome into it. It is your Friday, man. You finally made it to the end of the weekend. What a week it has been. A wild one at that. Plenty of news throughout the weekend. Of course, last night, the big document dump on a whole nother issue last night after the statement from President Donald Trump in the Oval Office, or in the White House at least, and giving an update on the concern about election integrity. We will break some of that down here in a little bit on the program. We have Mark Wayne Mullen, the Secretary for Department of Homeland Security, that commented and followed up on that issue early this morning. The Senate hearings apparently talking about election integrity and more. Democrats not liking that. The fact that we're focusing on elections, because they say, here's the weird world that we live in now. If you think that the elections are fine, then Donald Trump is corrupting them. If you believe the elections are corrupt, then Donald Trump is fixing them. And I don't know how that's going to bring any unity together, but wow, at least we're getting some information here, which is what we'll cover here throughout the program today. Also, we have some brand new information.
2: What's trending today?
3: Where apparently we know where the parasite is coming from that's making individuals sick. Now, here's the thing. The media, for some reason, has loved being able to use a quote, and I'm not going to say the quote on the radio, even though I don't think it's FCC violations. It's just weird why we're so fascinated with explosive, you know what. So apparently we know the reasoning for that, and now it's because of Taco Bell, which, did anybody ever realize that that has always happened with Taco Bell? So, I mean, but apparently now we found out the company that provides the lettuce to Taco Bell, especially in the Mid-America region, Nebraska, Oklahoma, Kansas, where I'm at, Texas, and beyond. That's where the majority of the cases are, and that is from the supplying of lettuce to Taco Bell. And another reason why Taco Bell is making you sick, and that's happened for a long time. So, boom, there we are. We got a lot to get to today for sure. Broadcasting out of the heart of the nation in Wichita, Kansas, on our flagship station at the Big Talker KQAM. But we are all over the country with so many great radio stations doing our thing.
4: Doing live!
3: Like we do every single day here on the program. I don't want to waste any time because our guest today is right out of the gate. I have deemed yesterday as the Trump trolling Thursday. Today is the document dump for Trump because we continue to see more information coming out across the board.
2: Let's go to the Red State Spirits hotline.
3: Yeah, with our friends over at redstatespirits.com. Go and check them out for sure. We have the document dump on elections that came out last night, but this is overall been one of the most transparent administrations in modern American history. Document dumps on elections, document dumps on the JFK files, document dumps on UFOs and UAPs. Across the board, we're getting more information all over than what we have prior to. And I want to go to, because it is one of our favorite topics on this program,
2: weird news of the day.
3: That's right. Happy to have on the program back with us. He is the author of the book Sacrificing Humanity. Last time we had him on, he had some interesting connections of the UFO UAP disclosure and certain locations where a lot of sightings happen, and Jeffrey Epstein. But if you did not catch it, last week on Saturday, they did round number four of some document dumps with some really interesting information. But Indy Peterson with us today. Indy, how are you, my friend?
5: Great. Nice to be back.
3: Yeah, it's great to have you on the program. What a wild time that we're living in right now. We're seeing a lot of documents being released, declassified across the board, but we got to go to the UFO UAP info for just a moment. Did you see the latest round of documents that were released last week? And what's your thoughts on some of these?
5: The tranche number four is amazing. If people don't believe in UFOs now, I don't know what it's going to take. because you have these things doing right angle turns. Every time they get in the gun sights, they have intelligence that show that they know that the gun sights are on them, and they immediately go out of the gun sights. So they can't lock on with their gun sight cameras. they try, and repeatedly, every time they get the UFO or UAP, whatever you want to call them now, in the gun sights, they zip out of there at a speed that's incredible, and they do right-angle turns. And I love the one on the moon where you got one red orb materializing and dematerializing, and then while the gun sights are locked on, another one comes in and distracts, and it does a right-angle turn at a speed that's so fast, the camera video footage can't even keep up with it, and it blurs right off the video footage because the frame rate on the video is not fast enough.
3: Yeah. Yeah, it's pretty incredible. I love the fact that we are seeing some of these, especially from NASA, because NASA for the longest time has said that, you know, we don't have any information like this. We don't have any evidence whatsoever. You know, they always do the generalized term of, well, the universe is infinite, so therefore I'm sure there's something out there somewhere, but we can't wait to find it. We're looking into it. And now with this latest dump, a lot of these pictures have come from NASA, like you said, with photos of them while we were on the moon of like, oh, yeah, we actually have photos and videos of weird things that were going on of things around the moon while we were actually there.
5: Yeah, they've been deleting them, photoshopping them right out of the images. It's amazing.
3: Yeah.
5: And the red orbs is about as clear as you can get. That one that does a right angle turn while the other one's in the gun sight camera, it's just unbelievable, and it's right on the moon.
3: Yeah, it is pretty incredible. The dumps and the document releases continue to be more exciting, more interesting, which I find really exciting for me personally. But as we go down this road and more information does come out, do you actually see that we're going to get to the point to where we say, yes, we have craft ourselves, there's information that we don't know of, that we can't quite understand, and yes, there are entities out there that are not human. Do you think we'll actually get to that point?
5: Well, we actually did with Nancy Mace's hearing, where she said, you know, the DOD and the Pentagon say we don't have these craft, yet we're paying millions of dollars out to people who've been injured by these craft. So how can you have it both ways? What a paradox.
3: Yeah. And they talked about having biologics as well.
5: Yeah, biologics, that's the key word.
3: Yeah,
5: for alien bodies. Yeah, biologics. And they also have the orbs showing up at our launch control sites that they call, or a nice euphemistic word, nuclear equities.
3: What is that? What is nuclear equities? I don't understand that term.
5: They don't want you to understand that term. That's the key point. But what it is, it's our LCs, our launch control sites. They're literally showing up. I interviewed the missileers. I don't know if I remember I told you this story last time, but I'll repeat it if I did. I interviewed three of the missileers of the many people I interviewed in the Minuteman sites out in Montana and Wyoming. And they told me how that they literally thought we were in a nuclear war because the computer showed that we were in a all-out launch sequence and they couldn't stop it. And they had meltdowns, and one guy was telling me this, and the other two were nodding their head. Yes, we were there. We saw it.
3: Yeah.
5: And so these orbs are coming, and they're taking control of our command and control systems for our nuclear missiles. I don't know if anything that can be more frightening than that. So if that doesn't get the public alarmed, I don't know what will. But of the Robert Hastings, who wrote UFOs and Nukes, which Luis Elizondo, one of the whistleblowers, said that in the congressional hearing that everyone should read. It's a 600-page tome, so it's a little heavy. But he spent his whole life looking into interviewing these missileers. And I asked ChatGPT how many examples are there of the UFOs interrupting our missile sites in this 600-page tome. Because I couldn't count them all. There were so many. And it said hundreds. And I said, well, of these hundreds, ChatGPT, how many could have potentially caused a nuclear war? And ChatGPT said 10 to 20.
3: Wow. That's a very scary concern. Yeah. And like you said, so here's the big question then. Why is there such a fascination with these craft around those areas and being around nuclear facilities, either activating and turning them on or actually turning them off? I've had personal encounters with people that were on military bases as well. They're retired now that said that they've seen craft firsthand and it would deactivate them. They'd have to bring people out to actually re-engage the nuclear sites and re-engage the missiles that they had there because they were turned off as well. So between turning them on and turning them off, what's the fascination in the link here?
5: Well, it's interesting you mentioned the turning them off. We hear much more about in the media.

0: our nuclear assets, our nuclear equities, as they call them. So that's the common theme. They don't like our nuclear weapons, and every aspect of the nuclear equities chain, everywhere, all the way from the uranium development all the way up to the launch control sites. Every aspect.
1: Yeah.
0: They're showing up frequently.
1: Yeah, they're watching it, they're playing with it, they're playing with our equipment. It's very strange on why that would be a fascination for them. But if we are a threat to ourselves, you know, a bunch of, you know, monkeys essentially that are playing with nuclear sites, I mean, that's probably not a smart thing for humanity in general. So they probably don't like the fact that we've discovered this kind of technology.
0: Yeah, and one of the best evidences, I talk about this in my book, Sacrificing Humanity, one of the best evidences, because some people say, well, are these ours? Are these our craft? Well, the best evidence to debunk that is we don't have control of these things. Yeah. When they come and interrupt our launch control sites, that proves that they're not ours. Then the next thing you have to say, well, is it the Chinese or Russian? Well, that would be the biggest intelligence failure in history that would dwarf 911.
1: Yeah. It's a really great point. We're talking with Indy Peterson, author of the book Sacrificing Humanity. You can find that on Amazon. We got just about a minute or so left here, Indy. But because of the technology that we're starting to see in these document dumps that are actually coming out, how many of them do you think, in your personal perspective here, are something that we don't understand from a different, quote-unquote, biologic? Or how many of them do you think that are actually ours that maybe we've experimented with?
0: Well, I, as I just explained, I don't think any of them are ours.
1: You don't think any of them at all?
0: Well, maybe the early tranches, which were like some ridiculous stuff they put out on the first two tranches. It's kind of like the Epstein files. They start out with nothing, and then the public gets outraged. But I think it's amazing what Trump is doing. He's getting full disclosure. He's playing like 5D chess, because this hits at the top of the pyramid of the bureaucratic state. That's got control of all this stuff, and they're over the president and over Congress, so we can't even rein them in.
1: Yeah.
0: So Trump's doing it the best way, by disclosing all. He's the most open president we've had.
1: Yeah. Well, and that's
0: the first time in history.
1: Exactly. First time in history we're seeing any of this information on multiple different issues, which is why we saw the election document dump yesterday. We're seeing these UFO UAP document dumps. We're calling them document dump Trump, because we're seeing more information than we've ever seen before. And I think that is really exciting. More transparency, which is what people have demanded and have wanted. Indy, we are out of time, my friend. Sacrificing Humanity. Go and check out the book. Indy, have a great weekend, my friend. Let's get you back on and do it again soon.
0: Yeah, you too. Thank you for having me again.
1: You betcha. Appreciate it. Great conversation, man. I love that one. That's the way you start off a Friday and kick off your weekend program here on the show. All right, when we come back, we're going to shift gears. We're going to talk about the document dump we saw last night, the Trump administration, where we're at with the midterm season, elections, and so much more. Stay here.
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6: Making common sense great again. This is the Voice of Reason with Andy Hoosier.
0: Yeah, it is. What's up, my friends? Welcome back into it. 24 minutes past the hour. Radio, TV, live streaming, podcasting, doing our thing like we do every single day. I have the video feed going on, and for some reason, I don't have my chat that usually pops up to where I can see where we're streaming right now. If anybody leaves a comment, I can't see it. So if you are leaving a comment, I'll try and get to that so we can address you and get to our mailbox here a little bit later on. We did a poll on our social media for the program on some of the favorite content that we do on this show, and obviously the deep dive into politics is number one. Everybody enjoys that one. But the second most popular topic that we talk about on this show is the UFO UAP stuff. So, you know, I figured that was a fun way to kick off a Friday. And as we talk about the document dump Trump and all the information, the transparency that we're seeing out of this administration, more so than any other administration in modern American history, declassifying information, getting it out to you and I as the public to empower us, to let us have more knowledge and understanding of what the heck's going on out there on multiple different issues. Again, we have the assassination of JFK. We have the MLK files. We have the Epstein files. We have the UFO files. Now we have the election files. We have so much that we're getting out there. We just did an MK Ultra hearing in Congress, by the way. Did anybody see that one? Yeah. Again,
7: what?
0: Anna Polina Luna was all over that one, but MK Ultra, the experiment from the CIA back in the 60s and 70s, and it's closed, allegedly. We'll see whether that's still the case or not, but we're getting information out that we've been wanting to know for a very long time, and I find that a big win for us. I want to tell you about my friends over at Americans for Prosperity. Outside of the document disclosures, we are working on Reconciliation Bill 3.0. We're working on appropriation bills. We're working on what needs to be done in this nation. And our friends over at Americans for Prosperity are the ones that are helping make that happen as well. As America's largest grassroots organization, Americans for Prosperity is working with you and I on that affordability agenda that includes permitting reform, tax cuts, deregulation, healthcare reform, and so much more. 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Again, americansforprosperity.org/affordability. And let's bring in that golden age of America with our friends over at AFP. All right. So last night, how many show of hands actually watched the Trump statement last night? The wild part was the fact that the mainstream media did not, at least most of them, did not broadcast that speech from the White House. And I find that very strange. Look, back in the day, whether you agreed or disagreed with a politician or the White House, when the president spoke and addressed the nation, you broadcast it. That's the whole point of the media. It's getting information out there. Instead, many of the media outlets openly said, and we have some of the clips that we'll play right around the corner in just a minute, that they openly said they wanted to filter what the Trump had to say because they went as far as saying that the president of the United States could potentially give out dangerous information. That's what they said. That was word for word. What the media said was dangerous information. So what did he give out? Well, just like everything else, apparently we knew a lot more and we now know a lot more about potential security breaches and concerns about our election integrity than what we did before. We all speculated for a long time, right? We kind of knew something weird was going on. The 2020 election could never put our finger on the pulse exactly what happened, but we know something weird was going on in Los Angeles with the Spencer Pratt LA mayor's race. We knew something was going on, but it didn't make any sense. How could he go from second and Rahman What's-Her-Face to be in long distance third to all of a sudden all the mail-in ballots, everybody going for the third party socialist candidate that rose up and beat Spencer Pratt to go into the general election runoff for that mayor's race? That just doesn't make a whole lot of sense. We know something's there, but what is it? Apparently the government's known this information for a while. It was all classified. And guess what? The Trump administration now declassifying much of this information. So we'll break it down. I have had the chance to read some of it, not all of it, but we will break down what we can and get the response that we've seen throughout the day today with the Democrats and the media losing their minds on this issue. So that's how you kick off a Friday, man. That's how you start off a weekend with them going into panic mode as we go further into midterm season. I find that kind of entertaining. Lots more coming up. Stay here.
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1: So the Democratic message for the 2026 midterm is, we don't love America. 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
0: 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Start your morning with the voice you know and trust, Dave Elswick, bringing you the issues that matter to Arkansas, the news behind the headlines, and conversations you won't hear anywhere else. Then, in the afternoon, stay informed and fired up with Doc Washburn, breaking down the biggest stories of the day and what they mean for you. And all day long, hear from some of the biggest voices in talk radio. CNN's Scott Jennings, Mike Gallagher, and Larry Elder, bringing you sharp insight, lively debate, and the perspective you've been looking for. News, opinion, insight, and the conversations shaping our community. From Little Rock to the natural state and beyond. This is 101.1, The Answer. 101.1, The Answer, where Little Rock comes to talk. This is 101.1, The Answer, where Little Rock comes to talk. Start your morning with the voice you know and trust, Dave Elswick, bringing you the issues that matter to Arkansas, the news behind the headlines, and conversations you won't hear anywhere else. Then, in the afternoon, stay informed and fired up with Doc Washburn, breaking down the biggest stories of the day and what they mean for you. And all day long, hear from some of the biggest voices in talk radio. CNN's Scott Jennings, Mike Gallagher, and Larry Elder, bringing you sharp insight, lively debate, and the perspective you've been looking for. News, opinion, insight, and the conversations shaping our community. From Little Rock to the natural state and beyond. This is 101.1, The Answer. 101.1, The Answer, where Little Rock comes to talk. This week on Capitol Hill is the best way to get informed on everything going on with Congress. Hosted by Tony Perkins and the Speaker of the House, Mike Johnson.
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4: Yeah, verifying you on a regular basis here on the program. Great to have you. If you want to find more information about the show, you can go to our website, HoosierReason.com, H-O-O-S-E-R, Reason.com. As we move through the Friday, man, I'm sorry, I'm just reading that some of the headlines are just hilarious. It is one of the most entertaining times. We live in a very entertaining time indeed. And obviously Trump is the ultimate troll, and he likes to have fun. Democrats, with how ridiculous they become, it's been fun to watch there. If you don't pay attention and just kind of giggle at some of the politics that are going on, then you'd pull your hair out because of how crazy some of this is and how really dumb some of this is. So it's fun. You got to have a laugh once in a while, right? At least we tell ourselves that here on this program. 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They are amazing. Great friends. Veteran-owned and operated small business. These guys with their different true American spirits, embracing that true American spirit for sure, that small business rising up, offering, filling that void with a product that I know consumers absolutely love, and that's what these guys do with Red State Spirits. 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You're going to want them as a collector's item for one. And number two, you're going to want to get them to actually taste it because it tastes absolutely amazing. 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Please drink responsibly. All right, let's get into it here, shall we? Got a lot to talk about from last night.
3: What's trending today?
4: First and foremost, President Donald Trump making the announcement that now we have information regarding elections that we did not have before with declassified information, and it's easy to read. You can go to whitehouse.gov and you can find it. They literally has a pop-up. Do you want to download and see these files? Yeah, they're all on PDF. You can read them yourself. No gatekeeping, no censorship, no trying to control the narrative, just information for you to have it. I find that kind of cool.
5: America is back and doing really well, but we still have a major challenge that must be urgently addressed, because no country can be great without fair and honest elections. You have to trust your country, because if there can be no trust, there can be no greatness. And that's very simple. No trust, no greatness.
4: All right, before we go any further, he's right, and that's why I think there has been a lot of deteriorating of government agencies, deteriorating in society, because there is no trust. You and I don't trust any. I don't personally trust anything. I don't trust health departments. I don't trust a lot of quote-unquote experts. I don't trust the government in general. I don't trust a lot of institutions. I don't trust a lot of big organizations that tell me stuff, because most of the time people are gatekeeping some type of information for their own gain. And if I don't have the proper information, then I don't trust you. And I think that's the way most people are feeling now as a general sentiment here in society.
5: For many years, I've called for bold, swift, and decisive action to protect the integrity of America's elections. Every American deserves to know that when they cast their vote, that vote will be counted accurately in a system, and that is to make that system secure, one where cheating and interference are not just difficult, but virtually impossible.
4: All right, so we're going to break down. I have not had a chance to read all of the documents yet. We're going to break more of that down for this weekend on the big weekend program, the monster broadcast that we have for the show, where we have a lot of really great affiliates there. We're going to break down some of the content that's actually in those. What I want to focus on right now is the response to this, because the media has not wanted to cover it, which is kind of strange. And then we had as well the response directly out of the gate this morning with the Department of Homeland Security, Mark Wayne Mullen, where he talked about the importance of this information and went a bit deeper into it on why this is important, and for him as a national security threat, on why they need to be focused on this.
6: President Trump is correct when he said that election security is national security. And one of the greatest privileges I have is being Secretary of Department of Homeland, and part of that is that we secure our elections. It surprised me when we first started getting in and digging into the elections, and this isn't about rehashing the 2020 election. This is just exposing what took place and to make sure it never happens again. And there's some really easy steps that can be taken to secure our elections. And it shouldn't be a partisan issue. This should be something that every American, regardless if you're a Republican, you're a Democrat, you're an independent, you're a libertarian, regardless if you live in a blue state or you live in a red state, everybody should know that their vote counts.
4: Well, and I think that we should, at least theoretically, want to know what kind of issues there are. The reason why the other side is so deaf to this issue, they put on the blinders, they just kind of go about in a delirious state and don't want to pay attention to the issues, because they're probably tired of hearing about 2020. Donald Trump very consistently has talked about the rigging of the 2020 presidential election, and they don't want to hear it any longer. It's old news. And even here, we're like, all right, we have a midterm season coming up in 2026. We need to focus on that race. We can't keep focusing on the past. We have to look towards the future. That being said, you can't fix an issue unless you address the issue and understand what the problem is, right? You can't, as a fixer, as someone who builds things, as someone who's an automotive repair person, or someone who's in IT. You can't stop the bad thing from happening until you understand what's actually causing the bad thing in the first place, right? That's how you diagnose a problem. We have to look at it in the past to figure out what happened to make sure it doesn't happen again. And that's what we're starting to do with this document dump and with what the Department of Homeland Security wants to focus on.
6: So first of all, Department of Homeland Security, we've identified 250,000 non-citizens registered to vote in just four states.
4: Hold on. Back that one up. Now, this is at a time when Democrats and progressives have said that we've had, especially with 2020, the most secure election in American history. There was no issue whatsoever. There's no problem whatsoever. There's no illegal voter fraud going on. There's no voter fraud at all going on whatsoever. This is the claim that they've made. Now, again, you can believe that and say that Donald Trump is just making things up out of the blue so that way he can rig the election moving forward. And I know they're upset about the redistricting that happened a few months ago, and that could potentially help Republicans save their majority in the midterm. However you feel about those issues, if you believe the election is completely fine, I got a bridge to sell you. Because we know, looking at the fraud in the Medicare and Medicaid services, we know that government is one of the most inefficient government entities out there in general. That's just the way government functions. That's why we always joke about how it's good enough for government work on the construction site and everywhere else. We know the government's not efficient. So if you think that your election's completely, now the degree of it is where I think people can kind of disagree on whether it's, you know, imminent all over the place, whether it's just kind of minute and it doesn't really have an impact. That's where we can have the conversation. But I'm hoping that we can overall generally agree that there's a problem with our elections and that it's not going to be 110% completely secure in some fashion. But when you hear that out of four states, 250,000 non-citizens on the voter rolls, that should raise the flag for everybody, Republican, Democrat, Independent alike.
6: So first of all, Department of Homeland Security, we've identified 250,000 non-citizens registered to vote in just four states. Mind you, we have 46 other states. In just four states, we've identified 250,000 non-citizens registered to vote in California and Pennsylvania, New Jersey, and Nevada.
4: Now, hold on. Okay, we'll get to the rest of that in just a minute. What do you think, just throwing spitballing ideas out here, what would solve that issue with non-citizens registered to vote? Now, whether they're voting or not is another question. It did not say they were voting. It said they were registered to vote. 250,000 of them in four states. We can only imagine what the rest of the states could look like. Some could have more, some could have less. They're not necessarily voting, but they're registered. What would solve an issue like that? I'm thinking, I mean, it could be maybe something where you verify some people's information, that you actually just double check that you are who you are and that you are a U.S. citizen by providing a birth certificate or a passport or a state issued ID or some type of name change that you could potentially have. Oh, that's right. That would be the Save America Act. Wow. What a concept. And that would solve that issue. So one of the three, there's like three or four different topics on the website at whitehouse.gov. They broke it up into different categories between the digital concern with China actually getting into our systems, with a fraud that we've seen in particular states like Michigan, which was one of the topics. And then, of course, the non-citizens that are registered to vote. The Save America Act would essentially erase that entire problem. Then we could address on the IT problems with China and people trying to hack into systems and trying to manipulate numbers, whatever. That's a whole nother topic. That's a very complicated one. That's part for IT that I don't understand, and way smarter people that understand computers than I do. But the registration on whether who's registered or not registered to vote, the Save America Act would essentially wipe that issue completely off, right? Or you would think.
6: We also worked with proactive states to identify 28,000 non-citizens on their voter rolls, plus 400,000 individuals that are still registered to vote that are deceased.
4: That's crazy. Almost a half million in just the few states that we've actually been able to look at. Now, this was all classified. This is now declassified. And the media and the Democrats that are trying to put the blinders on, These aren't the droids you're looking for. All of them, they're going to look really, really silly, just like the immigration issue and every other issue they've tried to make as a platform by dismissing the Trump administration. This is now for you to see, and it's a problem we need to address.
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10: 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This is 101.1 The Answer, where Little Rock comes to talk. Start your morning with the voice you know and trust, Dave Elswick, bringing you the issues that matter to Arkansas, the news behind the headlines, and conversations you won't hear anywhere else. Then, in the afternoon, stay informed and fired up with Doc Washburn, breaking down the biggest stories of the day and what they mean for you. And all day long, hear from some of the biggest voices in talk radio. CNN's Scott Jennings, Mike Gallagher, and Larry Elder, bringing you sharp insight, lively debate, and the perspective you've been looking for. News, opinion, insight, and the conversations shaping our community. From Little Rock to the natural state and beyond, this is 101.1 The Answer. 101.1 The Answer, where Little Rock comes to talk. This is 101.1 The Answer. 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
4: 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All right. As we wrap this conversation up real quickly, again, we'll break more of the details down on the weekend show about what the documents actually look like. But the response to it has been quite intriguing because the media has openly acknowledged now that they're not, whether it's just this issue or whether it's Donald Trump in general, that the mainstream media is not going to broadcast an address from the President of the United States to the general populace live, because they don't know what he's going to say, and it could be a danger to society.
12: He did the same thing as this network, CNN, last night. The newsrooms monitored the speech, evaluated what was actually newsworthy, looked at the documents Trump was declassifying, and then reported on what happened. NBC and ABC both went on the air with special reports to explain that the speech had happened and to summarize what Trump had said. But most importantly, to contextualize it and fact check it.
4: To see what he's going to say, to filter it, and then to give you the information. In other words, you're either too stupid to understand it, or you're too stupid to actually want to believe it with what Donald Trump has to say. So we're going to filter it, we're going to screen it, and then we'll tell you the pertinent information to tell you whether it's actually accurate or not. Is that the goal of the media? Is that the role of media? I thought the role of media was to be journalists and actually report information. And, oh, the President of the United States is speaking to you. Here's what he had to say. Then afterwards, have all your experts and, you know, belittle it and dismiss it and say it's a bunch of bogus hooey or whatever else you want to do. But the President of the United States is speaking. We need to give you that information. Here is Donald Trump live, not to say, well, I'm just going to monitor it in the background and tell you what you need to know. That's kind of weird to me.
12: Now, Trump was ominously claiming that the networks were part of a plot, but the only real plot here, the only intention, is to remain reality-based and truth-based. Trump's election lies led to violence after the 2020 election. So this is a subject that really does warrant extra care and attention by journalists. And frankly, some network executives felt that it would be dangerous to just air Trump's speech live, in full, unedited, without knowing what he was going to say ahead of time.
4: Yeah, it's going to be dangerous for the President of the United States to actually give to address the American public directly. This is a crazy world we're living in, man. I've never seen anything like it, and the fact that they're open about it. They don't care anymore. They're just very openly, blatantly saying, Donald Trump is a threat, and therefore you're not allowed to listen to him live with us. We're going to tell you exactly what you need to hear after we do our spin room to it. But that's the state of the Democrats right now. Did you see, and this is
10: what's trending today.
4: Perfect way to wrap things up for the show with the last minute that we have. The new convention that's going on in the state of Maine for the Democrats, trying to find their new nominee for the U.S. Senate to run against Susan Collins. Did you see the new candidate? How are things going up there? First, you had an actual Nazi socialist that was the candidate, and now you have, well, you just got to hear it yourself.
13: The biggest thing I'd like to get across is that we need unity. Whoever wins this nomination, we need to show up at the polls, we need to vote for them, and we need to make sure they win no matter what, because what's going on in this country is not right. with the immigration and immigrants being targeted, they're being rounded up like animals. It's not acceptable to allow this to go on in our streets.
4: Yeah.
13: And then with the trans community, like, we're being dehumanized. They say that we want to hurt people. I don't want to hurt anybody. I just want to use the bathroom.
4: That would be Ashley Webb, a male who was in a dress on the TV last night. Further conversation of different candidates who's concerned about using the bathroom in Maine. Look, if that's the quality of candidates you have as Democrats, and you have to censor the other side to get your information out, but you allow that to be on TV, which in my opinion would be a really strange danger to culture, I think, then hey, all the power to you. See how well that works out for you in November if that's the quality of candidate that you have running for Senate in Maine and across the nation. With your radicalism that's taking hold, you are going to lose miserably, and it is going to be very fun to watch. Until then, back at it again. Before you know it, it is The Voice Reason. I'm Andy Hoosier. We'll see you back on the radio soon. Bye.
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19: Public Religion Research Institute has been putting to Americans, and in fact, most people do believe we are at risk of seeing the democratic freedoms we have always enjoyed slip away. What is interesting about the results is that they indicate that groups who don't agree on anything agree on this. Christians and atheists, Republicans and Democrats, capitalists and socialists all think our rights are eroding. Michael Harrington reporting.
20: According to a new Harvard-Harris poll, most Americans continue to support Israel over the Palestinians and believe the Jewish state is surrounded by Muslim groups that are seeking its destruction. The survey reveals that 76% of adults think Israel has a right to exist as a refuge for Jewish people, and 56% say the country should be defined as a Jewish state. Strong majorities of respondents favor Israel over the Muslim terror group Hamas and Hezbollah. This is SRN News. At a FIFA reception, President Trump says the 2026 World Cup has been a resounding success.
21: I want to congratulate every team that made the 2026 World Cup one of the all-time greatest sporting events in history. And I think beyond a sporting event, this has been not just a sporting event. This has been far beyond a sporting event. This has been something very, very special. So good luck to Spain and Argentina on Sunday, and may the best team win.
20: Federal health officials have identified lettuce from Mexico served by Taco Bell locations across five states as a source of the widespread outbreak of diarrhea-causing parasite cyclospora. The Centers for Disease Control and Prevention late Thursday confirming the source and warned consumers not to eat shredded iceberg lettuce from Taco Bell restaurants in Indiana, Kentucky, Michigan, Ohio, and West Virginia. More details at srnnews.com. I'm Ron Taylor.

0: news this hour from Town Hall. I'm Ron Taylor. Homeland Security officials say election security remains a top priority for the Trump administration.
1: Homeland Security Secretary Mark Wayne Mullen says the administration will aggressively pursue voter fraud cases following President Trump's address to the nation. During the speech, the president cited DHS findings showing more than 270,000 non-citizens are registered on voter rolls and raised concerns about vulnerabilities in electronic voting and ballot counting systems. The administration says those vulnerabilities pose a major cyber threat and an election security nightmare. Willie Nelson, The White House.
0: Andy Burnham officially became leader of Britain's governing Labour Party Friday, clearing his final hurdle to taking office as Prime Minister next week.
2: The centre-left party will announce the results of a leadership contest to replace departing Prime Minister Keir Starmer, in which Burnham was the only contender. He had secured nominations from 379 of the 403 Labour lawmakers in the House of Commons as of Thursday night. Burnham, the former mayor of Greater Manchester, has been prime minister in waiting for weeks, but he has revealed little details about his policy priorities. After winning a special election for a seat in Parliament a month ago, he pledged to build a politics, quote, based on unity and hope, and an economy that spreads growth evenly across the country. Bernie Bennett reporting.
0: The U.S. and Iran have exchanged strikes aimed at infrastructure and military targets as their battle over the Strait of Hormuz intensifies. The U.S. hit bridges and energy sites in Iran and collapsed a tower at a key port, following through on President Trump's threats to pressure Tehran to ease its chokehold on the waterway that's vital to world energy supplies. President Trump says Darlene Graham, the sister of the late Lindsey Graham, has his support to run for a full term to replace her brother in the Senate. Graham is serving the remaining months of her late brother Lindsey Graham's Senate term, but she's weighing a possible run for a full term. News and analysis at townhall.com. I'm Ron Taylor.
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5: In 1862, Abraham Lincoln signed the Morrill Act, helping states create colleges focused on agriculture, mechanics, science, and practical education. The principle was not centralized control, it was opportunity. Lincoln's Morrill Act reminds us that America can support education without surrendering education to Washington. Why did it matter? Because a free nation needs citizens equipped to work, build, steward, and govern themselves. Scripture gives work a sacred weight. In Genesis, God placed man in the garden to work it and to keep it. Proverbs honors the one who works his land. Paul warns against idleness and calls believers to earn their bread. Why does that still matter today? Because education should form capable people under God, not dependent subjects under bureaucracy.
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1: The Alex Marlowe Show, I'm glad you're here. And I can't tell you guys how excited I am for the content that we got on the show today. Guys, I am hearing myself in my own ear. So if there's any way to fix that, that'd be great. I think it's the Shauna. This is my fault. I'll tell you guys, I'm on the road. And I brought everything aside from my best invisible headphone so you guys can't see me. So I'm still getting the double. So you guys let me know when we're all set. So I will say, to start it off, we've got massive news. First of all, Canada wildfires. Mark Carney going around. He's acting as though he's got stuff under control as the Prime Minister of Canada. And what he's doing is he's allowing for his country to burn and American cities to be really the people who suffer the most. American children not being able to go outside because the greatest stewards of Mother Nature cannot handle it. We've also got some breaking news out of the Maine Senate race. Vermont, I think Sanders. It's kind of Sanders' race. The Maine Senate race, where I got news for you. Graham Plattner might have been the right pick. You guys will see when I play some clips from their debate that happened yesterday. Plus, hopefully, God willing, we'll talk a little bit about the Odyssey as well, which is coming out, and is just all sorts of nutso stuff happening around that movie, which will be very entertaining for all of you to watch. And we've got Ruben Gallego, known family man, busted with sleeping with his own staff. That's crazy, considering he was best friends with Eric Swalwell. It's always the people you most expect. All that to come in the show, but we'll start with the big news, which is Trump's speech from the White House last night on election integrity. And it was a very interesting speech because it was not actually the typical Trump bombast that you may have expected when it comes to election integrity. This was not, I think, so much political signaling as it was a genuine effort to try to start fixing America's clearly broken election system. I'll give you some top line takeaways that I had, and then I'll share with you some of what I think are the most meaningful clips. But the top line thing is that Trump said that our election data has been stolen or bought and compromised by the Chinese, dating back to the Obama years, but really since 2018. There's a really robust effort by the Chinese to get a hold of our election data, include social security numbers, all sorts of information about American citizens. And there is a widespread cover-up by the Biden's Department of Justice and the deep state, who would not turn over that information to anyone who would have done something about it. So they were happy it was going on. Maybe they encouraged it to go on. They certainly didn't care that it was going on. And the networks refused to cover all this stuff. There's also lots of details about foreign interference in elections as well, such as evidence that Maduro really did rig the Venezuelan elections. We all knew that was the case, but now we have stronger evidence to point to that. And he calls out country after country after country, including Russia, but calling out China in particular is very intense because Trump really does try to avoid calling out China directly. He thinks that the best way to deal with them diplomatically is to treat them like they're big shots and then to fight hard through back channels, through secondary consequences for them by taxing, tariffing, bombing any of their allies, and then talking nicely about China. And largely been a pretty good strategy, I have to admit. As a China hawk, I kind of like what he does. But he called out all sorts of people like Barack Obama, noting that there's, I think, over a quarter of a million non-citizens on federal voter rolls. Shout out California. And he even pointed out that Trump was trying to have an online campaign to get Trump to resign during his first administration. Pay, play, and cheat was the quote. So shocking vulnerabilities, massive data that has been released by Trump's Department of Homeland Security. Mark Wade Mullen will testify today, if he's not testifying already, on this stuff. And that's the main takeaways from it. Now, did he show that the 2020 election?

0: stuff that Trump revealed yesterday. But the most important thing that Trump had to say is that let's just start with people bringing IDs to the polls. Let's start making sure people are registered citizens when they go to vote. Of course, this is logical. This is important. This is necessary. But again, you see the media, if they covered it all, you see Democrats, if they bothered to mention it at all, did not know that, yeah, he's onto something here. We don't want the Chinese getting our election data. We don't want the Russians interfering. We don't want any sort of third world country coming in and trying to take advantage of us. We don't want to get manipulated by foreign countries. And we really should be concerned about election fraud. I'll tell you, Democrats were very concerned about election fraud prior to 2020. And I was concerned about election fraud dating back before 2016 on my SiriusXM show. I used to do shows when I was only on the weekends. I would do shows on election fraud and election integrity because we have enough examples of elections being rigged to know that there are problems. And once you establish there are problems, then it becomes imperative on a democracy, if you want to care about our democracy, that we fix all of them as much as possible. And that's what Trump did. He started getting the ball rolling on that. So will this be not far enough for some people? Sure. Will it be way too far for others? Yes. And I've got some examples of that. People calling for his impeachment, people freaking out online. All that's performative. It was clear what he was doing. He was proving there was massive vulnerabilities, massive places where people could interfere, and proposing a very simple and obvious start to fixing the problem, which is the Save America Act. All right, let's get through some of the most important cuts, and we'll start with cut 22, please, gentlemen.
1: Hundreds of millions of U.S. voter files are in the hands of foreign governments. Our machines and ballot counting systems are exposed to hacking and manipulation and corruption. China and other countries have been trying to meddle in our elections. Evidence of fraud has been buried. Hundreds of thousands of non-citizens and dead people are listed and active on the voter rolls. And yet we still have elections with no voter ID, no proof of citizenship, and tens of millions of ballots floating aimlessly through the mail.
0: That sets up very well what's happening. That sets up what is the central contention, is that our data has been vulnerable to the Chinese. No one should want that sort of thing. Everyone should be very concerned about the numbers that he puts out. And this was a cut that I thought was really, really interesting, which is that the Chinese wanted him to resign and were trying to push him to actually not only lose the next election, but try to resign. Let's play cut 23, please.
1: China engaged in other election-related activities to undermine my first administration and our 2020 campaign. They did not want, and they just didn't want it. They fought like hell not to have it, Donald Trump, to win, and for good reason. As the documents we are releasing show, CIA reporting explicitly stated, and I quote, in mid-2018, the Chinese Communist Party's policy was to leverage all domestic and foreign elements that were opposed to the U.S. president in an effort to reduce the U.S. president's votes and make him resign or prevent his reelection. Isn't that nice?
0: Not very nice. We don't want a foreign interference in our elections. We don't want people like the Chinese government interfering in anything that we're doing, and especially if they're trying to force our president out. This should be an outrage to all Americans, and I'll tell you what the explanation would be if this was happening to a Democrat president. All of the Democrats who were elected would be out there on national TV saying this is nonpartisan, and any Republican who is standing in the way of what we're trying to accomplish now is not a patriot and is a puppet of China or Russia or whoever were the manipulators. So I think Trump's off to a good start here, trying to sound productive. But will the Republicans have his back and pass the Save America Act? More on that when we come back on the Alex Marlowe Show.
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5: 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This is 101.1, The Answer, where Little Rock comes to talk. Start your morning with a voice you know and trust, Dave Elswick, bringing you the issues that matter to Arkansas, the news behind the headlines, and conversations you won't hear anywhere else. Then, in the afternoon, stay informed and fired up with Doc Washburn, breaking down the biggest stories of the day and what they mean for you. And all day long, hear from some of the biggest voices in talk radio. CNN's Scott Jennings, Mike Gallagher, and Larry Elder, bringing you sharp insight, lively debate, and the perspective you've been looking for. News, opinion, insight, and the conversations shaping our community. 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
9: All right, I'm going to give you guys some of the top-level quotes from the speech yesterday from the White House from the President of the United States. Let's start with this one. This one was pretty out there. Cut 25, please, talking about Obama's burn bags.
10: Recently, we found significant numbers of burn bags in formation, and this is a group of bags that were used to destroy information given by President Barack Hussein Obama to be burned. It was supposed to be burned. These bags were supposed to be at a different level by different people, incinerated and checked, but it never happened. Maybe we got lucky. We believe this was not done on purpose, but rather through gross incompetence of the people that were supposed to burn the bags.
9: Unbelievable. So they're supposed to burn stuff, and then maybe the people forgot to burn it. I mean, it just sort of sounds like a Arrested Development type episode. But that's the thing with our government, is that everyone is just completely incompetent. And so is it incompetent or is it nefarious? And it's one of these things for me where maybe I'd get my view count up higher if I was more concerned with everyone being super evil. But I think a lot of people are just super incompetent. So always consider that as a explanation for what's really going on when our government fails us. This was pretty clear evidence of voter fraud in Michigan that Trump highlighted. Cut 27, please, gentlemen.
10: In 2020, Michigan State Police raided a Democrat Get Out the Vote organization, corrupt group in Muskegon. And we're so concerned by what they found. They were just so concerned. They couldn't believe it, actually, that they contacted the FBI in Detroit. The documents state that some canvassers admitted to FBI agents that they signed voter registration forms in other people's names, submitted fraudulent registration for people who did not exist, and received gift cards tied to their number of applications that they produced. Yet the Biden Department of Justice slow-walked the investigation and killed it.
9: It's a remarkable thing. This is clear voter fraud. The Biden Department of Justice killed investigations. This is one of the reasons why I wrote Breaking the Law, to understand that we are going to be feeling the effects of the corruption in Biden's DOJ for a long time. This is an organization of over 100,000 people. There is a lot of people to root out. You can't fire all the bad guys. You fire a lot of people at the top. There's a lot of people in there that would have been perhaps going about this business, trying to kill legitimate investigations, and then they could still be in there now. They could, and their effects could have an impact without it actually reaching whoever their bosses are. If those bosses are vetted and approved by Trump, we don't really know entirely what's going on. And that's why we need thorough audits of everyone in our government. Everyone needs to justify their employment if they're working in our government, given just the state of things. This is should be deeply concerning to everyone. But most of the media wouldn't have shared this with their audience. A lot of the major networks didn't carry it at all. I know even places like Fox were very scant coverage in some of their news shows. I was told the morning show didn't cover this very much, if at all. It's one of these things where the reason why a lot of these networks won't cover this is because they don't want to air false claims about election integrity. There are no false claims that were made yesterday, period. He's the president of the United States. He should have a mandate to be able to speak to the public when he feels like it. And it is of note. It is the newsiest thing of the moment when that's happening. But this whole false notion that it's the Democrats who have any sort of moral authority on election integrity, after for 4 years we were told the Russians rigged the 2016 election without a modicum of evidence. They spent $130,000 on Facebook ads. And we were told, all of us who worked tirelessly for a populist nationalist Republican Party, people who completed one of the greatest revolutions culturally, ideologically, politically, that we've seen in this country, that all of us were just Russian stooges. And that's how the media treated all of us for 4 years and beyond. Some people, like that pencil neck Adam Schiff, is still stuck to it. Remarkable. I want to conclude the Trump portion of this with this cut. This is what it's all about. It's about the Save America Act. Let us play cut 29, please.
10: Congress must pass the Save America Act. How easy is that to do unless you want to cheat? The only reason you wouldn't do it is you want to cheat because your policies are so bad and your candidates are so pathetic that you can't get away or can't get elected any other way. This landmark bill requires that all voters must show photo voter ID. How simple is that?
9: It's that simple. And if you don't want it, it means you want to cheat. And that's the bottom line here. That's the message that I think people need to hear loud and clear, is that there's no reason to not have a voter ID. There's no reason to not have proof of citizenship unless you want to cheat. There's no reason to send out ballots to people who you know are ineligible to vote, as they do in California, unless you want to cheat. That's what's going on. Trump's fighting back, and good for him. We'll be right back.

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2: With SRN News, I'm Ron Taylor. The U.S. and Iran have exchanged strikes aimed at infrastructure and military targets as their battle over the Strait of Hormuz intensifies. The region has endured days of back-and-forth attacks and a conflict increasingly focused on control of the strait. The Central Command said early Saturday it had hit surveillance sites, military logistics infrastructure, underground weapon storage, and maritime capabilities. And Iran retaliated with reports of strikes in Kuwait, Jordan, and Iraq, while air sirens also sounded in Bahrain. Millions of people in the Great Lakes, Northeast, and Mid-Atlantic states are muddling through another day of unhealthy air from uncontrolled wildfires in Minnesota and Canada. The nation's capital enveloped in an eerie haze Friday, and Major League Baseball's Cleveland Guardians postponed their game against Pittsburgh Pirates in Ohio. Air quality warnings are expected to remain in effect at least through later today. This is SRN News.
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1: 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Dave Elswick, bringing you the issues that matter to Arkansas, the news behind the headlines, and conversations you won't hear anywhere else. Then, in the afternoon, stay informed and fired up with Doc Washburn, breaking down the biggest stories of the day and what they mean for you. 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CNN's Scott Jennings, Mike Gallagher, and Larry Elder, bringing you sharp insight, lively debate, and the perspective you've been looking for. 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
9: I just can't believe what I'm seeing here is some of these fires coming out of Canada. America, Republicans in particular, demanded action on forest thinning, fuel reduction, prescribed burns, anti-arson methods. Canada didn't do any of this stuff. And then now the whole country is burning and it is getting to Chicago, Cleveland, Detroit, Minneapolis. One of my friends in New Jersey was saying that her kids can't go outside. And all of this is stuff because they're preoccupied with all sorts of nonsense, hating on Trump, playing back on Trump with tariffs, climate change nonsense. It's just their far-left leadership is always failed on fires, and we know this firsthand out here in California. Guys, I'm getting the double feedback here, but I want to get into some of the far-left Democrats and what they're doing, which is just, I would say, irresponsible and certainly inaccurate, the way they are characterizing Trump's remarks yesterday. Let's get into some of what I believe are the lowlights here. Here is Congressman Jason Crow. This was maybe the biggest freakout. This is the one I saw, I think, shared the most online. If we cut 17, please.
10: President Donald Trump continues to lie, distort the truth, to try to sow doubt and suppress the 2026 election. He doesn't want Americans to vote. But I can tell you that what you're hearing from the president or from this administration is not true. They're making things up. I will shoot straight with all of you. We'll tell you what's happening and what is not. But the lies and the misinformation and the disinformation, the distortions coming from the president, from this White House, their cherry-picked intelligence, their select releases of information are designed to do one thing and one thing only. Create this notion that elections were stolen.
9: What's happening with this guy is he's saying he's lying without citing any lies, and he's saying that Trump wants to rig the 2026 election and saying he doesn't want Americans to vote by suggesting that people have to bring IDs. No, he wants Americans to vote. He wants to have election integrity. This is essential to the future of our country. The fact that no one can cross the aisle on this is just shocking to me. Gavin Newsom was out there. He had a hat on, so he must have not done his quaff all good. But he had the handheld cell phone video, outraged. You guys shocked by that? He was outraged by President Trump's speech. Calls for impeachment are piling up. Yeah, Gavin Newsom wants the 25th Amendment. I won't play the clip, but he wants the 25th Amendment evoked on Trump because Trump wants to clean up our election rolls. It's very depressing. This is depressing. It's so uncivilized. Here's Cory Spartacus Booker. Never met a stand he couldn't take. Let's play cut 18.
11: Donald Trump's speech was full of outright lies, dangerous disinformation, and yet again his attempts to undermine and subvert our democracy. Now he knows he's headed toward midterm losses, and his only hope is to undermine the validity and trust in our elections. Don't let him do it. We have work to do against a desperate president that's willing to do whatever it takes to try to stop us from voting and participating. We will fight. He will lose. The people will win.
9: I've said it before. I'll say it 1,000 times that this is the same party that told us the 2016 election was rigged for 4+ years. And then they're acting like our election system is perfect, which it is not. Start with that premise. We have an imperfect election system. And so where are the vulnerabilities? Let's identify them. Let's start fixing them. And we know one of them is that you need an ID to get to the Obama library, but you don't need an ID to vote in an American election. That's insane to me, particularly with an open borders. But that is how the Democrats ensure their victory. They want this so they can cheat. It's very clear. They want this because their candidates are so unappealing. Their values are terrible. They've got socialists who also want an open border, which is impossible. And the establishment just beclowns themselves every single day. The latest example is Arizona Democrat Senator Ruben Gallego, who I think is going to have to resign for this. He's also a 2028 candidate, but it had been revealed that he had, I'll say allegedly for the sake of things, but there's not really a lot of denials going on. He had sexual relationships with at least two staffers. So he's a married person. Recall, he left his first wife while she was 9 months pregnant for a much younger woman. And according to multiple sources telling the New York Post that he'd admitted the relationships, by the way, others had confirmed them. But this is while he was unmarried at the time, but he's involved with people, women, at least one of them in her 20s, while he's their boss. In a post-Me Too world, how could you have someone who's in the Senate, supposed to be the most important, the most contemplative, the most whatever the phrase is, deliberative body in the world. This is supposed to be the most sophisticated group of people that we've got, representatives of our entire country. And he's preying on the staff. There's no one else. And he was best friends with Eric Swalwell, who the Democrats took out for the exact same type of behavior. I was perusing Ruben Gallego's socials after this because I got to admit, this is he's such a dirtbag and everyone knows it. Play this cut, guys. This is cut 21 that I found.
12: What I have found, especially in my, you know, three times my kids are born, especially recently, you know, that I'm important in terms of maternal health, too. And
9: okay, pause. First of all, the optics is that he's holding up his child like a prop. And this is a big decision for an influencer. It's a not everyone puts their kids out there. You guys can't find one picture of my kids. Not to say I never do it. I understand why people do it. It makes you relatable. But you put the children up there, it does look like a prop, doesn't it? And so he's got the kid, he's holding up the kid. And I wonder if this is the kid where he left the mama right before she gave birth. Because he's got two of them. I wonder which one is which. Go on.
12: My baby's at the easiest time. My first, my second baby, Isla, came in the middle of my very competitive Senate campaign. And imagine how ticked off my campaign was when I said, I know this is an important campaign, but I need to be at home with my wife.
9: Is that the most insane thing you've ever heard? The campaign, when it's ticked off, it was ticked off that he was having a baby. And the wife was pregnant, presumably, for 9 months, at least 8 months. So this wasn't a secret. Can you imagine how ticked off the campaign was that he had to bring a child into this world? Any Republican, any conservative, that would have been a blessing. That would have made you instantly more charismatic if you brought a new child in the world. Imagine how ticked off my campaign was. I was so busy running for Senate, I didn't have time to be a father. But now that there's a camera on, let me grab this baby, hold him right up. They're all losers. They're all freaks. And I got to tell you guys something. So we've been talking a lot about this in the run-up to the show today with the staff. There may have been a mistake made in Maine. Graham Plattner might have been their best candidate. There was a debate yesterday in Maine, and the audio, the clips are surreal. I'll play some of them momentarily. But just know that the way they structured the thing, it was clearly some sort of an open enrollment type period. I don't know what qualifications you had to get in this debate stage. But they only did four at a time, so there were multiple waves. There were different heats, like one of my kids' swim meets for the debate. And there were some truly unique moments. We'll say unique. Let's start with an introduction to Ashley, quote unquote, Webb, who is a candidate from Maine. We'll start with cut 9, please.
13: Ashley Webb, what qualifications do you have to serve in the U.S. Senate?
14: Oh, I ran for office several times. Didn't win, but I did run. And then I'm a songwriter, and then I write my own books. And then I suppose my transparency, I wouldn't lie to the people and I wouldn't deceive the people like we're being deceived right now. Like,
9: this is their best candidate that, in fact, I've ever seen. Ashley, quote unquote, Webb, is a man, a large man, obviously. This is one where the expression passing, you may have heard that expression, this individual is not passing and is impersonating a woman, so a liar, naturally a liar. And states that his qualifications to run, be a senator from state of Maine, beat Susan Collins, is that he writes his own songs, his own books, and he's ran before, but never won. So, okay, that's it. Yeah, maybe that's it. Maybe that's a better candidate than Plattner. Let's continue. Let's go do more of Ashley. Cut 10, please.
15: You just said you're for Medicare for all. Is everyone on this panel? Dan, no?
16: Yeah. I mean, okay.
17: It's incredible.
15: Just checking. Just checking. That's 8 for 8 with the candidates tonight.
17: I'm
14: actually on Medicare.
15: Oh, okay.
9: Okay, what do we do with that information? No one knows. That's great. It's like saying that if someone said, do you want cheeseburgers for all? And then I say, I actually ate 2 cheeseburgers yesterday. Well, it's not really the answer. But that's thank you for chiming in. Good on your feet. You got to be good on your feet to be in the Senate. Come up with those bangers. Unrehearsed. Just on the spot. That's the type of comedic timing. That on your feet thinking. Imagine how capable that guy would be in a Senate hearing. All right, we got more Ashley, 11.
14: With the trans community, like, we're being dehumanized. They say that we want to hurt people. I don't want to hurt anybody. I just want to use the bathroom. If they want me to use the men's room, I will, but I don't want to be assaulted.
9: Now, that is a good point. And I never thought of it that way. And that is, we ogres here, conservative movement, people who want men to be men, women to be women, women to be able to have their own youth sports. We don't want people who are gender confused and mentally ill to use the bathroom. That's been our big crusade, is that we don't want them to be able to relieve themselves. And I'd never seen it quite that way until Ashley illuminated it to me. Can we try that one more time just in case?
18: This was a legitimate 25th.
14: With the trans community, like, we're being dehumanized. They say that we want to hurt people. I don't want to hurt anybody. I just want to use the bathroom. If they want me to use the men's room, I will, but I don't want to be assaulted.
9: Well, we don't really want you to use either now. That's part of the confusion. Like, I don't know if I want him in the men's room either. Like, I'm kind of lost here. See, this is what they do. They confuse you. And then I don't know which bathroom is the appropriate bathroom now for someone like Ashley. But it just reminds you of the part where Ashley said he writes his own books. He doesn't, though, however, use an accurate representation of himself on the books. This is a pretty amazing thing from the Daily Mail that they got. The transgender Democrat who wants to be U.S. Senator wants people to use a very flattering image on his autobiography. Ashley used a image generated by artificial intelligence of a young woman to promote her memoir, his memoir. See, this is the confusion. I am Ashley. Are we able to pull it up, guys, or is that not? Yeah, this is the image. This is not a joke. Not a joke if the Daily Mail is to be trusted, which generally they are. That this is the person on the screen left, if you're watching this, is the large man, former linebacker, who is running for Senate. And then the person on the right is a Disney princess who is 17 years old and looks like she's about to cut a pop album and collaborate with Tay Swift and Olivia Rodrigo on the latest album. So it's all lying. It's all mental health. And it just makes me think that maybe we want Graham Plattner back. Maybe he was the guy. Maybe we had overlooked some of his attributes. Sure, he had a Nazi tattoo, but he had this love of oysters. He had this love of walrus-shaped mustaches, and he wanted that new kind of freedom, the type of freedom where people like Ashley could go to the bathroom. Though I'm back on the Plattner train. I think we got to get Plattner back. Let's bring him back in. Got to bring him in. All right, we'll be right back.
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16: 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Start your morning with a voice you know and trust. Dave Elswick, bringing you the issues that matter to Arkansas, the news behind the headlines, and conversations you won't hear anywhere else. Then, in the afternoon, stay informed and fired up with Doc Washburn, breaking down the biggest stories of the day and what they mean for you. And all day long, hear from some of the biggest voices in talk radio. CNN's Scott Jennings, Mike Gallagher, and Larry Elder, bringing you sharp insight, lively debate, and the perspective you've been looking for. News, opinion, insight, and the conversations shaping our community. From Little Rock to the Natural State and beyond, this is 101.1 The Answer. 101.1 The Answer, where Little Rock comes to talk. Pulse of conservative Arkansas. This is 101.1 The Answer.
9: I'm very grateful for the team here working really hard today. Greg Evan, our executive producer, Sean McConnell, Roger Wicker Jr., Rick Locke, Garrett Shawley, Matt Zibel, Ricky Lopez, Misty Callahan, John Cassio, and Daniel West. Special shout out to the guys in the Glendale studio. Thanks to my failure to bring my proper headphone, I've had to do some excellent trickery to make the show go smooth. And Sean for flagging all these Ashley Webb clips. Sean, well done. Sean was on this faster than anyone. I mean, we got to have her on, right? Him on. We got to have the guy on, the big guy, Ashley Webb. It's tough to do these segments and not be mean about it, but this is the environment the Democrats created where we have this huge departure from reality. The type of reality that thinks where Ashley thinks he is a man. I'm sorry, Ashley thinks he is a woman. And Don Lemon thinks he could be president. That's a real thing. Cut 7, guys.
23: People keep asking me if I'm running for president. And I don't know. I might. I'm serious. I don't know. I might, because people keep asking me to do it. I actually think I would be a really good president of the United States.
24: Okay, like you're being serious.
23: No, I'm being totally serious.
25: So what would it take?
23: For the people to want me.
9: People keep asking him to do it. I'm included in that. I'm asking Don Lemon to run. He's what we need right now. A perfect representative of what the Democrats have become is Don Lemon, and I can't get enough. I want more. These guys are so lost. It's such a beautiful thing. I mean, they think that having Medicare might be a qualification for being a senator. So there's a guy named Dan Klebin who was also in the debate and had an argument that may have actually been more offensive than what Ashley was saying. Cut 19.
15: And should do people be deported if they came to this country illegally and there is a deportation order signed by a judge?
0: Look, I believe that if someone is here illegally, the only crime they committed was that, we need a pathway to citizenship here.
9: Pathway to citizenship for illegal aliens is not we're just going to respect them. It's not we're going to treat them with dignity. It's that we are just going to, if you got here illegally, even if you've never assimilated, even if you're driving down wages of Americans, even if you are just sending all the money you can back home, so it doesn't stay in America, doesn't benefit our economy at all, then you should be on a pathway to citizenship. Why? Because that's the best way to get Democrat votes. All right, but this is across the party. They're loaded up with people who are testing impossibly horrible ideas. Zohra Mamdani now has proposed banning New York City landlords from requiring both proof of income and a credit check. So basically, if someone applies, they're in. So who's to say people won't apply, stick around until they get evicted? Not to mention landlords are going to go absolutely broke if they can't get out of there fast enough because they can't even pay for credit check fees now. You can't get credit checks. Then what's going to happen is that you're going to get people who don't pay, and then your margin's going to go down, and then you're not going to fix up the housing, and it's going to be a slum. This is how slums get created. And yet this is what Mamdani's on, and he's still smiling all about it. We have an amazing cut of him hosting an event featuring a lady who is declaring evictions violence. Remember, everything is violence but violence. Killing Charlie Kirk, not violence. Shooting Trump in the ear, not violence. But let me tell you what violence is to people on the left. Cut 20.
2: Our city is turning the corner on tenant power. When we organize, we win results. The Mamdani administration is emboldening us so that we no longer tolerate the violence of evictions as a matter of business as usual.
9: In the year of our Lord 2026, this woman is wearing a mask. Mamdani coughs into his hand. You don't do that, Zohran. You go into the elbow. I think he was trolling. And Mamdani's just smiling. He seemed phony there. Of course, there's a phoniness to all politicians, but he had this huge grin while this mask lady, he'd never grinned this big as a guy who's a professional grinner, coughing into his hand, completely unsanitary. And then now evictions are violence, and he loves where this is going. Did you catch how Ashley, the trans human being, was suggesting that the trans aren't violent? Then why are so many of the murders lately, the mass shootings, committed by the trans? This is really a monkey on their back. And I'm just excited to see it. I'm excited to see where the Democrats are going to go in this state of disarray. This is just not what normal people want. What they do want, though, is to be able to eat a Taco Bell without getting explosive diarrhea. This has been confirmed. The lettuce at Taco Bell in five states is the source of the diarrhea-causing parasite outbreak that I narrowly avoided with my double salad day I had on Tuesday. But this is just unbelievable how fiction parrots real life, or real life parrots fiction. Because this was the joke about Taco Bell, which I never totally understood, that Taco Bell was where you go if you want diarrhea. And then now it literally is. I just can't believe it. I can't. Look, guys, I'm out of time. I want to get into the Odyssey. I'm starting to think that the horrible marketing is going to help the box office. So keep an open mind to it. Maybe it's a good movie. But I think trolling people like you and me with the Black Helen of Troy and the woman who playing the male warrior, Ellen Page, all that was designed to gin up buzz. I think it might be working. Massive box office overnight for previews.
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10: In 1862, Abraham Lincoln signed the Morrill Act, helping states create colleges focused on agriculture, mechanics, science, and practical education. The principle was not centralized control, it was opportunity. Lincoln's Morrill Act reminds us that America can support education without surrendering education to Washington. Why did it matter? Because a free nation needs citizens equipped to work, build, steward, and govern themselves. Scripture gives work a sacred weight. In Genesis, God placed man in the garden to work it and to keep it. Proverbs honors the one who works his land. Paul warns against idleness and calls believers to earn their bread. Why does that still matter today? Because education should form capable people under God, not dependent subjects under bureaucracy.
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25: With SRN News, I'm Ron Taylor. The U.S. strikes bridges and collapses a tower at a key port in Iran.
26: The Trump administration has expanded its airstrike campaign against Iran by hitting more bridges, electrical equipment, and collapsing a tower at a key Iranian port. The highway and railway bridge strikes appeared aimed at cutting off Bandar Abbas, Iran's main port, from roads leading into the Islamic Republic's central region onward to Tehran, the capital. While other routes are still open, the US strikes could expand further, potentially disrupting both the movement of military material and goods needed for Iran's 90 million people. The U.S. aim is to pressure Tehran to ease its chokehold on the Strait of Hormuz. I'm Charles Tillesma.
25: Federal health officials have identified lettuce from Mexico served by Taco Bell locations across five states as a source of the widespread outbreak of diarrhea-causing parasite Cyclospora.
27: The Centers for Disease Control and Prevention confirmed the source and warned consumers not to eat shredded iceberg lettuce from Taco Bell restaurants in Indiana, Kentucky, Michigan, Ohio, and West Virginia. Officials have identified a single supplier of the lettuce. The federal warnings to consumers didn't identify the company, but a federal official who was briefed on the investigation and not authorized to discuss it told the AP it was Taylor Farms in Salinas, California. I'm Haya Pinchwani.
25: First responders in storm-battered Texas are again rushing to people that are trapped in high waters after more heavy rain widened the danger from floods that have killed at least two and left hundreds more in need of rescue. A week of punishing downpours dumped more than 2 feet in some areas as of Friday. Millions across the Great Lakes, Northeast, and Mid-Atlantic states are muddling through another day of hazy, unhealthy air from smoke from wildfires in Minnesota and Canada as they push south and east. This is SRN News.
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25: There's a new ranking of religious freedom in the U.S. It comes from First Liberty Institute's Center for Religion, Culture, and Democracy, and this year it puts Arkansas at number one with a score of 89%. Tennessee is number two, followed by Florida. Rounding out the top ten in order are Montana, Illinois, Mississippi, Ohio, Idaho, South Carolina, and Washington. Finishing last overall in religious freedom is New York. Vermont, Michigan, and California are also around the bottom. Michael Harrington reporting. In rare congressional testimony, Supreme Court justices have shared chilling stories about the threats they're increasingly facing in public life, especially when deciding cases touching on such hot-button issues as abortion. Justices Amy Coney Barrett and Elenga King had testified in House and Senate committees and appealed for more security funding for members of the High Court. Barrett said she had to take a bulletproof vest home in the weeks leading up to the repeal of Roe v. Wade. This is SRN News. The world may soon have a new way to transport oil out of the Persian Gulf.
11: U.S. companies have signed roughly $60 billion worth of agreements and partnerships with the Iraqi government, including deals intended to create alternative routes for shipping oil out of the region. It's not clear how soon the oil deals signed on Friday would be able to create viable alternatives to the Strait of Hormuz. That's a waterway through which about a fifth of the world's oil currently flows. Goldman Sachs estimates that pipelines in just one country could take at least 2.5 years to complete. Pipelines would travel through two or more countries. Bob Agner reporting.
25: It's unclear how much, if at all, smoke from Canadian wildfires will affect the World Cup final between Argentina and Spain on Sunday. Conditions improved in the New York City area and northern New Jersey Friday after the air quality was hazardous Thursday. Rain expected through the weekend. Will cloud if the forecast for kickoff. More at srnnews.com.
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12: Hey, have a great weekend. 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We'll sit and talk to them first. 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
10: Hey, it's Scott Jennings. Thanks for listening to Common Sense for the American People. I'm away today, but you are in the capable hands of one Mr. Carl Jackson, the pride of Orlando, Florida. Carl, take it away.
13: Thank you, Mr. Scott Jennings. It's a privilege to be behind the microphone. I got Mr. McConnell in my ear. Lou's got my back right here at AM 950, The Answer, Orlando.com. We've got Rick and Ricky in studio in L.A. helping us out. We got Matthew helping us out. Paul D'Amelio, thank you for helping to produce the program. At the bottom of the hour, Willie Nelson, the one and only, is going to be joining us to talk about President Trump's speech last night when it comes to election integrity. And obviously you have some networks that tuned out. That was a big mistake, in my opinion. Why wouldn't they want to tune in? And I think President Trump handled it well. Obviously, there's a lot of room for, you know, things that are not necessarily provable. I think he just stuck to what's common sense and election integrity. And I think that is a good thing. It makes no sense to me why anyone wouldn't want to make sure that our elections are tip top shape. So anyway, we will get into that in the bottom of the hour with our SNC White House correspondent, correspondent Willie Nelson. I look forward to that. There's so many places that I want to go and that we will get into. And again, welcome to the Scott Jennings Show. My name is Carl Jackson, sitting in for Scott Jennings. I believe he will be back with you on Monday. You can follow me on all things social media at Carl Jackson Show, at The Carl Jackson Show. Some of you have messaged me. I will respond to some of those messages, as many as I can. I appreciate that. But X, Instagram, and Facebook. And also, if you want to subscribe to my podcast, The Carl Jackson Show. That is The Carl Jackson Show. We're on YouTube. We're on Spotify. Wherever you go to get your podcast, Salem Podcast Network is where you can find us. So a few things that I want to cover and we will that I want to get into. I want to set a foundation, if I could. I want to set the table, if I could here. So the Democrat Party, as it exists today, and I'm writing this down as I go because I was thinking about this along the way. I like to have themes. It just helps me with my little ADD mind. And I was thinking about the Democrat Party. They are a morally bankrupt party. They are a violent party. And I'm writing this down as I go. Perhaps you should write it down too. I don't know. They are an economically illiterate party. And all of these things I want to touch upon, but I want to set the table. Now, let's start with morally bankrupt. Carl, why is this important? So what the left always does, everything, they've got Trump derangement syndrome. It's always, well, Trump is this type of person. Trump was, he's so vulgar. He's so this. He was a womanizer, blah, blah, blah. Epstein files, all this kind of nonsense. And so what they try and do is make, as my buddy Christopher Hart often says, of the American adversaries, they try to make Trump the bad guy. If you can make your opponent look like the bad guy, all things evil, then you won't pay attention oftentimes to what he's saying. And perhaps you might listen to the people on that are on the left. So I want to lay the foundation, if you will, of a party that is morally bankrupt, of a party that is violent. And I'm not sure that I'll be able to get to all of this before we have Willie Nelson on at the bottom of the hour, because we definitely need to touch on President Trump's speech on election integrity. But even if I don't, whatever I don't get back to, I'm going to circle back to. I'm also going to get to economics. We got to talk about the big, beautiful bill. I have no idea why the Republican Party isn't banging the drums on, you're not going to like everything in the big, beautiful bill. I didn't like everything in the big, beautiful bill. But there are parts of the big, beautiful bill that are wonderful for working class Americans. And I don't know why Republicans aren't beating the drum on that issue, but they should be beating the drum on that issue. So first thing let's do, let's set the table when it comes to a morally bankrupt party. So last night in Maine, and I didn't get an opportunity to watch these debates, but I did see a couple clips. I did see a couple clips on that debate, and we will play some momentarily here. But here's the funny thing. I was thinking about Graham Plattner and how the left didn't care about Graham Plattner and all of his moral failings, didn't care that he had a Nazi tattoo. Why? Because Trump is bad. Trump is a fascist, right? Trump is an authoritarian. So who cares if we have an authoritarian, except Trump isn't an authoritarian, and they prove it every time they say something that is outlandish, and he

0: after the midterm elections. Republicans, don't let them do it. If I were with the Republican Party, I would, or leaders in the Republican Party, I would call a news conference. I would flip pay. I would make sure that the American people don't forget about what a disastrous presidency that is. Democrats may want to push back that book. I wouldn't allow them to do that. That would be a part of my campaigning. So right here in my formerly fingerprinted fingertips, I did a segment with Christopher Hart of the American Adversaries on this, and this came to me one morning, and I just thought, you know, I talked about this on my podcast too, and I go a little more in depth. So make sure you subscribe. The Carl Jackson Show, YouTube, Spotify, iHeart, the Salem Podcast Network, The Carl Jackson Show, wherever you go to get your podcast. But I started thinking about the Democrats' long history of perverts. They tried to act like Graham Plattner. This was an anomaly. I mean, Trump bakes the cake. Trump is the most crazy, fascist, misogynist, all this kind of nonsense. But I want to show you a pattern. All right, because the left has always been the left, at least in modern history. You got Ted Kennedy. You guys remember Ted Kennedy, the liberal liar of the Senate. They called him the liberal lion. This guy, in my opinion, helped destroy America's immigration system. He tried to make sure that basically Democrats would get the upper hand because they thought that a lot of Latinos and places in Northern America, South America, if they allowed more lax immigration policies in places like that, in different places around the world that were non-white, the Democrats eventually would get the upper hand on voting. So Ted Kennedy started that nonsense. But Ted Kennedy had a little problem with the woman that worked as a staffer for him. You guys may remember her name, Mary Jo Kopechne. You guys remember that name? See, they try to pretend like Graham Plattner was the first place or the first candidate that they have that is morally bankrupt. Not quite. You got new allegations of Ruben Gallego out, all right? We already knew. I mean, the guy was chilling with Eric Swalwell. Like, what do you expect? But now there's allegations that he slept with a couple of his staffers. But going back to Teddy Kennedy literally left Mary Jo Kopechne for dead at Chappaquiddick. To drown in Chappaquiddick. Then you got, Bill Clinton. You got, Bill Clinton. And we all know about Bill Clinton. We all know what he did with Monica Lewinsky. I actually feel bad for Monica Lewinsky. He destroyed Monica Lewinsky's life, in my opinion. That chick can never get married. I really do feel bad for her. He took advantage of a young intern and destroyed her life. Even Hillary Clinton attacked her. But and then you have the rape allegations from Juanita Broderick. You got Paula Jones. You got Kathleen Woolley. I texted Christopher. I couldn't even remember all of the names. So I had to text Christopher Hart. I knew he would know. And then you got Joe Biden. You guys remember a woman by the name of Tara Reid? You guys remember that story? Hey, you might not remember that story because Democrats swept it under the rug during the Me Too era. And this lady was a credible witness, a woman that was a staffer for Joe Biden that alleged that Joe Biden had raped her. And she came out with very specific details, a very detailed account. And at first they paid attention to her until they realized Joe Biden was the man. And then they ran her off. More on the other side. Carl Jackson in for Scott Jennings.
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3: 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Larry Elder believes some Americans are uninformed.
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3: 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Talk radio that takes a stand. This is 101.1, The Answer. You want to drive a leftist crazy? Tell the truth. And keep smiling. This is the Scott Jennings Show.
6: Man, I've got so much to get to and so little time to get to it, so I hope you are in and ready for some conservative cardio. I want to go on about the perverts in the Democrat Party, but before I do, Mr. McConnell was pointing me towards some clips that we have One of the contestants, at least in the debate, main senatorial debate. I want to go ahead and play these because it relates to Graham Plattner, and this is absolutely astounding. But again, for the record, Democrats, they've got Trump derangement syndrome. The only way they can beat Republicans, they never have any good ideas. Give the Democratic Socialists of America, the communists, at least some credit for putting out a party platform with some policies that'll totally destroy America, but nonetheless, they are willing to do it. But in most cases, what the Democrat Party does is they just try to make Trump look bad. And that's it. And so I want to lay the foundation to prove that these are the people that are morally bankrupt. Again, they are violent and they are economically illiterate. I think this one, I'm not even sure. Anyway, it's related to Graham Plattner. Let's play Ashley Webb, one of the senatorial candidates that is vying for Graham Plattner's spot to run against Susan Collins. This is cut number 9, please, Mr. McConnell.
7: Run, and then
8: what qualifications do you have to serve in the U.S. Senate?
7: Oh, I ran for office several times, didn't win, but I did run, and then I'm a songwriter, and then I write my own books, and then I suppose my transparency, I wouldn't lie to the people, and I wouldn't deceive the people like we're being deceived right now.
6: No, I know what you guys are thinking. No, stop it. That is not the reincarnation of Haas on Bonanza. Let's go to cut number 10, por favor. Cut number 10. This is more of Ashley Webb.
9: On he just Medicare. Said you're for Medicare for All. Is everyone on this panel? Dan, no?
10: Yeah. I mean, okay.
11: It's incredible.
9: Just checking. That's 8 for 8 with the candidates today.
11: It's amazing.
7: I'm actually on Medicare.
9: Oh, okay.
6: Oh my God. I've got credibility. I am actually on Medicare, says the woman with the Adam's apple. Let's go to Ashley again. This is cut number 11. I can't not get enough of this. Cut number 11 again. More Ashley Webb just wants to be able to use the bathroom. Cut number 11, Mr. McConnell.
7: With the trans community, like, we're being dehumanized. They say that we want to hurt people. I don't want to hurt anybody. I just want to use the bathroom. If they want me to use the men's room, I will, but I don't want to be assaulted.
6: Oh, man. Okay, nobody's going to assault you, Mr. Webb. Here's the thing. This is somebody that's suffering with true gender dysphoria. I really feel bad for this person. I really think that it is not compassionate at all to allow these people to try to excel in their gender dysphoria. I really do believe they need treatment. This seems like a nice, sincere person. It really does. He really does. I don't play the games. I'm not going to call him a her. All right. I don't believe in subjective truth. I believe in objective truth. So Ashley Webb is a dude. But Ashley Webb literally seems sincere, and it's sad that the left would be willing to take advantage of people like this in order to advance their agenda to destroy America. They want to see what the left does with people like this. I wasn't even going to go here, but I may as well. What the left does, they constantly try to make new moralities, a new tolerance, a new morality. Why? Because they have to undermine biblical values. They have to undermine Christianity. They have to undermine Judaism. They have to do that in order to undermine Western civilization. You even look at the vote that where so many Democrats voted against supplying Israel with the military, with selling them military weaponry. I mean, just absolutely insane. Why are they doing that? A lot of people, a lot of you anti-Semitics out there are just like, oh, hate the Jews. It's really a dumb position. We have a Judeo-Christian value system. It's the best system in the world. They're just starting with the Jews, and then they're coming for us. I listened to, I still can't remember who this is, but I remember speaking to Jennifer Horn about it yesterday. But it is somebody that's in media, a prominent figure, that said, hey, listen, I recently traveled to Europe, and then I went to Israel, and I was shocked at how much more Israel seemed like America than the places that I toured or visited in Europe. It's Western civilization that the left wants to destroy, and that's why they're coming after Israel. Then they're going to come after America. Actually, they already are. We'll be back.
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17: With SRN News, I'm Ron Taylor. Rescue crews are racing against the clock to find survivors after a landslide in the southwestern Chinese city of Chongqing, killing at least 8 people and leaving 34 missing. State broadcaster CCTV said the landslide occurred in Pingshu County on Friday morning outside the outskirts of Chongqing municipality when massive amounts of rocks and soil washed down a slope, burying more than 10 residential buildings. An off-duty employee at an immigration detention center in Colorado has been arrested for allegedly firing a gun as a protest was wrapping up outside. Aurora police say one woman suffered a gunshot wound Thursday night and is recovering. The man was booked on suspicion of attempted second-degree murder, first-degree assault, and other charges. He is employed by private prison operator Geo Group, which is contracted by the ICE agency to run the 1,500-bed detention center. This is SRN News.
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6: All right, welcome back to The Scott Jennings Show. I'm your guest host, Carl Jackson, sitting in for Scott Jennings. And now this is really fun to be talking to Willie Nelson, our White House correspondent. All right, Willie, listen, President Trump gave, I thought, a really good speech last night on election integrity. What are you hearing in the D.C. area from some of your colleagues there on the Hill?
22: Carl, good afternoon. Great to be here with you in Washington, D.C. on a very, very smoky day. We're getting some of the fire that's been coming down from Canada. But to answer your question, there has honestly been a lot of moaning and groaning, unfortunately, around the bender here. I heard one photographer who was, I believe, on duty last night, who turned to their colleague and was like, wow, what a disaster it was. So unfortunately, as predicted, the left-wing media that parades around here in D.C., and particularly the White House, is not happy, to say the least.
6: Okay, so let's get into some of the reasons why I believe it's not a disaster, and I think it'll pay off in the long run. And I got to be honest, I think President Trump kept it clean. I know there were concerns that he might harken back to the 2020 election with, what some people might see as conspiracy theories, wherever people may lie on that issue. But I just think it was smart. First off, let's just go through these. Again, I'm speaking to our Salem News Channel White House correspondent, Willie Nelson. China tried to influence the 2020 election. I don't know, Willie. I think that is a huge deal. I think that is a big deal when it comes to the other nation right behind us that wants to be the leading hegemony. They actually came out today. Xi Jinping came out, at least according to Polymarket, and said they are going to lead the world when it comes to AI, and they are going to be the dominant country. So I think it's really important for people to understand, hey, we actually do have an enemy. I don't want China to be on par with us. I think that's a pretty important issue.
22: Carl, I would agree with you on that. Now, the issue is you have many mainstream media networks who made up their outcome before the speech was even delivered.
0: Sure.
22: I mean, I was here at the press conference yesterday where Caroline Leavitt made her return after her maternity leave. And, of course, the hot topic was the speech that was to come. And Caroline's vibe the entire time and responses were, you guys, you know, just hang tight. You're going to hear the remarks. But it was like they already had made their, you know, thoughts on it before the speech had even happened. You had networks that refused to air it, but they aired commentary on it. And Carl, I'll just say this real quick. I scanned some of the PDFs and files that have been released on the website currently with a bunch of evidence, and there is a plethora of information. There is zero chance that anyone has completely given a rundown on everything that is on there currently. I mean, you had people 2 minutes after the speech ended saying, we've debunked this entire thing. Just doesn't really make sense to me.
6: And when you say website, I assume you're speaking of whitehouse.gov.
22: That's correct. Yes, the whitehouse.gov official website has all the documents on it with different reports from different intel agencies. And one of the biggest scandals, I think, in there, Carl, that I skimmed pretty quickly was that the intelligence agencies knew a lot of this stuff and were withholding this information not only from the public, but from the White House, from Congress, and they weren't including it in briefings.
6: Yeah, I mean, this is that was the next point I was going to go to, so I'm glad you mentioned it. But this is absolutely insane to us. You have an intelligence agency that are sworn to uphold and protect the Constitution. And frankly, I believe that includes American citizens. And to withhold this information from President Trump and from his campaign is just absolutely crazy to me. And honestly, it leads to more suspicion. It leads to more conspiracy theory. And frankly, this is why I believe, I know that President Trump loves these institutions, but I would love to see them cut down even further, frankly. Let me jump to this. You had, this I think is a very, very important point. Trump alleged that voter registration by non-citizens, I believe there were over 270,000, maybe 278,000 illegals registered to vote in federal elections. That is a big deal, Willie, when you consider the fact that swing states could be won by thousands.
22: That's correct. That's what the DHS numbers were saying. And, Carl, I think a good solution to this all seems like common sense voting laws, which would be the Save America Act. I think, you know, the vibe around, because I work as a White House correspondent, I'm constantly around left-wing reporters, and they seem to be very frustrated with hearing about voting integrity and such. Well, a good compromise would be to require a voter ID and make sure only citizens are voting. Because then if in future elections candidates don't win, there's going to be a lot less fuel to complain about.
6: Yeah, absolutely. And honestly, it even extends, in my opinion, beyond illegals voting. I mean, you look at California, and President Trump mentioned this, that sham of a system that is literally engineered, in my opinion, to make sure the Democrats win is absolutely, absolutely crazy. And they do not require voter ID. I believe that there should be, when it comes to federal elections, at the very least, there should be mandated voter ID. Another reason why I think this, and I want to get your take on this, Willie. Again, we're speaking to Salem News Channel's White House correspondent, Willie Nelson. A reason why I think this speech was so important is because President Trump, those 278,000 illegals that we know of registered to vote, I don't know if they're voting, but at least they're registered to vote. It puts these other states on blast, and it puts illegals on blast. I guarantee you, with the deportations ramping up with ICE and the Department of Homeland Security, I think some of these illegals are less likely to go out and vote. So I think that speech, whether liberals want to believe it or not, is a win-win, because I don't suspect these people are going to show up to vote.
22: Well, one of the things President Trump mentioned last night was the California election. We had Steve Hilton and Spencer Pratt, who ran in the L.A. mayor race. I am from, to add a personal note to this, I am from Los Angeles, so I'm well aware how the California voting system has worked, or lack of worked, I should say. Just to give a personal anecdote on this, I personally know someone who voted for, two people who voted for Spencer Pratt, and they tracked their voting ballots, and neither of their votes got counted. So that's two people I know in my real life from Los Angeles who didn't have their votes counted. And, of course, they're both citizens. And so how many of those exist is the question to ask for that.
6: You know, and let me add my anecdotal experience, because I was born and raised in L.A., still have family in L.A., still have plenty of friends in Los Angeles. And they happen to be black, the vast majority of them. And I tell you what, they were actually gung-ho for Spencer Pratt. I mean, they were tired of what they were seeing happening in L.A. And let me add this. They didn't even know who Nithya Raman was. They didn't even know who Nithya Raman was. Now, this is purely anecdotal, but I just think it is relevant. Also, real quick, I think if we have enough time, President Trump did claim that Venezuela had tampered with voting machines. I do want to say that obviously there's no evidence that I've seen that has been that's provable at this point. But I do believe that it is worth making sure that the machines, if they're going to be used, that these things are inspected. They're on the up and up. And when I believe they can calculate votes at the end of the vote tallies where they're online. But perhaps those are things that can be looked at as well. Okay. All right. It looks like we may have lost our feed on Willie, or at least we can't hear him. All right. So anyway, Willie, if you can hear me. Okay. All right. So it looks like we lost Willie Nelson. But anyway, having said that, I do think that it was a good speech, frankly, and I'm not saying that just because I'm a Trump supporter. I just think that it goes more than I mean, was it his best speech? Obviously not, but it did what I think it intended. He intended it to do, and that's to make American citizens aware that China is a threat. We have other nation states that want to defeat the United States, that want to be bigger and better than the United States. China is a Chinese, is a communist led by the Communist Party. And as a matter of fact, I was just reading a headline. I didn't have time to go through the story that Xi Jinping, because of the things that are transpiring, their economy is not doing well inside of China right now. And so Xi Jinping is becoming a little more hardcore, if you can imagine that, and more leaning towards acting like a Kim Jong-un of North Korea. And would you doubt that? I mean, the guy's got to be paranoid in order for, you got over a billion people there, in order for them to remain happy. You got to put in a lot of work if you're going to be a communist party that's going to have a state controlled government. So I think this is it was a good speech for that. It's a good way to let people know we do have an enemy out there. The deep state issue, it is an issue. It is an issue. I'm sorry. You have people that are trying to undermine the United States of America, undermine a presidency within any of these intelligence agencies. Those people need to be held accountable. They need to be fired. If charges can be brought, they need to be brought. It's as simple as that to me. Again, the voter registration, you have states that have these voter, what are they? Illegals are automatically registered at the DMV. And this happens in blue cities, not just with illegals, but with citizens altogether. Frankly, guys, I don't believe that should be happening. If you go to the DMV and they ask you if you like to register to vote, okay, that may be one thing. But automatically registering people to vote, particularly illegals to vote with this voter, what is it? I forget what it's called. Motor voter. I think that's what it was. Motor voter plan. I think it's just absolutely crazy and dangerous. And I'm sorry. I don't want illegals. I don't want anyone that's not registered participating in our election system. And so for nothing else, I think this was a good speech, because I think the Republican Party needs a little more pressure to pass the Save America Act. Now you got John Thune out there saying, hey, Lindsey Graham may have created a pathway. All right. That's pretty cool. A pathway to pass the Save America Act through budget reconciliation. Whether or not that'll happen, frankly, guys, I do not know. But I think it is worth the conversation. You've got 80% of Americans, if I recall correctly, polled that want to make sure that our elections are secure on both sides of the aisle. So why not make sure that they are secure? It's just common sense. It's as simple as that. It's common sense. More on the other side. I'm Carl Jackson in for Scott Jennings.
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6: All right, welcome. 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We're on Spotify, Salem Podcast Network, wherever you go to get your podcast. The Carl Jackson Show is where you can go to find me. So much more that I want to get to. Rubio hosting this conference on left-wing terrorism. We're going to get into that momentarily. That is the issue with violence. The left has been far more violent than the right. This is one of the reasons why the left were so happy to have J6, and they exaggerated J6. They continue to this day. But the left party, the left has become a violent party. I mean, it is absolutely clear from their trans Tifa minions that'll go out there and assassinate people. It's absolutely insane. Also, we'll have the latest on Iran. The U.S. strikes key bridges in Iran and redirects at least 3 ships in the Gulf of Cuban. And thanks to Mr. McConnell, I got your a Substack that was on Alan Estrin's bedtime stories. If we want to totally demolish Iran, there is a plan. There are many things that we can do to do that. If you're concerned about ground troops, guys, all we need to do is unleash Israel. I mean, seriously, it's all we need to do. You know, our best ally, I would argue not just our best ally in the Middle East, I would argue our best ally right now, period. I mean, it's astonishing to me to see what's happening. All this anti-Semitism, both on the left and some on the right, with these crazy bigots. But rest assured, you can play a part of that all you want, but eventually it's going to turn on you. They just start off with the Jews because they're easy. They're easy. Just look how, I mean, in a couple or few years, I would have never imagined I would have seen anti-Semitism in America like we see it today. And now an entire party that used to align with the Republican Party in defending our best ally in the world, and at one point just our best ally in the Middle East and in the region, and just completely turn their backs for the sake of power and for the sake of getting elected. But guys, I don't look at it just as the nation state of Israel. I look at it as Western civilization. If they can turn against Western civilization there, it's obvious they're doing the same thing here. But Israel's just an easy target. So beware of that. All right, let me get back to the perverts and the Democrat Party. Let me just wrap this up. Let me finish this part up, and then I want to talk about the big, beautiful bill. I don't know why Republicans aren't bragging about the big, beautiful bill. They need to be bragging about the big, beautiful bill. Also, just real quick, there's an event, grassrootsforamerica.org, grassrootsforamerica.org. There is going to be a gubernatorial town hall. I believe that is August 6th, if I recall correctly, at I think it's the Castleberry VFW, but check it out for those of you that are in the Central Florida area, grassrootsforamerica.org. No, I don't believe Byron Donalds is going to be there. I know a lot of people love Byron Donalds. I love Byron Donalds. But I got to tell you, there are a lot of Republicans in the state of Florida that are a little frustrated that he's not showing up to any debates or town halls. I understand that he got President Trump's endorsement, but people would still like to hear from Byron Donalds. That is just my take on the issue, because I want to hear how you're going to represent me. I don't think we're going to have another Governor DeSantis, quite frankly, in my lifetime. But I'd like to know where you're going to do and how you're better than the other candidates. And I don't know, man. It's leaving a nasty taste in people's mouth. But honestly, a Trump endorsement, if we're just being real, is very hard to overcome. But nonetheless, grassrootsforamerica.org. Okay, back to the perverts. So we touched on Ted Kennedy. We touched on Bill Clinton. We touched on Joe Biden, again, allegedly raped Tara Reid. And this is a woman that literally was a Democrat strategist, if I recall correctly, worked for Joe Biden at one point in time when he was a senator. I mean, she gave out details. She came out, and this was before he won the nomination. And she was like, this guy should be nowhere near the White House. This is what he did to me. So it wasn't like he was already the nominee, the Democratic nominee. This was beforehand. And at first they listened to her, gave her a couple of interviews. Once the Democrats decided to coalesce around Joe Biden because Buttigieg couldn't win blacks. They kicked her under the curb. They started harassing her. Obviously, you got Eric Swalwell, new news out, Ruben Gallego. Eric Swalwell, they totally ignored this guy's sexual escapades and allegations of sexual scandal and abuse himself. You got Elliot Spitzer in 2008 that had to resign as I believe the governor of New York for sexual scandal. David Patterson, the same thing, governor of New York. You got Andrew Cuomo, same thing. So let's not pretend like Graham Plattner was an anomaly in the Democrat Party. We'll be back.
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17: With SRN News, I'm Ron Taylor. A member of President Trump's cabinet says he is ready to go after voter fraud.
8: A day after President Trump revived falsehoods about voter fraud, Homeland Security Secretary Mark Wayne Mullen talked about election fraud.
9: If you are an illegal or you're voting illegally, we will hunt you down. We will find you.
8: In a White House briefing, Mullen also threatened fines, even prison time, for state election officials who refused to hand over sensitive voter data. Mullen's comments come as a federal judge blocked the use of DHS's updated system, citing voter privacy and the fact it can result in the wrongful purging of eligible voters. President Trump has tried to use his 2020 loss to Joe Biden to justify his push to pass a strict voter ID bill. Ed Donahue, Washington.
17: The flooding devastation continues in Texas.
10: Downpours dumped more than 2 feet of rain across parts of South and Central Texas over the past week, swelling rivers, cutting off communities, and washing out roads. In Uvalde, Texas, where a section of bridge collapsed due to flooding on the Nueces River, Governor Greg Abbott thanked responders who rushed to rescue hundreds of people trapped by high waters.
11: The state is going to work with local officials to expedite things like debris removal and to accelerate the rebuilding process.
10: As the water recedes, residents like Sandra Gomez are returning to a messy cleanup.
12: Mud is all throughout the house.
10: I'm Jennifer King.
17: The U.S. and Iran have exchanged strikes aimed at infrastructure and military targets as their battle over the Strait of Hormuz intensifies. The region has endured days of back-and-forth attacks in a conflict increasingly focused on the control of the strait. Central Command said early today it had hit surveillance sites, military logistics infrastructure, underground weapon storage, and maritime capabilities, with reports of strikes from Kuwait now, even in Jordan and Iraq, while air sirens also sounded in Bahrain. This is SRN News.
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17: It's not too early to be thinking about Christmas.
14: First Liberty Institute and the law firm Jones Day have sent a demand letter to the state of Connecticut. At issue is a policy barring all religious displays, including nativity scenes, from the lobby of the state capitol in Hartford. First Liberty argues that, quote, the Constitution does not forbid the display of a nativity scene at the state capitol, and the denial of such a request based on its religious nature violates the free speech clause. Michael Harrington reporting.
17: Clergymen and other evangelical leaders are warning about the dangers of a new type of gambling prediction markets. Kalshi and Polymarket and other rapidly growing markets allow people to make wagers on real-life events in the news. Critics say this kind of betting could influence events such as elections. There have already been cases of staffers working on statewide campaigns admitting to using inside information about candidates' performance in the polls to buy low on their candidates' electoral prospects. This is SRN News. AI once again sinks the markets.
15: A sell-off for AI winners got worse and pulled stock markets lower worldwide. The S&P 500 fell 1% Friday. The index closed out its first losing week in the last three and only its third since March. The Dow lost 406 points. That's about 0.8%. The NASDAQ composite sank 1.4%. Nvidia was the heaviest weight on the market and fell 2.2%. The worries about whether AI stocks have shot too high dragged down Asian markets even more sharply. Oil prices jumped again on worries about the war with Iran. The yield on the 10-year treasury eased to 4.55%. Seth Seatone, New York.
17: U.S. companies have signed roughly $60 billion in agreements and partnerships with the Iraqi government, including deals intended to create alternative routes for shipping oil out of the Persian Gulf. It's not clear when the oil deals signed yesterday will be able to create viable alternatives. This is SRN News.
24: 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Then, in the afternoon, stay informed and fired up with Doc Washburn, breaking down the biggest stories of the day and what they mean for you. 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CNN's Scott Jennings, Mike Gallagher, and Larry Elder, bringing you sharp insight, lively debate, and the perspective you've been looking for. 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
0: Hey, have a great weekend. I'll get together with you again at 7 a.m. on Monday, and we'll welcome the Bible guys with us. We'll sit and talk to them first, and then the power panel will be here in session as well, and we'll talk about everything that happened in the news world over the weekend. 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
3: 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Thanks for listening to Common Sense for the American People. I'm away today, but you are in the capable hands of one Mr. Carl Jackson, the pride of Orlando, Florida. Carl, take it away.
16: All right, thank you, Scott Jennings. It's an honor and a privilege to be able to sit in for Scott Jennings. Lou's got my back right here at AM 950, The Answer, Orlando.com. Mr. Sean McConnell is in my ear. We've got Rick and Ricky helping out in studio in Los Angeles, as well as Matthew. Thank you guys very much. Paul D'Amelio out there in the ether, thank you for all of your help. And, of course, you in the listening audience, please be sure to like, share, and subscribe to my podcast, The Carl Jackson Show, wherever you go to get your podcast. I had John Lott on with me last week. He's the author of More Guns, Less Crime, plenty of books that he's authored since. So we'll get into some of the ways in which President Trump's enforcement policies are actually not just cutting crime slightly in America, but bigly. All right, so we'll try to get there. Also, I want to get into the big, beautiful bill a little bit, some of the things that the Republican Party can brag about. You've got a few billionaires that the left seems to love that are right now backing Ossoff in the state of Georgia. You got Soros, George Soros. You got Pritzker. You got Bill Gates. Isn't it funny how these people, at least Bill Gates, kind of, you know, cozied up to President Trump. But as soon as he can stab Republicans in the back, he's going to do just that. The guy's a leftist. He's always been a leftist. And when you talk about the Epstein files, that's somebody that need to be looking at. It's so so insane to me. Secretary of State Marco Rubio, and I want to get into this, hosted a conference on left-wing terrorism. The violence is coming. The bullets are flying one way, guys. I mean, it is as simple as that. Again, I know the left wants to pretend

0: hundreds of millions of U.S. voter files are in the hands of foreign governments. Our machines and ballot counting systems are exposed to hacking and manipulation and corruption. China and other countries have been trying to meddle in our elections. Evidence of fraud has been buried. Hundreds of thousands of non-citizens and dead people are listed and active on the voter rolls. And yet we still have elections with no voter ID, no proof of citizenship, and tens of millions of ballots floating aimlessly through the mail. China engaged in other election-related activities to undermine my first administration and our 2020 campaign. They did not want, and they just didn't want it. They fought like hell not to have it, Donald Trump, to win, and for good reason. As the documents we are releasing show, CIA reporting explicitly stated, and I quote, in mid-2018, the Chinese Communist Party's policy was to leverage all domestic and foreign elements that were opposed to the U.S. president in an effort to reduce the U.S. president's votes and make him resign or prevent his reelection. Isn't that nice?
1: Okay, so that was President Trump. And again, as I was saying, the Democrat Party, listen, beyond having the perverts, this is a party of violence. This is a party that's economically illiterate. And I want to go through some of these things. I'm not even sure where I want to start here. I've got so much in front of me. It's absolutely insane. Let me make this quick reminder of some of the things that the Democratic Socialists of America are wanting. Let me see if I had it. I mentioned these yesterday, but just to update you, they want to eliminate the U.S. Senate. They want to replace the president and the Supreme Court of the United States with an executive branch and a judiciary that's chosen by the Congress. They want amnesty for all illegals. They want to defund the Department of War. And again, I won't go through the I won't comment on these further. I'll just remind you what we spoke of yesterday real quickly. Some of the current policies include the immediate end to all deportations. They want free migration between countries. They want to extend full voting rights to criminal convicts and illegals. They want universal rent control. Just disastrous. They believe that only socialism can solve decades of capitalist mismanagement in the United States. And a lot of these people are straight up Nepo babies. I don't have anything against Nepo babies. I really don't care. I just can't stand the Nepo babies that have it good, that want to destroy America. They want socialized medicine. They call it Medicare for all. Basically, it's just socialized medicine. It's state-run medicine, government control. You become a number. And

Everybody's got to worship something. People that don't believe in God, they believe in something, because I believe it's innate in human nature. We want to worship something. So for those of us that are religious, for those of us that are believers, for those of us that are Christian, perhaps you subscribe to another faith, but you believe in God, you believe in a higher power. I believe that that desire to believe in some type of higher power is in every single one of us. Actually, I know that. And that's why some of these people fall hook, line, and sinker for communism, climate change, all this kind of stuff. But one of the points that was made in this column from the Federalist, the wave of recent DSA candidate victories, they say has less to do with grassroots populism or supposed working class uprising, but it's being driven by wealthy leftists. And I explained to you some of the people that were literally recruiting for the DSA. And also it's overwhelmingly run by white spoiled liberals. I mean, that's just the fact of the matter. It's just the fact of the matter. It's crazy. All right. But these people are, being driven by their, I don't know, by their ideology. Many of them been brainwashed in college. Many of them have been brainwashed, in my opinion, on social media. But socialism basically is an insider game. Socialism is always going to crush the poor. It's always going to consolidate to the point where the elites have state control that's going to shield them from the very things they subject us to. That's the way that it works. And they're going to rob the middle class to do it. Remember that socialist countries always destroy the middle class. There's always a larger gap that exists in socialist countries, because you always have the connected few, you have the elite, you have the powerful, and then you have the poor. So to pave the way for this scam, what do they have to do? What do they have to do? They have to destroy the nuclear family. They have to destroy the nuclear family. That way they'll mock your material, this column says. So they'll mock your material success, basically of a good job, buying a home or starting a business. They'll mock all of that. They'll insult you, and it's designed to bring you shame. And then they say this. They often say this. You're just doing well because your parents had money to help you. So they want to shame you. See, we don't just have American privilege, right? In the United States of America, oftentimes we have family privilege. Family is the best institution for helping you to succeed in America beyond, or anywhere for that matter, beyond a church. All right. And so they have to undermine that. And then it's just basically envy disguised as compassion. All right. So now I want to get back. I'll get to the violence and the economics momentarily.

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8: We've been ranked, I think, the fifth highest election integrity state in the country by the Heritage Foundation. 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Because in the Constitution, a lot of people don't know this, it's illegal, unconstitutional for a non-citizen to vote in a federal election for president. And this has never been a big issue in our country. Never. But in the last 10 or 15 years, we have states that do allow non-citizens to vote in local elections, county and city, for example, like in California. So, of course, this has created huge voter confusion.
5: 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The Answer. America is at a tipping point. To ensure we stay the land of the free and home of the brave, you need to be informed and engaged. That's why we're here. 101.1 The Answer, where Little Rock comes to talk. Turning down the noise by turning up the truth. 101.1 The Answer, where Little Rock comes to talk. If the leftists haven't had enough yet, there's more. This is the Scott Jennings Show.
9: All right. Welcome back to the program. I'm sorry. I was scrolling through my phone on X and just watching more clips or people responding to clips of Ashley Webb, one of the Democratic senatorial candidates in Maine that happens to be a dude that thinks he's a woman. But definitely genuine. I'm hoping that Ashley wins. I think that he's probably the most honest Democrat in that primary. So I hope I hope that he wins. Just real quick, in some more just petty news from the left. Apparently, United Airlines, so that some liberals don't have to fly out of Trump International Airport now. They're going to be redirecting flights for people that don't want to. These people are so petty, it's insane. I guarantee you that's going to happen. Well, I don't care how much money you have. Nobody likes to be inconvenienced. You're not going to keep driving 1 or 2 hours to go to another airport. I mean, it's just absolutely insane. But this is how crazy the left is. They feel virtuous by being mad at Trump. Anger is virtuous. I mean, this is who the left is. It's really important to understand this. Okay, let me make mention of this. There's things that I want to go through real quickly here. Oh, before I do this, let me just talk about this really quick. So after complaints over the low flyovers from the Blue Angels, I love the way that the Secretary of War, Hegseth, responded. The flyovers will continue until morale improves. I absolutely love that. I'm tired of the left beating up on our military. And then you have the Secretary of Navy, Hung Chau, says no one from the U.S. Navy's Elite Blue Angels Flight Demonstration Squadron will be reprimanded or face punishment after a low-altitude pass on Pensacola Beach on Wednesday morning. This, again, Acting Secretary of the Navy, Hung Chau, said, he said, quote, flight debrief complete, no reprimands, no firings, no problem. That's the sound of freedom. Semper Fi and hooyah. I love it. I love it. I'm sorry. These are real heroes, guys. These are real heroes. The left are trying to tell you that if you have sex with someone of the same sex, you're a hero. If you're a man pretending to be a woman, you're a hero. And they're trying to eliminate what true heroes are. And I'm sick of that. I literally talked about this on air over 10 years ago, probably 10 or 12 years ago with my co-host at the time, Mickey Alvarez. We did an entire show on looking into the future and how the left is trying to create new heroes. And this wasn't a big issue then. But I was like, just look out for it, having no idea that it would explode in the way that it has, this whole trans nonsense. It's absolutely insane. And perhaps we'll have time to get to that, because most of the shooters that we've seen in America when it comes to political assassinations or what have you have been trans shooters. And Breitbart did a column on this outlining them at one point. All right, let me go to this really quickly here. And unfortunately, my printer was tripping this morning, so I could not print this column out. I just wanted to highlight a few points, but I'm going to have to read through some of this. So one of the antidotes of the affordability nonsense arguments that the left is making is the Big Beautiful Bill. And there was an article in Roll Call entitled "One Year In, How Are Republicans Doing Selling the BBB to Voters?" And the truth is, they're doing horribly. And quite frankly, I think even President Trump can and should do better on this, because America, even, listen, I'm not saying we're there. I'm not saying things are easy, right? I'm not saying that prices are where they need to be. But we're getting there, and we know that they're much better off than they were under Biden's administration. And we also know that the Democrats, because they want to go socialist, they have no intention whatsoever of bringing down the cost of anything. As a matter of fact, they're going to have to tax you more. So let me just find where I should start here. Okay, again, this is from Roll Call. Despite the attacks coming from the usual suspects, the BBB, that's short for Big Beautiful Bill, not only extended the 2017 tax cuts that helped all Americans, but it added new deductions for some income made on tips, overtime pay, Social Security tax relief, and Social Security tax relief for seniors. Republicans should be shouting that from the rooftops. 1 year later, these three provisions are providing help for people struggling with the cost of living. But the bill Democrats opposed also delivered an increased average tax refund to taxpayers. Why would you oppose a bill that delivers an increased average tax refund to taxpayers if you're for affordability? I mean, you got to put these people on blast. What has gotten lost in the partisan back and forth over the BBB? Oh, great. I'm sorry. I'll have to come back to this. My computer screen just blanked out right when I was getting to all right. What has gotten lost in the partisan back and forth over the BBB is its most important contribution to affordability, preserving the 2017 tax cuts. More of this on the other side. I'm Carl Jackson in for Scott Jennings.
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11: In 1862, Abraham Lincoln signed the Morrill Act, helping states create colleges focused on agriculture, mechanics, science, and practical education. The principle was not centralized control, it was opportunity. Lincoln's Morrill Act reminds us that America can support education without surrendering education to Washington. Why did it matter? Because a free nation needs citizens equipped to work, build, steward, and govern themselves. Scripture gives work a sacred weight. In Genesis, God placed man in the garden to work it and to keep it. Proverbs honors the one who works his land. Paul warns against idleness and calls believers to earn their bread. Why does that still matter today? Because education should form capable people under God, not dependent subjects under bureaucracy.
12: With SRN News, I'm Ron Taylor. Kuwait's Ministry of Water and Electricity says a water desalination and power generation plant was struck by Iran, sparking a blaze. It's the second time in 2 days that Iran has targeted a water desalination infrastructure in the Gulf Arab country. Kuwait said Iran had targeted a different power and desalination plant Friday, sparking a fire and causing damage. Kuwaiti authorities and several generation units were shutting down as a precaution. About 90% of Kuwait's drinking water comes from desalination, and the plants are a critical part of the desert nation's infrastructure. Rescue crews racing the clock to find survivors after a landslide in the southwestern Chinese city of Chongqing, killing at least 8 people and leaving 34 missing. State broadcasting CCTV said the landslide occurred in the Pingshu County on Friday morning on the outskirts of the Chongqing municipality, with massive amounts of rocks washing down a slope. This is SRN News.
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9: Okay, welcome back to the Scott Jennings Show. I'm your guest host, Carl Jackson, sitting in. 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That is The Carl Jackson Show, YouTube, or wherever else you go to get your podcast. So we were talking about the big, beautiful bill. Socialism, basically, these people want state control. They want to take your wealth from you. I'm talking about people that end up in the government, the Mamdanis of the world, the DSA, because it's so weird to say Democratic than socialist. I mean, these people are just straight up socialists. They want to take your money. They want government to be able to run your lives, and they get to determine how successful you are and what you do with your life. I don't know why anyone would want that. It's so disastrous. All right. So going back to this BBB and this roll call story real quick, just want to go through some numbers. They talk about these provisions again, Social Security tax relief for seniors that the big, beautiful bill gave, no tax on tips. I believe it was. No tax on tips. So these are some of the things that are inside the big, beautiful bill that they don't hear Republicans talking about. Now they say 1 year later, all three provisions are providing help for those struggling with the cost of living. But the bill Democrats oppose also delivered an increased average tax refund to taxpayers. And what's gotten lost are the 2017 tax cuts. I think we all remember that. You guys may or may not remember, there was literally a time after those tax cuts passed that corporations not only hired more, they started giving their employees bonuses. You were hearing a $500, $1,000 bonuses just because they could, due to the tax cuts not just individuals but corporations were getting, and it was absolutely phenomenal. They say what should be a plus for Republicans instead remains a significant challenge for the GOP, with voters who remain generally unaware of what the bill actually does. So they're still not selling the bill, despite the fact that some of it is now being implemented. A little history here. The pro-affordability provisions in the 2017 Tax Cuts and Jobs Act were set to expire in 2025. Which included lower taxes for working Americans, and even more important, nearly doubled the standard deduction for every working American. In fact, the increase in the standard deduction had the broadest and, in most cases, the biggest impact in lowering taxes for Americans. How important was the doubling of the standard deduction to the behavior of taxpayers? I won't go through this long, so I don't bore you. But it's just proof that Republicans can win. We're in a year that is so different, with President Trump being in and the left going so far left, the Democrat Party, that I do believe that we stand a chance of retaining the Senate in the midterms. I know the House is going to be a heavier lift, but I think we can do it. In 2017, according to the IRS, statistics of income, 68% used their standard deduction. In 2023, that's the most recent IRS data, 89% used their standard deduction. That's a 21% increase. All right. So inversely, the use of itemized deductions went from 31% in 2017 down to 9% in 2023, a drop of 22 points. So higher income taxpayers making over 100 grand, they tend to itemize their returns. 65% did. In contrast, 78% of those using the standard deduction earn under 100,000, and they make up 70% of all those filing tax returns. doubling the standard deduction was a boon for middle and lower class Americans, or lower income taxpayers. So what would have happened if Congress had let the doubling of standard deduction expire? According to the CBO, January 2025 tax parameters report outlining what would happen if the current law reverted to the 2017 levels, the deduction for married couples would have gone from $30,000 down to $16,600, a decrease of $13,400. That would have meant that they would pay taxes on an additional $13,400. The deduction for single filers would have gone from $15,000 to $8,300, a cut of $6,700, which they would have had to pay taxes on. I could go on, but you get the gist of it. And the Republican Party needs to shout this stuff for the rooftop. I mean, you want to make it a little more exciting. But you just mentioned the numbers. Listen, you don't have to pay taxes. You get to keep $6,700 of your money. You get to keep $13,400 of your money if you're a married couple. And the Democrats voted against this. They're not for affordability. As a matter of fact, they want to increase the size of the federal government, where you pay even more in taxes. And they got to go at them hard with this particular argument. All right. Let me take you to another place, if I can find it. I wanted to get to around. There were things in a Substack that I read. Thank you, Mr. McConnell, by the way. And it was really great. So there are things that can be done. Perhaps I'll have. Oh, just wrong place. But I'm looking for Marco Rubio here. Forgive me here. Okay, so. This is in the Epoch Times. Rubio announces visa curb targeting far-left terrorist groups. Bear with me. Again, I apologize. I try to jot out notes on this stuff on articles that I read, or I'll print out the article and write my notes through the article on the side. But unfortunately, my printer was straight up set tripping this morning, so I was not able to do that. But bear with me just real quick here. So you had Secretary of State Marco Rubio announced a new visa restriction policy targeting members of far left terrorist organizations. I think this is so crucial. All right. And expanding a broader effort to focus U.S. counterterrorism policy on addressing threats posed by what the administration considers left wing extremist networks operating across national borders. Now, this is extremely important. Why? Because the left is working on all fronts to destroy the United States of America. They're trying to destroy us economically, right? When it comes to socialism, trying to impose socialism on us. They're trying to destroy our culture. They're trying to get rid of absolute truth. When you say that a man, look at those doctors that were testifying on the Hill the other day. Those doctors, what was it? University of California, San Francisco, I believe is where they were from. Most women, one of the guys testified. Testimony was that most women have. I can't even remember. Just foolishness. Basically saying that even some trans women can have. Just absolute nonsense. And these people are so-called doctors, just denying science. So you have an attack from the culture. You have from the left. You have an attack economically. But you also have these minions that the left, I believe, kind of raise up in order to try and intimidate us. And we saw that in 2020. We saw that with the BLM riots. We saw that with Antifa. And Antifa continues to impose violence on people. The new policy unveiled in a July 16 statement from the State Department will restrict entry to the United States for foreign nationals accused of supporting or encouraging acts of terrorism, financing violent activities, participating in economic sabotage, George Soros, or providing logistical assistance to organizations that the Trump administration says seek to advance political goals through violence. And guys, we are seeing that, for God's sakes. That's why I talked about the Supreme Court of the United States, too. You may not like Amy Coney Barrett. I don't care. I don't want a terrorist taking her out. I don't want anybody to be afraid of becoming a Supreme Court justice in the future. They should be honored by that position to hold their place in history instead of being terrified and having to worry about their homes being swatted or wearing a bulletproof vest. That is insane. But that is a result of left-wing terrorism. And this is what some of these people thrive on. And we see that a crime is being normalized when it comes to the left. All right, it goes on. foreigners who finance, this is Secretary of State Marco Rubio, foreigners who finance, incite, or aid in and abet far-left terrorists are enemies of our civilization. They're not welcome in the United States. Guys, I got to tell you this about Marco Rubio. If you would have told me before he became Secretary of State, this is just me, that I would consider voting for Rubio as president one day. And I'm not saying either, you know, I'm hoping that we have, this is just me. I don't want a coronation. I want to see a debate. I want to see DeSantis up there. I want to see Rubio up there. I want to see Vance up there. I like my choices. All right. I want a buffet when it comes to my candidates before I pick. All right. That's just the way I am. That's the American system. But if you would have told me just a couple of years ago that I would want Marco Rubio as president, I would have said, nah. I mean, he's a good senator, but he had his run. This guy on foreign policy is excelling, and now on domestic policy, dealing with these left-wing numbskulls, all right? He says they are not welcome in the United States. Rubio said far-left terrorist organizations and aligned groups often leverage sophisticated networks to perpetrate violence as a political tool. He then accused such groups of using bombings, assassinations, intimidation campaigns, and other forms of violence in order to undermine democratic processes and, quote, implement an extreme political vision, close quote. The State Department said the measures are being implemented under Section 212 of the Immigration and Nationality Act, which allows the Secretary of State to bar entry for foreign nationals whose presence is deemed potentially harmful to U.S. foreign policy interests. So you got Trump talking about the Save America Act. You got the BBB that the Republican Party need to be bolstering. And you want to get rid of this political violence in the United States? I hope you do. These are things that they're looking into to make this country a better place to live for all of us. No immediate details, according to Epoch Times, were provided on when the restrictions would take effect. And also, here's the broader counterterrorism push. The announcement came as Rubio hosted officials from more than 60 countries in Washington for a ministerial conference focused on counterterrorism and what the administration describes as a growing threat posed by violent left-wing groups. Addressing representatives from Europe, Asia, and Americas, Rubio said that international counterterrorism efforts have focused heavily on Islamist extremism, leaving them severely diminished, but left-wing political violence has been overlooked. He goes on to say, we can and we must identify and map this threat and rebuild our counterterrorism architecture to defeat it. I love that. Guys, we should not have people that are going out and are just demonic and deranged left-wing terrorists in this nation trying to assassinate our president, Antifa thugs trying to intimidate federal law enforcement agencies and taking over cities in the United States of America. We cannot have that. And you're going to have that if the left wins. Guys, we can make the economy better if Republicans are in charge, not when Democrats are in charge. But we can also make this a safer nation. You guys stay tuned. We'll be right back.
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22: 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Mike Gallagher believes the time has come for change.
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9: All right. Welcome back to the Scott Jennings Show. Man, there's still so much I wanted to get to. Make sure you subscribe to my podcast, The Carl Jackson Show. I wanted to break down, if we wanted to finish Iran, what needs to be done. I'm not going to be able to do that today. Needless to say, we are raining down or unleashing hell on Iran right now. I pray to God that they will give up, but you're dealing with some sick, evil people. But I will be talking about in the podcast how they can be ended. I'm going to try to get this gentleman on the Substack on. Really great piece. Real quick, John Lott wrote a piece, and I actually had him on yesterday to talk about this. So please be sure to subscribe to my podcast, The Carl Jackson Show. But I just want to try to get through some of this. And again, I apologize. Normally I have these things printed out where I can write some notes. But I just want to read through some of this because crime is falling significantly under President Trump. Violent crime is being slashed big time. And you have some skeptics out there, even within the conservative movement, that are doubting these numbers, and they believe that the numbers are just whack and they can't trust Cash Patel on this. And you have people even like Steve Bannon saying, I don't want to hear any more statistics about crime is coming down. But John Lott writes that skepticism overlooks an important distinction. The FBI has made mistakes in the past when it comes to active shooter reports and hate crime data. Some police departments have also failed to report complete crime data to the FBI's uniform crime reports. Oh, and pause, by the way, I don't have time to get through this Breitbart column, but when you consider the population of trans people compared to everyday Americans, when it comes to the level of violence within trans community, particularly when it comes to shooting people, it's insane. It's 3 to 4 times more likely to shoot somebody they disagree with. It's crazy. All right. Anyway, getting back to this. But those problems do not explain the concerns with the measure of overall crime. Again, what John Lott is arguing that under Trump's immigration enforcement policies, crime has been slashed in this country. He says the real issue is understanding what different crime measures actually tell us. Past problems with the FBI's measure of crimes reported to police do not mean anyone manipulated the data, nor do they mean that last year's report decline in crime or the decline so far this year are inaccurate. The U.S. has two primary measures of violent crime. The FBI tracks crimes reported to police. All right. The Bureau of Justice Statistics National Crime Victimization Survey estimates both reported and unreported crime. Researchers have known for decades that most crimes never reach the police. In other words, they're not reported. Victims report only about 40% of violent crimes and roughly 30% of property crimes. And guys, you can imagine in blue cities, right, where crime is rampant in Mamdani's New York City or in Los Angeles, California, where you know liberals are running shop, you're probably not going to report a crime unless you absolutely have to. He says the media focuses almost exclusively on FBI crime data. Before 2020, FBI data and the NCVS generally moved in the same direction. During Biden's administration, however, they sharply diverged. While reported violent crime fell by 8%, total felony violent crime measured by the NCVS surged 59%, the largest four-year percentage increase since the survey began more than five decades ago. So crime was horrendous under the Biden years. Several factors explain that gap. Whether victims report crimes depends heavily on whether they believe police will catch and punish offenders, which I just mentioned. As cities reduced police staffing through budget cuts, retirements, and in some places, quote unquote, defund the police, policies, arrest rates decline. Lower arrest rates give victims less reason to report crimes. Some police departments also made reporting more difficult. In some jurisdictions, 911 operators asked whether the offender was still at the scene. If the answer was no, as it almost always was, they instructed victims to visit a police station to file a report. Simply calling 911 does not place a crime in the FBI's statistics. He goes on to say, fortunately, many of those policies have been reversed from the Biden administration. All the reported crime has declined. We will not know whether total crime also fell in 2025 until the Bureau of Justice releases the next NCVS this September. Even so, there's good reason for optimism. Reducing crime. Oh, FBI arrest surge in 2025. Rising 184% over 2024. The total FBI arrests, a broader category that includes many joint operations with state and local agencies, increased nearly 200%. So crime is being slashed under Trump. Until next time, guys, don't grow weary doing good. God bless you.
11: You know, one thing that seems to be in short supply these days is perspective. We talk a lot about America's problems, but we don't spend nearly enough time talking about the people whose courage and leadership made this country possible in the first place. I'm Scott Jennings, and that's one reason that I'm looking forward to Young Washington coming to theaters this Independence Day. This film goes back to when George Washington was a young man facing setbacks, failures, and some truly life or death moments. It's a reminder that great leaders aren't born great. They are shaped by adversity, personal perseverance, and character. 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
22: 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CNN's Scott Jennings, Mike Gallagher, and Larry Elder, bringing you sharp insight, lively debate, and the perspective you've been looking for. 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
12: News this hour from Town Hall, I'm Ron Taylor. In his nationwide address Thursday evening, President Trump again called on Congress to ensure ballot integrity by passing the Save America Act. On the Salem News program this week on Capitol Hill with Tony Perkins, House Speaker Mike Johnson predicts that that may come true as early as next week, tying the legislation to a major reconciliation bill.
25: Desperate times call for desperate measures. The reason we have to get Reconciliation 3.0 done, it is the vehicle for us to deliver the Save America Act to the president's desk. It is the only way to do it, because remember, there's no way to get 60 votes for Save America in the Senate. The Democrats just simply won't go along with that, and you've only got 53 Republicans. We're going to make it a reconciliation matter, tying it to the budget with a fiscal impact that will qualify it for that process, so we can pass it with 51 votes in the Senate and finally take care of this problem.
12: Speaker Johnson's complete interview on how the Save America Act could be passed soon will be heard when This Week on Capitol Hill is broadcast beginning at 10 a.m. Eastern Time later this morning on the Salem News Channel. Smoke from wildfires burning in Canada and Minnesota is drifting southeast, making problems for people. Samuel Etienne, who was visiting Chicago, says the smoke from the wildfires forced him to buy a mask and an emergency inhaler.
26: I do have asthma, but it rarely comes out, but something like this will definitely trigger it. So I wanted to be 100% certain I wouldn't have to, like, you know, run to the ER or anything like that.
12: Air quality warnings are expected to remain in effect through the weekend. President Trump says Darlene Graham, the sister of the late Lindsey Graham, has his support to run for a full term to replace her brother in the Senate. Graham is serving the remaining months of her late brother, but she's weighing a possible run for a full term. Lindsey Graham's funeral services will include services in Washington July 28th and in South Carolina on July 29th. News and analysis at townhall.com.
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12: New Labour Party leader Andy Burnham promises to bring hope to the British people and purpose to the floundering government there. Correspondent Charles de Ledesma files this report tonight from London.
10: Andy Burnham is about to become Britain's 59th Prime Minister, following the sudden downfall of Labour Prime Minister Keir Starmer. In a maiden speech as Labour Party leader, Burnham pledges to restore hope across the UK.
13: We are united and we put the power that comes from that unity at the service of people and places who have been waiting too long for politics to let them hope again. And that's what we're going to do, everybody. We're going to give them hope back.
10: Known for his Manchesterism approach, he promises to apply a place-before-politics strategy to running the country. Critics question his experience, but supporters highlight his persuasive personality. I'm Charles de Ledesma.
12: New polling and election forecasts are giving Republicans fresh optimism about holding on to the House in next year's midterms. More from correspondent John Scott.
14: Democrats still lead the generic congressional ballot, but a new RMG research survey shows that advantage shrinking to just 2 points, 47-45%. Analysts say soft Republican voters appear to be returning to the GOP. Meanwhile, major election forecasters, including Crystal Ball, Cook Political Report, and Inside Elections, now show Republicans with a slight edge in the battle for House control. And in North Carolina's key Senate race, Republican Michael Whatley trails former Governor Roy Cooper by only 4 points in a Democratic-sponsored poll. John Scott reporting.
12: Rescue crews are racing against the clock to find survivors after a landslide in the southwestern Chinese city of Chongqing, killing at least 8 and leaving 34 missing. News and analysis at townhall.com. I'm Ron Tate.
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29: 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That was Carson Holloway, author of the new book, No Liberty to Libel, The Constitutional Case Against New York Times v. Sullivan. Yes, we talk in depth about libel law later on in today's program. 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
0: Oh, thanks so much for having me.
29: Excited to talk today about The Odyssey. Every Hillsdale College student reads The Odyssey as part of the Great Books curriculum here. Why has Homer and this work remained at the foundation of a liberal arts education for now hundreds, actually thousands of years?
0: It's really a sort of a funny thing that the oldest work of literature we have in Western culture is also so great. It's sort of a remarkable thing. It's well known that Homer probably didn't write the story down himself, that it emerges from an oral culture where bards are reciting and singing songs. And it's a testament to the excellence of the story that it's been preserved from Homer's time on. It was, in other words, it was immediately recognized as a truly great work, and people wanted to hear it, and they wanted to hear Homer's version of it. And so it was preserved and then eventually set down in writing and has been passed on to us. It's a story that part of its excellence is it just has so many great narrative moments. So, mm-hmm. Of course, you have things like the Cyclops and the homecoming, the fight with the suitors, the Lotus Eaters, these different goddesses, etc. But it's also excellent because it really does have philosophical reach. It gets after deeply universally human things, and mm-hmm. So it's really excellent because it not only has those sort of gripping moments of a really thrilling story, but it really helps you understand what's proper to a human life and in all sorts of ways. So it makes sense that even those earliest Greeks would retain and retell and finally write down Homer's story.
29: So we've got this major new film adaptation of The Odyssey. It's one of the reasons we have the online course out. Yeah. One of the reasons we have this conversation today. Your lectures here in the course follow this journey all around. Finally, at the end, back home, how does each stop along this journey reveal something new about Odysseus?
0: Yeah. So in terms of overall chronology, the Odyssey essentially starts, we hear about it in the middle of the work, after the fall of Troy. Odysseus has been at Troy, they've sacked the city, and Odysseus starts his journey home. And one of the really interesting things is that what you see is that Odysseus, when he leaves Troy and starts to head home, the very first thing they do is they land on the shores of another city, of the Sicones, and they sack that city and they haul off plunder. And so you see that this immediately post-Troy version of Odysseus is not actually a man who is most profoundly driven by a desire for home yet. And mm-hmm. he's not really ready for the role of king and husband and father. Instead, he's more a marauder. He behaves more like a pirate than the king of an island or a husband or a father. So the different stops over the course of the Odyssey, in fact, show a growth and an education, even that the old grizzled veteran Odysseus mm-hmm. needs to go through to learn that he really does belong back in Ithaca. And that really is where his heart is. And he has to fight to get there. And he has to correct and change certain aspects of his character that were shaped by 10 years at war. And so it's a really wonderful thing to watch that. And it's painful mm-hmm. in parts. And it's also illuminating. Eventually, Odysseus goes to the underworld. At the very center of the book, we hear about this, his journey to the land of the dead. And it's there that he meets his mother. And she has died from heartbreak, yearning for Odysseus to return. And you see that's one of the moments where you see Odysseus learning, I really have to change what I'm doing. Mm-hmm. And I need to go home.
29: Throughout the lectures, throughout the course, you show that Odysseus isn't just fighting monsters, but there's also confrontations with various temptations along the way too.
2: Why are the internal battles that we learn about just as important as the external battles through the work?
0: Yeah, like when you say the Odyssey, I think people think of a Cyclops,
2: sure,
0: or maybe the suitors, and those are external trials, mm-hmm. Man versus monster, man versus other men. But it is true. What we see with Odysseus is that he's given multiple. In fact, I'll sort of joke with my students, multiple options of island women that he could stay with. But actually what he does is these are sort of temptations and they entail different things. So one of these goddesses offers him immortality. It's a remarkable thing. And it only grows more profound, as you read the work, that Odysseus, turns down the offer of immortality. He chooses his wife and his home and death, mm-hmm. all of those things together. And not only death, but also Ithaca involves difficulty and suffering. He chooses all that together because as Homer reveals to us, in fact, sort of a meaningful, noble human life, one in which happiness can be true happiness, the deepest forms of happiness can be found, also entails mortality and suffering and struggle, and that all this together makes up that which we find humanly meaningful.
2: Dr. Ben Whalen is your teacher for the new Hillsdale online course on the Odyssey, hillsdale.edu/new course. Odysseus is

0: He's brilliant, and he's thoughtful, but it's entirely in terms of the sort of exercise of force mm-hmm. to get your way, to conquer a city. And I think that one of the things that Homer shows us over the course of the work is that the virtues of the warrior are not enough, for the husband, father, king, that the husband, father, king does need to be able to exert force. Like Odysseus does have to actually kill these suitors when he gets home. But there's something more that's required for a truly good and virtuous man. There are these other sort of domestic and more intellectually, peaceful, if not peaceful, more sort of properly ordered ways in which a man has to direct his life. And we see Odysseus grow in that over the course of the work. So that finally, when he does arrive home on Ithaca, for instance, he does not reveal himself, but instead, thinks, okay, I can suffer this too. And he's very slow and very careful and thoughtful. And it's being slow and careful and thoughtful that are actually some of these virtues most necessary for a good king, a good husband, mm-hmm. a good father.
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0: 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Stay sharp with Doc Washburn. And hear from national voices like Chris DeGaulle, Scott Jennings, Hugh Hewitt, Larry Elder, and Mike Gallagher. 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This is 101.1 The Answer, where Little Rock comes to talk. Start your morning with a voice you know and trust. Dave Elswick, bringing you the issues that matter to Arkansas, the news behind the headlines, and conversations you won't hear anywhere else. Then, in the afternoon, stay informed and fired up with Doc Washburn, breaking down the biggest stories of the day and what they mean for you. And all day long, hear from some of the biggest voices in talk radio. CNN's Scott Jennings, Mike Gallagher, and Larry Elder, bringing you sharp insight, lively debate, and the perspective you've been looking for. News, opinion, insight, and the conversations shaping our community. 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This is 101.1 The Answer, where Little Rock comes to talk. Start your day with Dave Elswick in the morning, breaking down the stories shaping Arkansas and the nation and hearing what you have to say. Then in the afternoon, join Doc Washburn as he takes on the biggest headlines, asks the tough questions, and opens the phones for real conversation. 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
2: We're back on the Radio Free Hillsdale Hour. I'm Scott Bertram. 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Your teacher for the course is Dr. Ben Whalen. He's here with us now. Dr. Whalen, if you're online a bit, there's a little bit of side conversation around the release of the film about the women in The Odyssey.
3: Yeah.
2: The course, your course, highlights Penelope as much as Odysseus, really. What makes her one of the truly great characters in Western literature?
3: Yeah, I have strong opinions about this, actually. if you get to book 24, at the very end of the work, Odysseus has butchered all these, I guess I'm going to plot spoiler here, yeah,
2: but he 2,500 years.
3: That's right. He butchers all these suitors who were paying court to his wife. And book 24 opens with this scene where all of these suitors' souls, the shades of the suitors, go down to the underworld, and they're greeted by some of the great heroes from the Battle of Troy. And in this remarkable moment, Agamemnon says to these suitors, when he hears how they came to die, he says, "The gods will lift up an immortal song in praise of the glorious Penelope, this song that will never die." And that's actually really what the Odyssey is. Mm-hmm. It's Homer's great song in praise of Penelope. Penelope is, she's an awesome character. I always stress this to my students. She is certainly beset by these different suitors. So she's sort of holding the household together, and it's under assault.
2: Uh-huh.
3: But she's the opposite of just a helpless damsel in distress. That's not Penelope. Instead, she's resourceful. She's cunning. She tricks the suitors. She really holds the whole kingdom together through her wit and intelligence until Odysseus returns. And it's been 20 years, for heaven's sake. So, yeah, I mean, that's no minor undertaking. She's a great character, and really, Homer's work points towards her. Homer does not neglect her significance, or Homer's work does not neglect the significance of women. Really, the poem is much more ambivalent about Odysseus's character than Penelope's. She's the one who has this sort of virtue and consistency and excellence that you can't help but admire, mm-hmm. and think about throughout the whole work.
2: Loyalty is one of the defining virtues, yeah, in the Odyssey, and of course that ties into Penelope as well. Why does Homer place so much emphasis on faithfulness inside the Odyssey?
3: Yeah, that's a great question. At one point in Odysseus's journeys, he comes to the land of the Lotus Eaters, and the land of the Lotus Eaters, it's this sort of strange drug-like substance that makes people forget their home and where they're from and who they have no desire for anything but to just sort of lie around eating lotus. And that's sort of the, in a certain respect, the antithesis of loyalty. So loyalty entirely, it consists of remembering who you are, who you have debts towards, who's been your benefactor, who you love, and you stay true to that. And so, yes, throughout the Odyssey, there's this interesting tension between, say, the call of the Lotus Eaters, where you could just lose yourself in momentary pleasure and in the day to day and forget, and the man, and that's in contrast to the man of loyalty or the woman of loyalty, who remembers and recalls and lives according to that code. So Penelope is a great figure for loyalty.
2: Readers who are experiencing the Odyssey for the first time might be familiar already with some pieces. Cyclops, the Trojan horse. There's a lot more to it than that. What are some of the overlooked moments that students tend to appreciate after reading the Odyssey?
3: There's so many. I'll share one that's just a personal favorite. When Odysseus finally escapes from this island where he's been held captive for 7 or 8 years, he's sailed on a raft and then he gets shipwrecked. And so he lands on this island, the island of the Phaeacians, where Nausicaa is the princess. He lands there with absolutely nothing, not even a shred of clothing. He is naked and alone, has nothing. And so he climbs ashore after this great storm and he sleeps under this bush. And so he's covered in leaves and twigs and he's filthy. And then the next morning he wakes up and he hears these young women playing with this ball. They've been washing some clothes in this stream and they've been throwing a ball back and forth. And Odysseus hears them and he comes out of the bushes to see what they are and where he is. And Homer has this wonderful simile where he likens Odysseus to suddenly this lion about to come and prey on this well-defended homestead with these rich flocks. And I like to pause there with my students and encourage them to think about, like, what does it mean that Odysseus, naked, without a weapon, without a tool, in a strange land, he's got nothing. Mm-hmm. And yet in this simile, Homer likens him to a predator, you know, rather than the suppliant, the beggar.
2: Yeah.
3: That's how dangerous he is, how forceful, how resourceful Odysseus is. So you get these wonderful little moments where this is another thing that Homer is so wonderful in, is his similes. So you have on the level of the story, just this action going along, but then Homer will liken it to something, and that shows you a whole different angle, a whole different way of seeing the character or the situation.
2: Is there a particular one of these lectures inside the new online course, The Odyssey, that you're excited for students to experience?
3: I'm excited for students to think about what Odysseus goes through when he goes to the land of the dead. Mm. It's actually a catabasis is the phrase, or the term that refers to a great hero's journey to and return from the land of the dead. It's actually a sort of, in a certain sense, and I'm not trying to Christianize this, but there's a way in which, in fact, early Christians would even read these stories and see that there's a sort of resurrection motif, or the greatest of heroes, your Hercules or your Odysseus, they travel to the land of the dead and then they return with some sort of profoundly deepened knowledge or understanding, or it's the mark of the greatest heroes. Mm-hmm. And so what's interesting though is when Hercules does that, it's simply because one of his feats, and he's the archetypal hero. When Odysseus does it, though, it's about reordering the very desires of the human heart. And so it's intellectual, has to do with one's loves and with one's self-understanding. And so I'm excited for students to get to that, to see Odysseus confront Achilles and Agamemnon in the land of the dead, to meet his mother, and then to realize really in part through that where he belongs and how he should conduct his life.
2: Dr. Ben Whalen is Associate Professor of English here at Hillsdale College, and he's your teacher for the new Hillsdale College online course, The Odyssey, hillsdale.edu/new course, newcourse. 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
3: Thank you very much, Scott.
2: Up next, Carson Holloway is with us. We'll talk about his new book, No Liberty to Libel. I'm Scott Bertram. 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
5: In 1862, Abraham Lincoln signed the Morrill Act, helping states create colleges focused on agriculture, mechanics, science, and practical education. The principle was not centralized control, it was opportunity. Lincoln's Morrill Act reminds us that America can support education without surrendering education to Washington. Why did it matter? Because a free nation needs citizens equipped to work, build, steward, and govern themselves. Scripture gives work a sacred weight. In Genesis, God placed man in the garden to work it and to keep it. Proverbs honors the one who works his land. Paul warns against idleness and calls believers to earn their bread. Why does that still matter today? Because education should form capable people under God, not dependent subjects under bureaucracy.
6: With SRN News, I'm Ron Taylor. The United States and Iran have exchanged strikes aimed at infrastructure and military targets as their battle over the Strait of Hormuz intensifies. The region has endured days of back-and-forth attacks and a conflict increasingly focused on control of the strait. Central Command said Saturday that it had hit surveillance sites, military logistics infrastructure, underground weapon storage, and maritime capabilities, and Iran retaliated, with reports of strikes from Kuwait, Jordan, and Iraq, while air sirens sounded in Bahrain as well. An off-duty employee at an immigration detention center in Colorado has been arrested for allegedly firing a gun as a protest was wrapping up outside. Aurora police say one woman suffered a gunshot wound Thursday night and is recovering. The man was booked on suspicion of attempted second-degree murder, first-degree assault, and other charges in the incident. This is SRN News.
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9: We've been ranked, I think, the fifth highest election integrity state in the country by the Heritage Foundation. So these are common sense bills like voter ID, like funding for states if they need it to reconcile their voter rolls with non-citizens. Because in the Constitution, a lot of people don't know this, it's illegal, unconstitutional for a non-citizen to vote in a federal election for president. And this has never been a big issue in our country. Never. 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
2: 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We're joined by Carson Holloway. He's department chair and professor of political science at the University of Nebraska, Omaha, and a Washington fellow in the Claremont Institute Center for the American Way of Life. His brand new book is No Liberty to Libel, The Constitutional Case Against New York Times v. Sullivan. Carson, thanks so much for joining us.
10: Thank you for having me, Scott. I really appreciate it.
2: I have to say, I enjoyed the typeface on the book, which makes it look like it's New York Times typeface. I'm sure that was somewhat intentional, yes?
10: Yes, I think they did a great job. Encounter Books did an excellent job with the look of the book.
11: Yeah. Very good. All right, so look, there's a subset of Americans who likely have no idea what we're about to talk about, which is libel law, New York Times v. Sullivan. Take us inside why New York Times v. Sullivan matters, why it's an important First Amendment case, and then after that, we'll get into why you think it's wrong.
10: Okay, that sounds great. The New York Times versus Sullivan is considered by practically everybody to be one of the great landmark First Amendment freedom of the press rulings of modern times. It was decided by the Supreme Court in 1964, the Warren Court. Justice William Brennan, one of the very consequential justices, a liberal justice, wrote the opinion for the court in that case. And the opinion's important, or the ruling is important, because it changed the libel standards that the country has for public officials. And then later, the court extended the new standards to public figures as well as public officials. Libel, of course, is when people sue for defamation, for the publication of false information that damages their character. And the court decided in New York Times versus Sullivan that libel cases involving public officials, and then, as they say later on, public figures, raise a First Amendment problem. They create a problem in relation to the freedom of the press that the First Amendment is supposed to protect. So seeing that problem in the court's mind, the justice's mind in 1964, they came up with a solution for that problem. And that solution is called the actual malice test, mm-hmm. or the actual malice standard. What the court said in the Sullivan opinion was that if you are a public official and you sue to protect your reputation in a libel suit, you will have to show not only that the publication about you was false and defamatory or injurious to your reputation, you'll also, that's what ordinary people would have to show, right? You're going to have to show something else in addition to that, which is that the publication was made with actual malice. And that's a technical term that the court devised to mean the following: either the publisher knew that it was false, or they published with reckless disregard for the truth or falsity of the report. So I would say the significance of New York Times versus Sullivan is that it sets up, under the allegation that the First Amendment requires this, it sets up a two-tiered libel system in which ordinary people basically have to show that they were defamed by a false report, mm-hmm. and public officials have to show that, plus this actual malice, right?
11: Come back to that question about reputation a little bit later on in the conversation. Americans today, I would guess a good number of them assume that freedom of the press means that there is broad protection, even for false statements about public officials. Is mm-hmm. that how the founders understood freedom of the press?
10: No. I think we are laboring under a delusion that's been created by the Supreme Court. The founders, of course, did value freedom of the press very highly, including a kind of wide-ranging and brawling culture in which you're going to be criticized if you're a public official, for sure. But they did not think about it in the same way that the court did in New York Times versus Sullivan. My book is an originalist argument, so I'm basically saying the courts departed from the original understanding mm-hmm. of the freedom of the press that's embodied in the First Amendment and in the broader public and legal culture of the founding. You know, there were protections for freedom of the press in many of the state constitutions. It's not just a federal issue. So let me go back a moment to what I said about the Sullivan court when I said they saw a problem. They saw that a libel suit involving a public official is impinging on freedom of the press. See, I think that's the first error. The founders did not look at it that way. Their view was simpler. It was derived from what they learned from Blackstone's commentaries on the laws of England. And it's based upon the kind of classical moral distinction between liberty and license, or licentiousness.
11: Uh-huh.
10: I think the founders believed that libel, in the sense of defamatory, false publication about somebody, is simply outside the scope of the freedom of the press. It's something that's not protected. And in fact, there's a long tradition in the Supreme Court and American courts prior to New York Times versus Sullivan, in which the justices or judges would say, kind of transmitting that tradition, that, yeah, libel is one of the forms of unprotected speech, along with obscenity and fighting words and things like that. It's that kind of expression that was intended to be protected by the freedom of the press. It's an abuse of the freedom of the press, or it's an act of licentiousness that is outside the lines, so to speak. So the founders would not have thought that this kind of suit raised the kind of problem that the New York Times court thought that it did. And the other part of my argument would be that there's nothing like the idea of actual malice in the thought of the founders. Not seeing this problem, they don't devise this solution. Mm-hmm. There is some ways in which they would say that the standards are different in a libel case for public officials versus ordinary people. And I can talk more about that if you want me to explain that. But suffice it to say, in relation to what the court did in the Sullivan decision, there's nothing like the actual malice doctrine at the time of the founding. They don't think that a certain class of people have to prove something extra in order to prevail in a libel suit.
11: Let's talk about some guys with Carson Holloway, the author of the new book, No Liberty to Libel. James Wilson, James Kent, Joseph Story, these legal commenters of the early republic. Did any of these thinkers from the early republic anticipate this more modern argument that public figures, or just some figures, should receive less protection than from libel than private citizens?
10: Right. Yeah, they don't anticipate that. And let me explain using them what I was hinting at just a moment ago. They do. They're building on Blackstone, who I mentioned before. These are Americans of the early republic who are great jurists and great legal commentators, wrote big, massive, learned treatises on American law. They do anticipate the idea that the standards would be different for a public official versus a private person in the case of the truth defense for libel. Now, let me explain the background to that just a little bit. Blackstone, the great English legal commentator, made clear that according to the common law, a criminal libel could even be a true statement, because he said the criminal libel laws of the English common law are looking to prevent breaches of the peace more than they are looking to protect reputation. And since a humiliating publication about somebody that happens to be true might provoke them to violence, you could be punished for a true publication under the English common law. The founders liberalized that and come up with a more permissive, and they thought a more reasonable standard, which was that there ought to be a truth defense in a criminal libel proceeding. Alexander Hamilton, in the famous case People versus Crosswell, New York case from around 1804, Hamilton said the truth defense should be understood as you can defend yourself against a charge of libel if what you published was true and published with good motives and for justifiable ends. Now, that tells you that they understood the truth defense as being qualified. If you publish something true about somebody out of pure desire just to hurt them or to humiliate them in front of the public, you might still be, you know, liable for libel, so to speak. So where they're anticipating a different standard for public and private people is that they basically all say, especially Kent, that there should be much more running room for a truth defense if you're dealing with a public official, right? Because the people have a right and a need to know about that person's character. So if what's published is true and actually relevant to your reputation, we're going to give you more room to make that defense. But they all talk as if the publication is false and defamatory, then if you're the defendant, you lose already, right? They're all pretty close to what you might call strict liability for false defamatory statements.
11: That's Carson Holloway. His book is No Liberty to Libel. We continue to talk New York Times v. Sullivan and more in a moment. I'm Scott Bertram. This is the Radio Free Hillsdale Hour.

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3: We bring you the biggest news stories of the day. 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
6: We're back on the Radio Free Hillsdale Hour. I'm Scott Bertram, talking with Carson Holloway. He's the author of No Liberty to Libel, the constitutional case against New York Times v. Sullivan and libel law here in the U.S. Carson, Chapter 4 begins this look at the case itself, New York Times v. Sullivan, and the Brennan majority opinion, which relied on discussions around the Sedition Act of 1798. And yeah, you argue that this use is, opportunistic and unconvincing, meaning that it's sort of using originalist language when the opinion of Brennan is not originalist in any real way. Is that about right?
7: That's right. Like I said, I'm making an originalist critique of Brennan's opinion, especially what the court did in the Sullivan case. He does have a kind of originalist window dressing, I would say, in his appeal to the Sedition Act controversy, which you just mentioned, and which takes up a few paragraphs in the opinion. And if you want to argue for a very permissive or libertarian approach to freedom of the press and freedom of speech, you can get some mileage out of great American founders like Thomas Jefferson and James Madison, who were opponents of the Sedition Act of 1798. But I think that that's not a convincing argument. So let me try to explain that here. Basically, what Brennan does is to show that the Sedition Act included a truth defense along the lines of what we were talking about before. Nevertheless, it was assailed as unconstitutional by great men like Madison and Jefferson. Mm-hmm. So Brennan concludes from that. And also, we should say that the Sedition Act was kind of, as Brennan points out, repudiated by the country, right? The Jeffersonians won overwhelmingly in 1800, and And the Federalists took a real beating, and the country seemed to come around to the view that the Sedition Act was not constitutional. So the lesson that Brennan wants to derive from this is that there is evidence at the time of the founding that even false statements that are defamatory are protected by the First Amendment. I find this unconvincing because, frankly, Madison and Jefferson are arguing in the Sedition Act controversy that Congress has no power at all over the press because there's no enumerated power in the first place. And then they think that's confirmed by the First Amendment's protection of freedom of the press. When people would say to them in the context of that controversy, wouldn't it be terrible if public men had no way to vindicate their reputation? Their response is, well, they can sue in the states. They can sue in state court where they can bring a libel suit. So I think that the use of the Sedition Act controversy by the Brennan opinion in the Sullivan case is opportunistic and unconvincing because it's really proving something that the Sullivan court doesn't even affirm, namely that there is no power at all in the federal government over the press. That's not really a position that many people would defend these days. And in any case, it's not a position that has to do with the meaning of the constitutional concept, freedom of the press.
6: Mm-hmm. Carson Holloway with us. His book, No Liberty to Libel. There's a chapter in which you go over a number of cases, some including Teddy Roosevelt. These cases through the 1900s, including were courts generally capable of protecting vigorous public debate before this actual malice standard, before New York Times v. Sullivan?
7: I think so. Now, this is one of the big arguments about what would be the consequences of going back on New York Times versus Sullivan. A lot of the arguments that I find that are made are consequentialist in their character. I think it's very hard to be an originalist and think that the Sullivan opinion is correct. But a lot of people have worries about abuse of libel law to silence people and stop them from criticizing the government or criticizing public officials. That's understandable. I mean, I think as someone who's fairly conversant with American political history, that our history shows that our public discourse has been pretty candid and powerful and even brawling a lot of the time, even in the old days when a public official or a public figure could bring a libel suit under the old standards. Interesting remark on this, by the way, is by one of the great jurists of the period you were mentioning, William Howard Taft, who, of course, later went on to be president of the United States and chief justice. I'm talking about a period in his life where he was a federal judge and he heard a libel case involving a public figure, we might say, a candidate for the House of Representatives. And some of these arguments that the court relied on in New York Times versus Sullivan were brought up, or versions of them were brought up by the newspaper trying to defend itself. And basically Taft, this is in the late 19th century, batted those away and said, well, the standard really is that if it's false and defamatory, you're going to have to answer for it. And then he talked about this concern that, to use a term that gets used much later on, that there would be a chilling effect on properly protected speech by this danger of libel. Taft just says, and it's based on his observation at the time, he goes, nobody who knows the politics of Great Britain or the United States would think that the press is unduly hindered in its commentary on what public officials are doing. So, I mean, I take him as a serious observer of the scene. And, yeah, I think that you did have a robust public discourse, even though there was a danger of libel suits.
6: Carson, a couple of things I picked up while reading No Liberty to Libel. There seems to be this underlying argument at times that reversing New York Times v. Sullivan is also, additionally, a benefit, a way to fix our media, right? There's so many issues. People don't trust the media. Overturning New York Times v. Sullivan, does that have the ancillary benefit of perhaps improving media's standing among Americans?
7: I hope so. Again, the core of my argument is kind of a principled legalistic or constitutionalist originalist argument. I think one of the key benefits, therefore, of reversing New York Times versus Sullivan would be simply returning to the country to the correct understanding of the First Amendment. Another benefit would be creating better protection for reputation, which the founders did think is a very important right, just as important as property or personal security. It's a natural right, I think, in their thinking. But there is this other problem, which is, as I mentioned in the book, trust in the media is at a very low point. I don't know if it's at an all-time low, but it's not great. The publisher of the New York Times gave a speech about this a couple of weeks ago, and he even admitted this and kind of blamed it on President Trump for his attacks on the media. But I think it's more plausible that the media's reputation's at a low point because they report a lot of hysterical charges that are designed to damage the reputations of certain public officials that don't always pan out and don't turn out to be true. So they generally revere the ruling because they think it's essential to their work. But I would counsel them to reflect on the fact that the way they're doing their work undermines the public's confidence in them. And so it might be better if there were a legal standard that were more strict to hold them to be more careful about the reputations of the people on whom they're reporting, more careful of the truth generally.
6: Carson, you write in No Liberty to Libel that reputation is a right as precious as any other. The public has a vital interest in receiving true info about public figures. I know it's an originalist argument, but in this social media age when false claims can rattle around all that more quickly, does the argument against Sullivan then become even stronger when it comes to reputation?
7: Yeah, I think so. We are living in a new age technologically in which anybody can publish anything almost instantaneously. And we need to think through how to handle that. And even correcting our constitutional interpretation won't solve all of our problems because you need legislation to protect reputation. You need libel law. And it may be that things need to be treated differently depending upon how they're published or what kind of platform is used. But it's an old principle, I think, of defamation that, you know, slander is spoken defamation, libel is published defamation. And the traditional approach was to treat slander as less serious because less damaging. If you publish something, you're basically telling it to the whole world in principle. But if you simply say something, the reach of that may not be as great. So the sense was that the threat to reputation and the damage is worse in a libel case. But now we live in a situation in which practically anybody can publish their thoughts immediately and kind of individualistically through these social media platforms. So there's just a lot more publication going on, and it might require some thinking that I admit I haven't done yet to figure out how to regulate those kinds of things and maybe treat them differently from what other, like, more formalized publication is doing.
6: Carson Holloway is a department chair and professor of political science at the University of Nebraska, Omaha, and a Washington fellow in the Claremont Institute's Center for the American Way of Life. His brand new book is No Liberty to Libel, the constitutional case against New York Times v. Sullivan. Carson, thanks so much for joining us here on the Radio Free Hillsdale Hour.
7: Thank you for having me. I appreciate it.
6: That will wrap up this edition of the Radio Free Hillsdale Hour. 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And Carson Holloway, his book is No Liberty to Libel. 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
8: This is 101.1, The Answer, where Little Rock comes to talk. Start your morning with the voice you know and trust, Dave Elswick, bringing you the issues that matter to Arkansas, the news behind the headlines, and conversations you won't hear anywhere else. Then, in the afternoon, stay informed and fired up with Doc Washburn, breaking down the biggest stories of the day and what they mean for you. And all day long, hear from some of the biggest voices in talk radio. CNN's Scott Jennings, Mike Gallagher, and Larry Elder, bringing you sharp insight, lively debate, and the perspective you've been looking for. News, opinion, insight, and the conversations shaping our community. From Little Rock to the natural state and beyond. This is 101.1, The Answer. 101.1, The Answer, where Little Rock comes to talk. Did you hear Congressman Bruce Westerman on the Dave Elswick Show?
9: Do you think that Senator Thune has been doing a good job over in the Senate? Has he been able to move along the legislation that the Republican Party and the president want to see moved?
10: He's getting some stuff done over there. He's got a lot of obstacles he has to deal with as well. You know, I've got two bills in particular that I'd really like to see moved in the Senate, but they can't seem to find floor time. I met with a senator yesterday, and then a third bill coming up that I think will move. The president's behind it. There's huge bipartisan support for it. But you can still have with the rules of the Senate, you can have an individual senator hold a bill up just because they want to. 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
11: 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Stay sharp with Doc Washburn. And hear from national voices like Chris DeGaulle, Scott Jennings, Hugh Hewitt, Larry Elder, and Mike Gallagher. 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Freedom has a frequency, and it's 101.1, The Answer, where Little Rock comes to talk. KDXE, Kamek Village, Little Rock.
12: News this hour from Town Hall. I'm Ron Taylor. Homeland Security officials say election security remains a top priority for the Trump administration.
13: Homeland Security Secretary Mark Wayne Mullen says the administration will aggressively pursue voter fraud cases following President Trump's address to the nation. During the speech, the president cited DHS findings showing more than 270,000 non-citizens are registered on voter rolls and raised concerns about vulnerabilities in electronic voting and ballot counting systems. The administration says those vulnerabilities pose a major cyber threat and an election security nightmare. Willie Nelson, The White House.
12: At a FIFA reception yesterday, President Trump says the 2026 World Cup has been a resounding success.
14: I want to congratulate every team that made the 2026 World Cup one of the all-time greatest sporting events in history. And I think beyond a sporting event, this has been not just a sporting event. This has been far beyond a sporting event. This has been something very, very special. So good luck to Spain and Argentina on Sunday, and may the best team win.
12: The president says Darlene Graham, the sister of the late Lindsey Graham, has his support to run for a full term to replace her brother in the Senate. Graham is serving the remaining months of her late brother Lindsey Graham's Senate term, but she's weighing a possible run for a full term. Lindsey Graham's funeral services will be including in Washington on July 28th and South Carolina July 29th. The U.S. and Iran have exchanged strikes aimed at infrastructure and military targets as their battle over the Strait of Hormuz intensifies. The U.S. hit bridges and energy sites in Iran and collapsed a tower at a key port, following through on President Trump's threats to pressure Tehran to ease its chokehold on the waterway that's vital to energy supplies. In response, Iran launched missiles into U.S. allied nations in the Mideast, including Qatar and Kuwait, where one of the desert nation's water supplies was damaged. More at townhall.com.
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12: An early heat wave in Europe is being felt there.
16: Heat that hit Europe exceptionally early and hard this year appears to have led to a spike in deaths, with well over 10,000 more people dying at the height of the heat wave than would normally have been expected. Measures of what researchers call excess mortality, the difference between the normally expected number of deaths and the actual number, spiked in late June, with parts of Europe experiencing record temperatures. Experts caution that it takes a while for a full picture to emerge and that many heat-related deaths will never formally be recorded as such. For example, a heart attack, which can be triggered by extreme heat exposure, may be listed on a death certificate simply as a heart attack. I'm Charles Delavespa.
12: Democrats hoping to replace Graham Plattner on the Maine ballot for Senate are scrambling to woo his supporters to turn focus away from Plattner to the November election against Republican Senator Susan Collins. You'll find more news and analysis at townhall.com. Andy Burnham officially became leader of Britain's governing Labour Party Friday, clearing his final hurdle to taking office as Prime Minister next week.
17: The centre-left party will announce the results of a leadership contest to replace departing Prime Minister Keir Starmer, in which Burnham was the only contender. He had secured nominations from 379 of the 403 Labour lawmakers in the House of Commons as of Thursday night. Burnham, the former mayor great of Manchester, has been prime minister in waiting for weeks, but he has revealed little details about his policy priorities. After winning a special election for a seat in Parliament a month ago, he pledged to build a politics, quote, based on unity and hope, and an economy that spreads growth evenly across the country. Bernie Bennett reporting.
12: Federal health officials have identified lettuce from Mexico, served by Taco Bell locations across five states, as a source of the widespread outbreak of diarrhea-causing parasite Cyclospora. You'll find more on these stories at townhall.com. I'm Ron T.
0: Foundations of Freedom, a look at America's founding principles and the leaders who shaped our nation.
18: In 1862, Abraham Lincoln signed the Morrill Act, helping states create colleges focused on agriculture, mechanics, science, and practical education. The principle was not centralized control, it was opportunity. Lincoln's Morrill Act reminds us that America can support education without surrendering education to Washington. Why did it matter? Because a free nation needs citizens equipped to work, build, steward, and govern themselves. Scripture gives work a sacred weight. In Genesis, God placed man in the garden to work it and to keep it. Proverbs honors the one who works his land. Paul warns against idleness and calls believers to earn their bread. Why does that still matter today? Because education should form capable people under God, not dependent subjects under bureaucracy.
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7: We are living in a new age technologically in which anybody can publish anything almost instantaneously, and we need to think through how to handle that. 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
20: 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That was Carson Holloway, author of the new book, No Liberty to Libel, The Constitutional Case Against New York Times v. Sullivan. Yes, we talk in depth about libel law later on in today's program. 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
20: 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Every Hillsdale College student reads The Odyssey as part of the Great Books curriculum here. Why has Homer and this work remained at the foundation of a liberal arts education for now hundreds, actually thousands of years?
1: it's really a sort of a funny thing that the oldest work of literature we have in Western culture is also so great. It's sort of a remarkable thing. It actually it's well known that Homer probably didn't write the story down himself, that this, it emerges from an oral culture where bards are reciting and singing songs. And it's a testament to the excellence of the story that it's been preserved from Homer's time on. It was, in other words, it was immediately recognized as a truly great work, and people wanted to hear it, and they wanted to hear Homer's version of it. And so it was preserved and then eventually set down in writing and has been passed on to us. It's a story that it obviously part of its excellence is it just has so many great narrative moments. So, mm-hmm. of course, you have things like the Cyclops and the homecoming, the fight with the suitors, the Lotus Eaters, these different goddesses, etc. But it's also excellent because it really does have philosophical reach. It's got it gets after deeply universally human things. And mm-hmm. so it's really excellent because it not only has those sort of gripping moments of a really thrilling story, but it really helps you understand what's proper to a human life, and in all sorts of ways. So it makes sense that even those earliest Greeks would retain and retell and finally write down mm-hmm. Homer's story.
21: So we've got this major new film adaptation of the Odyssey. It's one of the reasons yeah. we have the online course out. Yeah. One of the reasons we have this conversation today. Your lectures here in the course follow this journey all around. Finally, at the end, back home, how does each stop along this journey reveal something new about Odysseus?
1: Yeah. So in terms of overall chronology, the Odyssey essentially starts, we hear about it in the middle of the work, after the fall of Troy. Odysseus has been at Troy, they've sacked the city, and Odysseus starts his journey home. And one of the really interesting things is that what you see is that Odysseus, when he leaves Troy and starts to head home, the very first thing they do is they land on the shores of another city, of the Sicones, and they sack that city and they haul off plunder. And so you see that this immediately post-Troy version of Odysseus is not actually a man who is most profoundly driven by a desire for home yet. And mm-hmm. he's not really ready for the role of king and husband and father. Instead, he's more a marauder. He behaves more like a pirate than the king of an island or a husband or a father. So the different stops over the course of the Odyssey, in fact, show a growth and an education, even that the old grizzled veteran Odysseus mm-hmm. needs to go through to learn that he really does belong back in Ithaca. And that really is where his heart is. And he has to fight to get there. And he has to correct and change certain aspects of his character that were shaped by 10 years at war. And so it's a really wonderful thing to watch that. And it's painful mm-hmm. in parts. And it's also illuminating. Eventually, Odysseus goes to the underworld. At the very center of the book, we hear about this, his journey to the land of the dead. And it's there that he meets his mother. And she has died from heartbreak, yearning for Odysseus to return. And you see that's one of the moments where you see Odysseus learning, I really have to change what I'm doing. And mm-hmm. I need to go home.
21: Throughout the lectures, throughout the course, you show that Odysseus isn't just fighting monsters, but there's also confrontations with various temptations along the way too. Why are the internal battles that we learn about just as important as the external battles through the work?
1: Yeah, like when you say the Odyssey, I think people think of a Cyclops,
21: sure.
1: Or maybe the suitors, and those are external trials, mm-hmm. Man versus monster, man versus other men. But it is true. What we see with Odysseus is that he's given multiple. In fact, I'll sort of joke with my students, multiple options of island women that he could stay with. But actually what he does is these are sort of temptations and they entail different things. So one of these goddesses offers him immortality. It's a remarkable thing. And it only grows more profound, as you read the work, that Odysseus, turns down the offer of immortality he chooses his wife and his home and death, mm-hmm. all of those things together. And not only death, but also Ithaca involves difficulty and suffering. He chooses all that together because, as Homer reveals to us, in fact, sort of a meaningful, noble human life, one in which happiness can be true happiness, the deepest forms of happiness can be found, also entails mortality and suffering and struggle, and that all this together makes up that which we find humanly meaningful.
21: Dr. Ben Whalen is your teacher for the new Hillsdale online course on the Odyssey, hillsdale.edu/new course. Odysseus is famous for his cleverness, but he also matures over the course of this story. How does Homer depict that growth for the reader? What lessons should we take from it?
1: Yeah, one of the things I think that the work is particularly rich on is it's the education of Odysseus, both in his need and desire to get home. He has to prioritize that, but also that there's a difficulty for men who become habituated to violence and force as the means of resolving problems that arise in life. And so in these 10 years at Troy, Odysseus is, he's described as the masterful tactician.

0: That's an interesting sound.
1: It's like your mental health. 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
3: 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And this has never been a big issue in our country. Never. 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
4: Hi, I'm Joshua Palladino, a PhD candidate at Hillsdale College. Here's master's student Theodore Madrid with a message from Thomas Jefferson on the role of the federal and state governments under the Constitution.
5: In a letter to Judge William Johnson, Thomas Jefferson said, "I believe the states can best govern our home concerns, the general government our foreign ones. I wish, therefore, to see maintained that wholesome distribution of powers established by the Constitution for the limitation of both, and never to see all offices transferred to Washington, where, further withdrawn from the eyes of the people, they may more secretly be bought and sold as at market."
4: Hillsdale College, pursuing truth, defending liberty since 1844.
6: You're listening to What's in a Name. Though this particular Michigan city's name at first look has a fairly simple origin story, it's a bit more complicated than it first seems. The name Detroit comes from a French word that means straight, like a body of water, which in turn comes from the city's positioning around the Detroit River. The river comes from Lake Erie, one of the five Great Lakes. The city still remains as one of the oldest and most important cities in the Midwest. Though the name comes from French settlements in the early 18th century, which was roughly 300 years ago, the land itself has been populated for over 11,000 years by many different peoples, including the Iroquois and the Huron. Rich in resources, it was highly contested, and after many battles, ultimately ended up within the United States, first as a territory and then as part of the state of Michigan. It has since earned the nickname of the Motor City due to its history with Henry Ford. This has been What's in a Name. My name is Megan Pidcock, and you're listening to Radio Free Hillsdale 101.7 FM.
7: Hi, I'm Joy, a student at Hillsdale College. 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
8: James Madison writes in Federalist 51 that men are not angels. 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If Madison was correct about human nature, this is foolish and dangerous.
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0: 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Your teacher for the course is Dr. Ben Whalen. He's here with us now. Dr. Whalen, if you're online a bit, there's a little bit of side conversation around the release of the film about the women in The Odyssey.
1: Yeah.
0: The course, your course, highlights Penelope as much as Odysseus, really. What makes her one of the truly great characters in Western literature?
1: Yeah, I have strong opinions about this, actually. if you get to book 24, at the very end of the work, Odysseus has butchered all these, I guess I'm going to plot spoiler here.
0: Yeah, but he 2,500 years.
1: That's right. That's right. He butchers all these suitors who were paying court to his wife. And book 24 opens with this scene where all of these suitors' souls, the shades of the suitors, go down to the underworld, and they're greeted by some of the great heroes from the Battle of Troy. And in this remarkable moment, Agamemnon says to these suitors, when he hears how they came to die, he says, "The gods will lift up an immortal song in praise of the glorious Penelope, this song that will never die." And that's actually really what the Odyssey is. Mm-hmm. It's Homer's great song in praise of Penelope. Penelope is, she's an awesome character. I always stress this to my students. She is certainly beset by these different suitors. So she's sort of holding the household together, and it's under assault.
0: Uh-huh.
1: But she's the opposite of just a helpless damsel in distress. That's not Penelope. Instead, she's resourceful. She's cunning. She tricks the suitors. She really holds the whole kingdom together through her wit and intelligence, until Odysseus returns. And it's been 20 years, for heaven's sake. So, yeah, I mean, that's no minor undertaking. She's a great character, and really, Homer's work points towards her. Homer does not neglect her significance, or Homer's work does not neglect the significance of women. Really, the poem is much more ambivalent about Odysseus's character than Penelope's. She's the one who has this sort of virtue and consistency and excellence that you can't help but admire, mm-hmm. and think about throughout the whole work.
0: Loyalty is one of the defining virtues, yeah, in the Odyssey. And of course that ties into Penelope as well. Why does Homer place so much emphasis on faithfulness inside the Odyssey?
1: Yeah, that's a great question. At one point in Odysseus's journeys, he comes to the land of the lotus eaters, and the land of the lotus eaters, it's this sort of strange drug-like substance that makes people forget their home and where they're from and who they have no desire for anything but to just sort of lie around eating lotus. And that's sort of the in a certain respect, the antithesis of loyalty. So loyalty entirely, it consists of remembering who you are, who you have debts towards, who's been your benefactor, who you love, and you stay true to that. And so, yes, throughout the Odyssey, there's this interesting tension between, say, the call of the lotus eaters, where you could just lose yourself in momentary pleasure and in the day to day and forget, and the man, and that's in contrast to the man of loyalty, or the woman of loyalty, who remembers and recalls and lives according to that code. So Penelope is a great figure for loyalty.
0: Readers who are experiencing the Odyssey for the first time might be familiar already with some pieces: Cyclops, the Trojan horse. It's a lot more to it than that. What are some of the overlooked moments that students tend to appreciate after reading the Odyssey?
1: There's so many. I'll share one that's just a personal favorite. When Odysseus finally escapes from this island where he's been held captive for 7 or 8 years, he's sailed on a raft, and then he gets shipwrecked. And so he lands on this island, the island of the Phaeacians, where Nausicaa is the princess. He lands there with, with absolutely nothing, not even a shred of clothing. He is naked and alone, has nothing. And so he climbs ashore after this great storm and he sleeps under this bush. And so he's covered in leaves and twigs and he's filthy. And then the next morning he wakes up and he hears these young women playing with this ball. They've been washing some clothes in this stream and they've been throwing a ball back and forth. And Odysseus hears them and he comes out of the bushes to see what they are and where he is. And Homer has this wonderful simile where he likens Odysseus to suddenly this lion about to come and prey on this well-defended homestead with these rich flocks. And I like to pause there with my students and encourage them to think about, like, what does it mean that Odysseus, naked, without a weapon, without a tool, in a strange land, he's got nothing. Mm-hmm. And yet in this simile, Homer likens him to a predator, you know, rather than the suppliant, the beggar.
0: Yeah.
1: That's how dangerous he is, how forceful, how resourceful Odysseus is. So you get these wonderful little moments where this is another thing that Homer is so wonderful in, is his similes. So you have on the level of the story, just this action going along, but then Homer will liken it to something, and that shows you a whole different angle, a whole different way of seeing the character or the situation.
0: Is there a particular one of these lectures inside the new online course, The Odyssey, that you're excited for students to experience?
1: I'm excited for students to think about what Odysseus goes through when he goes to the land of the dead. Mm. It's actually a catabasis is the phrase, or the term that refers to a great hero's journey to and return from the land of the dead. It's actually a sort of, in a certain sense, and I'm not trying to Christianize this, but there's a way in which, in fact, early Christians would even read these stories and see that there's a sort of resurrection motif, or the greatest of heroes, your Hercules or your Odysseus, they travel to the land of the dead and then they return with some sort of profoundly deepened knowledge or understanding, or it's the mark of the greatest heroes. Mm-hmm. And so what's interesting though is when Hercules does that, it's simply because one of his feats, and he's the archetypal hero. When Odysseus does it, though, it's about reordering the very desires of the human heart. And so it's intellectual, has to do with one's loves and with one's self-understanding. And so I'm excited for students to get to that, to see Odysseus confront Achilles and Agamemnon in the land of the dead, to meet his mother, and then to realize really in part through that where he belongs and how he should conduct his life.
0: Dr. Ben Whalen is Associate Professor of English here at Hillsdale College, and he's your teacher for the new Hillsdale College online course, The Odyssey, hillsdale.edu/new course, newcourse. 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
1: Thank you very much, Scott.
0: Up next, Carson Holloway is with us. We'll talk about his new book, No Liberty to Libel. I'm Scott Bertram. 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
5: with SRN News. I'm Bob Agnew in Washington. President Trump's media company is planning to charge for special high-speed access to Truth Social posts, including possibly his own. Some could have national security or financial market impact. The move announced on Thursday would allow Wall Street trading firms and other institutions to get the news from Truth Social contributors in milliseconds. U.S. companies have signed roughly $60 billion in agreements and partnerships with the Iraqi government, including deals intended to create alternative routes for shipping. That's all the oil, especially out of the Persian Gulf. It's not clear when the oil deal signed on Friday will be able to create those viable alternatives through the Strait of Hormuz. That, of course, is the current pathway for about 20% of all the world's oil. Goldman Sachs, however, estimates those pipelines, just one of them in one country, could take at least 2.5 years to complete, and it would have to go through more than one country. This is SRN News.
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0: We're joined by Carson Holloway. He's department chair and professor of political science at the University of Nebraska, Omaha, and a Washington fellow in the Claremont Institute Center for the American Way of Life. His brand new book is No Liberty to Libel, The Constitutional Case Against New York Times v. Sullivan. Carson, thanks so much for joining us.
9: Thank you for having me, Scott. I really appreciate it.
0: I have to say, I enjoyed the typeface on the book, which makes it look like it's New York Times typeface. I'm sure that was somewhat intentional, yes?
9: Yes, I think they did a great job. Encounter Books did an excellent job with the look of the book.
0: Yeah. Very good. All right, so look, there's a subset of Americans who likely have no idea what we're about to talk about, which is libel law, New York Times v. Sullivan. Take us inside why New York Times v. Sullivan matters, why it's an important First Amendment case, and then after that, we'll get into why you think it's wrong.
9: Okay, that sounds great. The New York Times versus Sullivan is considered by practically everybody to be one of the great landmark First Amendment freedom of the press rulings of modern times. It was decided by the Supreme Court in 1964, the Warren Court. Justice William Brennan, one of the very consequential justices, a liberal justice, wrote the opinion for the court in that case. And the opinion's important, or the ruling is important, because it changed the libel standards that the country has for public officials. And then later, the court extended the new standards to public figures as well as public officials. Libel, of course, is when people sue for defamation, for the publication of false information that damages their character. And the court decided in New York Times versus Sullivan that libel cases involving public officials, and then, as they say later on, public figures, raise a First Amendment problem. They create a problem in relation to the freedom of the press that the First Amendment is supposed to protect. So seeing that problem in the court's mind, the justice's mind in 1964, they came up with a solution for that problem. And that solution is called the actual malice test, mm-hmm. or the actual malice standard. What the court said in the Sullivan opinion was that if you are a public official and you sue to protect your reputation in a libel suit, you will have to show not only that the publication about you was false and defamatory or injurious to your reputation, you'll also, that's what ordinary people would have to show, right? You're going to have to show something else in addition to that, which is that the publication was made with actual malice. And that's a technical term that the court devised to mean the following: either the publisher knew that it was false, or they published with reckless disregard for the truth or falsity of the report. So I would say the significance of New York Times versus Sullivan is that it sets up, under the allegation that the First Amendment requires this, it sets up a two-tiered libel system in which ordinary people basically have to show that they were defamed by a false report, mm-hmm. and public officials have to show that plus this actual malice, right?
0: I'll come back to that question about reputation a little bit later on in the conversation. Americans today, I would guess a good number of them assume that freedom of the press means that there is broad protection, even for false statements about public officials. Is mm-hmm. that how the founders understood freedom of the press?
9: No. I think we are laboring under a delusion that's been created by the Supreme Court. The founders, of course, did value freedom of the press very highly, including a kind of wide-ranging and brawling culture in which you're going to be criticized if you're a public official, for sure. But they did not think about it in the same way that the court did in New York Times versus Sullivan. My book is an originalist argument, so I'm basically saying the courts departed from the original understanding mm-hmm. of the freedom of the press that's embodied in the First Amendment and in the broader public and legal culture of the founding. You know, there were protections for freedom of the press in many of the state constitutions. It's not just a federal issue. So let me go back a moment to what I said about the Sullivan court when I said they saw a problem. They saw that a libel suit involving a public official is impinging on freedom of the press. See, I think that's the first error. The founders did not look at it that way. Their view was simpler. It was derived from what they learned from Blackstone's commentaries on the laws of England. And it's based upon the kind of classical moral distinction between liberty and license, or licentiousness.
0: Uh-huh.
9: I think the founders believed that libel, in the sense of defamatory false publication about somebody, is simply outside the scope of the freedom of the press. It's something that's not protected. And in fact, there's a long tradition in the Supreme Court and American courts prior to New York Times versus Sullivan, in which the justices or judges would say, kind of transmitting that tradition, that, yeah, libel is one of the forms of unprotected speech, along with obscenity and fighting words and things like that. It's that kind of expression that was intended to be protected by the freedom of the press. It's an abuse of the freedom of the press, or it's an act of licentiousness that is outside the lines, so to speak. So the founders would not have thought that this kind of suit raised the kind of problem that the New York Times court thought that it did. And the other part of my argument would be that there's nothing like the idea of actual malice in the thought of the founders. Not seeing this problem, they don't devise this solution. Mm-hmm. There is some ways in which they would say that the standards are different in a libel case for public officials versus ordinary people. And I can talk more about that if you want me to explain that. But suffice it to say, in relation to what the court did in the Sullivan decision, there's nothing like the actual malice doctrine at the time of the founding. They don't think that a certain class of people have to prove something extra in order to right. prevail in a libel suit.
0: Let's talk about some guys with Carson Holloway, the author of the new book, No Liberty to Libel. James Wilson, James Kent, Joseph Story.
9: Yeah.
0: These legal commenters of the early republic. Did any of these thinkers from the early republic anticipate this more modern argument that public figures, or just some figures, should receive less protection than from libel than private citizens?
9: Right. Yeah. They don't anticipate that. And let me explain using them what I was hinting at just a moment ago. They do. They're building on Blackstone, who I mentioned before. These are Americans of the early Republic who are great jurists and great legal commentators, wrote big, massive, learned treatises on American law. They do anticipate the idea that the standards would be different for a public official versus a private person in the case of the truth defense for a libel. Now, let me explain the background to that just a little bit. Blackstone, the great English legal commentator, made clear that according to the common law, a criminal libel could even be a true statement, because he said the criminal libel laws of the English common law are looking to prevent breaches of the peace more than they are looking to protect reputation. And since a humiliating publication about somebody that happens to be true might provoke them to violence, you could be punished for a true publication under the English common law. The founders liberalized that and come up with a more permissive, and they thought a more reasonable standard, which was that there ought to be a truth defense in a criminal libel proceeding. Alexander Hamilton, in the famous case People versus Croswell, New York case from around 1803, 1804 maybe, Hamilton said the truth defense should be understood as you can defend yourself against a charge of libel if what you published was true and published with good motives and for justifiable ends. Now, that tells you that they understood the truth defense as being qualified. If you publish something true about somebody out of pure desire just to hurt them or to humiliate them in front of the public, you might still be, you know, liable for libel, so to speak. So where they're anticipating a different standard for public and private people is that they basically all say, especially Kent, that there should be much more running room for a truth defense if you're dealing with a public official, right? Because the people have a right and a need to know about that person's character. So if what's published is true and actually relevant to your reputation, we're going to give you more room to make that defense. But they all talk as if the publication is false and defamatory, then if you're the defendant, you lose already, right? They're all pretty close to what you might call strict liability for false defamatory statements.
0: That's Carson Holloway. His book is No Liberty to Libel. We continue to talk New York Times v. Sullivan and more in a moment. I'm Scott Bertram. 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
5: Of America's favorite pastime, I'm Tate Christensen. Today we talk about the first night game played in the MLB. In 1935, the Cincinnati Reds were a struggling team. They could hardly draw a crowd, averaging about 2,000 fans per game. The idea was presented to bring lights to Cincinnati's Crawley Field in an attempt to bring more fans to the game. They thought that bringing in these lights would help the games to be played in the evening or at night so that people could come when they were off work. On May 24, 1935, a crowd of 20,422 fans gathered to watch the game between the Reds and the Phillies. From Washington, D.C., Franklin D. Roosevelt flipped the ceremonial switch, and lights turned on in Cincinnati, and the game was played. The Reds beat the Phillies 2-1 that night, and later in 1935, seven more night games were held in Cincinnati. Night games were later expanded to other teams in other cities. This has been the Old Ball Game on Radio Free Hillsdale 101.7 FM.
6: We're back on the Radio Free Hillsdale Hour. I'm Scott Bertram, talking with Carson Holloway. He's the author of No Liberty to Libel, the constitutional case against New York Times v. Sullivan, and libel law here in the U.S. Carson, Chapter 4 begins this look at the case itself, New York Times v. Sullivan, and the Brennan majority opinion, which relied on discussions around the Sedition Act of 1798. And yeah. You argue that this use is, I think it's opportunistic and unconvincing, meaning that it's sort of using originalist language when the opinion of Brennan is not originalist in any real way. Is that about right?
7: That's right. Like I said, I'm making an originalist critique of Brennan's opinion, especially what the court did in the Sullivan case. He does have a kind of originalist window dressing, I would say, in his appeal to the Sedition Act controversy, which you just mentioned, and which takes up a few paragraphs in the opinion. And if you want to argue for a very permissive or libertarian approach to freedom of the press and freedom of speech, you can get some mileage out of great American founders like Thomas Jefferson and James Madison, who were opponents of the Sedition Act of 1798. But I think that that's not a convincing argument. So let me try to explain that here. Basically, what Brennan does is to show that the Sedition Act included a truth defense along the lines of what we were talking about before. Nevertheless, it was assailed as unconstitutional by great men like Madison and Jefferson. Mm-hmm. So Brennan concludes from that. And also, we should say that the Sedition Act was kind of, as Brennan points out, repudiated by the country, right? The Jeffersonians won overwhelmingly in 1800 and the Federalists took a real beating, and the country seemed to come around to the view that the Sedition Act was not constitutional. So the lesson that Brennan wants to derive from this is that there is evidence at the time of the founding that even false statements that are defamatory are protected by the First Amendment. I find this unconvincing because, frankly, Madison and Jefferson are arguing in the Sedition Act controversy that Congress has no power at all over the press because there's no enumerated power in the first place. And then they think that's confirmed by the First Amendment's protection of freedom of the press. When people would say to them in the context of that controversy, wouldn't it be terrible if public men had no way to vindicate their reputation? Their response is, well, they can sue in the states. They can sue in state court where they can bring a libel suit. So I think that the use of the Sedition Act controversy by the Brennan opinion in the Sullivan case is opportunistic and unconvincing because it's really proving something that the Sullivan court doesn't even affirm, namely that there is no power at all in the federal government over the press. That's not really a position that many people would defend these days. And in any case, it's not a position that has to do with the meaning of the constitutional concept, freedom of the press.
6: Mm-hmm. Carson Holloway with us, his book, No Liberty to Libel. There's a chapter in which you go over a number of cases, some including Teddy Roosevelt, these cases through the 1900s, including. Were courts generally capable of protecting vigorous public debate before this actual malice standard, before New York Times E. Sullivan?
7: I think so. Now, this is one of the big arguments about what would be the consequences of going back on New York Times versus Sullivan. A lot of the arguments that I find that are made are consequentialist in their character. I think it's very hard to be an originalist and think that the Sullivan opinion is correct. But a lot of people have worries about abuse of libel law to silence people and stop them from criticizing the government or criticizing public officials. That's understandable. I mean, I think as someone who's fairly conversant with American political history, that our history shows that our public discourse has been pretty candid and powerful and even brawling a lot of the time, even in the old days when a public official or a public figure could bring a libel suit under the old standards. Interesting remark on this, by the way, is by one of the great jurists of the period you were mentioning, William Howard Taft, who, of course, later went on to be president of the United States and chief justice. I'm talking about a period in his life where he was a federal judge and he heard a libel case involving a public figure, we might say, a candidate for the House of Representatives. And some of these arguments that the court relied on in New York Times versus Sullivan were brought up, or versions of them were brought up by the newspaper trying to defend itself. And basically Taft, this is in the late 19th century, batted those away and said, well, the standard really is that if it's false and defamatory, you're going to have to answer for it. And then he talked about this concern that, to use a term that gets used much later on, that there would be a chilling effect on properly protected speech by this danger of libel. Taft just says, and it's based on his observation at the time, he goes, nobody who knows the politics of Great Britain or the United States would think that the press is unduly hindered in its commentary on what public officials are doing. So, I mean, I take him as a serious observer of the scene. And, yeah, I think that you did have a robust public discourse, even though there was a danger of libel suits.
6: Carson, a couple of things I picked up while reading No Liberty to Libel. There seems to be this underlying argument at times that reversing New York Times v. Sullivan is also, additionally, a benefit, a way to fix our media, right? There's so many issues. People don't trust the media. Overturning New York Times v. Sullivan, does that have the ancillary benefit of perhaps improving media's standing among Americans?
7: I hope so. Again, the core of my argument is kind of a principled legalistic or constitutionalist originalist argument. I think one of the key benefits, therefore, of reversing New York Times versus Sullivan would be simply returning to the country to the correct understanding of the First Amendment. Another benefit would be creating better protection for reputation, which the founders did think is a very important right, just as important as property or personal security. It's a natural right, I think, in their thinking. But there is this other problem, which is, as I mentioned in the book, trust in the media is at a very low point. I don't know if it's at an all-time low, but it's not great. The publisher of the New York Times gave a speech about this a couple of weeks ago, and he even admitted this and kind of blamed it on President Trump for his attacks on the media. But I think it's more plausible that the media's reputation's at a low point because they report a lot of hysterical charges that are designed to damage the reputations of certain public officials that don't always pan out and don't turn out to be true. So they generally revere the ruling because they think it's essential to their work. But I would counsel them to reflect on the fact that the way they're doing their work undermines the public's confidence in them. And so it might be better if there were a legal standard that were more strict to hold them to be more careful about the reputations of the people on whom they're reporting, more careful of the truth generally.
6: Carson, you write in No Liberty to Libel that reputation is a right as precious as any other. The public has a vital interest in receiving true info about public figures. I know it's an originalist argument, but in this social media age when false claims can rattle around all that more quickly, does the argument against Sullivan then become even stronger when it comes to reputation?
7: Yeah, I think so. We are living in a new age technologically in which anybody can publish anything almost instantaneously. And we need to think through how to handle that. And even correcting our constitutional interpretation won't solve all of our problems because you need legislation to protect reputation. You need libel law. And it may be that things need to be treated differently depending upon how they're published or what kind of platform is used. But it's an old principle, I think, of defamation that, you know, slander is spoken defamation, libel is published defamation. And the traditional approach was to treat slander as less serious, because less damaging. If you publish something, you're basically telling it to the whole world in principle. But if you simply say something, the reach of that may not be as great. So the sense was that the threat to reputation and the damage is worse in a libel case. But now we live in a situation in which practically anybody can publish their thoughts immediately and kind of individualistically through these social media platforms. So there's just a lot more publication going on, and it might require some thinking that I admit I haven't done yet to figure out how to regulate those kinds of things and maybe treat them differently from what other like more formalized publication is doing.
6: Carson Holloway is a department chair and professor of political science at the University of Nebraska, Omaha, and a Washington fellow in the Claremont Institute's Center for the American Way of Life. His brand new book is No Liberty to Libel, The Constitutional Case Against New York Times.
8: Foundations of Freedom, a look at America's founding principles and the leaders who shaped our nation.
9: In 1862, Abraham Lincoln signed the Morrill Act, helping states create colleges focused on agriculture, mechanics, science, and practical education. The principle was not centralized control, it was opportunity. Lincoln's Morrill Act reminds us that America can support education without surrendering education to Washington. Why did it matter? Because a free nation needs citizens equipped to work, build, steward, and govern themselves. Scripture gives work a sacred weight. In Genesis, God placed man in the garden to work it and to keep it. Proverbs honors the one who works his land. Paul warns against idleness and calls believers to earn their bread. Why does that still matter today? Because education should form capable people under God, not dependent subjects under bureaucracy.
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4: 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Dave Elswick. bringing you the issues that matter to Arkansas, the news behind the headlines, and conversations you won't hear anywhere else. Then, in the afternoon, stay informed and fired up with Doc Washburn, breaking down the biggest stories of the day and what they mean for you. 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CNN's Scott Jennings, Mike Gallagher, and Larry Elder, bringing you sharp insight, lively debate, and the perspective you've been looking for. 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Stay sharp with Doc Washburn. And hear from national voices like Chris DeGaulle, Scott Jennings, Hugh Hewitt, Larry Elder, and Mike Gallagher. 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
11: News this hour at Town Hall. I'm Bob Agnew in Washington. Homeland Security officials say election security remains a top priority for the Trump administration.
12: Homeland Security Secretary Mark Wayne Mullen says the administration will aggressively pursue voter fraud cases following President Trump's address to the nation. During the speech, the president cited DHS findings showing more than 270,000 non-citizens are registered on voter rolls and raised concerns about vulnerabilities in electronic voting and ballot counting systems. The administration says those vulnerabilities pose a major cyber threat and an election security nightmare. Willie Nelson, The White House.
11: New records released by Senate Republicans are raising questions about whether former special counsel Jack Smith accessed congressional text messages after testifying he did not.
13: Senate Judiciary Committee Chairman Chuck Grassley and Senator Ron Johnson say Justice Department documents show text messages belonging to both lawmakers were obtained by Smith's team during the January 6th investigation. The senators argue those communications were protected by congressional privilege. Missouri Senator Eric Schmidt is now calling for Smith to be prosecuted, alleging he lied to Congress under oath. Ken Lorman reporting.
11: This week, 8 Democrat candidates in the state of Maine took part in 2 debates on TV. We get a closer look from correspondent Laura Winters.
14: The first group of 4 Senate candidates include Democrats Sheena Bellows, Troy Jackson, Jordan Wood, and Dr. Nirav Shah. The 4 participating in 1 debate for an hour. Shah, the former director of Maine's Center for Disease Control and Prevention, he also ran in this year's primary for governor and lost. Then a second hour of debate with candidates David Costello, Elizabeth Dickerson, Dan Kleben, and Ashley Wood. Candidate Graham Plantner left the Senate race in Maine last week after he was accused of sexual assault, a claim he denies.
11: That is Laura Winters. More from townhall.com.
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11: YouTube has appealed a landmark social media addiction lawsuit verdict.
16: The jury found YouTube and Meta negligent in March in a case involving a young woman who claimed social media addiction worsened her mental health. Jurors awarded the woman $6 million in total damages after the five-week trial concluded. YouTube's lawyers filed the appeal days after Meta had already filed its own appeal. Both defendants had filed post-trial motions asking the judge to toss out the jury's verdict and for a new trial. The judge denied those motions in early June. Keith Peters reporting.
11: Heat that hit Europe exceptionally early this year and hard has appeared to have taken more lives than are normally lost to summer heat. Well, more than 10,000 additional deaths, according to the officials. Measures of what the researchers call excess mortality. That's the difference between the normally expected number of deaths and the actual number. Breaking news at townhall.com. The flooding devastation continues in Texas.
17: Downpours dumped more than 2 feet of rain across parts of south and central Texas over the past week, swelling rivers, cutting off communities, and washing out roads. In Uvalde, Texas, where a section of bridge collapsed due to flooding on the Nueces River, Governor Greg Abbott thanked responders who rushed to rescue hundreds of people trapped by high waters.
18: The state is going to work with local officials to expedite things like debris removal and to accelerate the rebuilding process.
17: As the water recedes, residents like Sandra Gomez are returning to a messy cleanup.
19: The mud is all throughout the house.
17: I'm Jennifer King.
11: Department of Homeland Security Secretary Mark Wayne Mullen discussed the Trump administration's efforts to secure American elections yesterday in a news conference. He said 250,000 non-citizens in four states voted in the 2020 election. He didn't share how the department had determined that precise number. More of these stories at townhall.com.
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23: 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I was at a Pennsylvania sports show, outdoor show, hunting and fishing show just outside of State College, Pennsylvania when I sat down with Joe Zaffuto to talk to him about his product, Night Eyes Lights, but more importantly, I wanted to talk to him about his expertise when it comes to calling critters, specifically coyotes. And he was gracious to oblige.
24: Let's make a few coyote sounds now. Let's talk about these different vocalizations and demonstrate to folks what they are. You've picked up your electric collar there. Talk to us a little bit about what we're going to hear.
25: Okay, if I set up on stand and I'm targeting coyotes, I'll sit there for a little bit quiet, and then I'll maybe go into just a lonesome howl. I can do maybe a female lonesome, so it's a little softer, a little higher pitch, and I'll just do that maybe two or three, and we'll show you what that sounds like. You can see they're not right real fast. They just kind of slow, and the next one will come out shortly thereafter. And okay. And that's maybe all I'll do. Maybe two of those or three of those like that, nice and loud, crisp. Then I'll wait for a response. And sometimes I'll hear them responding in a challenge, or they'll just do another lonesome howl. If they do, I'll maybe go to another type of howl and just sit quiet and wait. If they don't come in, I might even go to a little bird sound or something very soft just to get their attention and have them come in. Once I spot their eyes, I usually turn off all my sounds, generally, not all the time, and I'll just go to squeaking like a mouth squeak, like that, and that usually will bring them the rest of the way in. If I'm doing a challenge, I can do a challenge on the mouth call, and then I'll do a challenge on my electronic call. I'll sit quiet for two or three minutes, and then I'll do a pup distress. And that sometimes, if all else fails, that will actually bring them in. They're coming in. Nobody knows really why. I mean, we all take our guesses, but I always refer to it as, you know, two coyotes were challenging each other. Now they got into a fight. Who doesn't want to see a good bar fight? So, you know, they're in a fight. The other coyotes in the area seem to come running in. I've seen it time and time again that they don't walk in, they run in to that when you do that sequence of calls.
24: Can you do that either with the mouth call or with your electronic caller and show us exactly what you're talking about?
25: Sure. I'll do a challenge, Hal, on the electronic call.
24: Pretty harsh.
25: Yeah, it is. You can hear it's a couple of barks and then a short howl, and then it breaks off. And I'll do it on my mouth call. And it sounds like a smaller, less dominant coyote. You see, it just starts to raise up and then shuts off. It's not that like howl that just kind of goes like a lonesome howl. And I'll do a lonesome howl here and like a long howl. That's the difference between them. How it just slowly breaks off, okay? Well, when you do a challenge, it just cuts off immediately. Just real short how it starts to go up and then shuts off. Now, I do those two just like that. I use electronic in my mouth. Just did it the other night, and I ended up looking up after doing that, maybe 15 seconds as I was scanning, and I had a coyote run right to me. But if they don't come in at that point, then I'll do, usually on a mouth call, I'll do like a pup distress, and I'll do that. And if they're in the area and they were thinking whether to come in or not, that will change their mind. For some reason, that just triggers it. And if they're not educated and they're in the area, you might get two or three. And I've had that happen, two or three coming in at one time after that sequence like that.
24: What I've noticed overall is you call no more than you need to. And as they get closer, you're calling less and getting quieter, even to the point of zero. So less is more in a lot of occasions, as is with all of our calling, whether it's an elk or a turkey or a bobcat, doesn't matter. Hey, we're going to take another little break, and then I want to pick your brain about your lighting system that you've come up with and talk to you about how to light these critters up at night properly.
25: Okay, that'll be great.
23: A lot more from Joe Zaffuto coming up on Kinder Outdoors. Got a note this week from Carol Krebs in Nashville, Tennessee. She says, "Hey, Billy, thank you for supporting the Little Bird Dog Museum and Hall of Fame in Grand Junction, Tennessee. My father, Jay Sweezy, resides in the Retriever Hall of Fame area of the museum. He trained a lot of field champions and competed his clients' Labradors all over the country, qualifying for several national championships. A kind, skilled handler and a true outdoorsman." Thank you for the note, Carol. I love visiting the Bird Dog Museum and Hall of Fame in Grand Junction. Hello to Chuck Hunt. He's in Frisco, Texas. And Keith Britton is in San Antonio listening to Kinder Outdoors. 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Pick it up wherever quality dog fuel is sold. The team at the Dead Rabbit Lodge in South Dakota has been in the business of making hunters happy for a long, long time. 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Bringing that bird from the blue sky to the table? 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

0: 4 to 6 p.m. on 101.1 The Answer, where Little Rock comes to talk. This is 101.1 The Answer, where Little Rock comes to talk. Start your day with Dave Elswick in the morning, breaking down the stories shaping Arkansas and the nation and hearing what you have to say. Then in the afternoon, join Doc Washburn as he takes on the biggest headlines, asks the tough questions, and opens the phones for real conversation. 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
1: Welcome to Kinder Outdoors. Ah, that's what a dove looks like from behind.
2: Hey, dove season is right around the corner, just a few weeks away. Make sure you're fueling that retriever of yours upright with Purina Pro Plan. Pick it up wherever quality dog fuel is sold. We're talking to Joe Zaffuto with his Night Eyes Lights, predator hunter from the great state of Pennsylvania. Hey, let's talk about calling critters. First of all, we have to purchase our calls. We have to decide what we're going to buy, what we're going to use. And these days, that can run the gamut. I can buy something that's got 300 different critter sounds on it, or I can buy a simple diaphragm call or mouth call and go with that alone. I'm sure what you use probably falls somewhere in between those two extremes.
3: Absolutely. You know, some people make it so complicated. You know, you don't need to be that complicated. I kill most of my predators with a simple call just of kissing. Just sounds like this. When I go in the stand, sometimes I'll sit there for a few minutes quiet, and I'll just do that. And I won't use any calls for, you know, 5 or 6, 10 minutes just by doing that. And you'd be surprised how many critters I've called in with just that little squeak, you know, kiss of the mouth. So you don't have to have the really expensive electronic calls and such. But, you know, they're tools like any other tool, and you use them at the appropriate time. So there are times for them, especially if you got a little bit of wind and you need a little more volume. And I always tell people that you know, to be more successful, there's a few things you have to concentrate on when you're calling. And one of them is that you don't want to call too loud when you're doing prey sounds. You know, they can hear that little squeak I just did for you there, a little mouth squeak, at, you know, where there's no wind, about 400 yards. You know, I've watched them do it. So people will sometimes turn the volume up on their electronic calls too loud, thinking that more volume is better, and that's not always the case. But I personally do have a Fox Pro call, electronic call. There's plenty of good electronic calls out there. I just prefer the Fox Pro. I like their customer service, and I like the sound that it actually puts out. They do have a lot of different options on their calls also. But I have the basic model, and I have, you know, 30 sounds on it. I probably only run maybe 10 or 12 of those sounds. I generally will use maybe 40% electronic call and 60% mouth and hand calls.
2: A lot of guys get out there, and they buy that automated unit, a digital unit, and go sit down, and they've got that remote control in their hand, and well, 3 minutes ago the wounded rabbit didn't work, let me hit this woodpecker, let me do, probably not a good idea just to run the gamut through sitting out there calling just because you didn't see anything real quick with that particular call.
3: Yeah, I mean, that's yes and no. And what I mean by that is you don't want to go through, you know, 5, 6, 7, 8 different sounds on one set. But I will say, if you're calling and you're running, say, a rabbit, and you're running it at medium to low volume, which I recommend, not high volume for the prey sounds, and you sit quiet for a few minutes, you try it again, nothing comes in, there's nothing wrong with switching up the sound. You could give a woodpecker or some other type of sound, maybe sit, that doesn't work for 5 or 6 minutes, sit quiet for a little bit, and then go to a gray fox distress. But that would be about it. I don't like to go through all my sounds and my predator calls, but, you know, 2, 3, maybe 4 at the most. I might throw a few howls in there if I'm trying to target coyotes, and that will work. But now, on the opposite end of the spectrum, you know, going 2 or 3 minutes with a woodpecker, 2 or 3 minutes with a rabbit,

0: We believe that a successful fishing trip is a kid with a small bluegill in the hand and a giant smile on the face. The kids are always welcome in our boat at Kinder Outdoors.
1: 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I'm DSC CEO Russell Stacy, inviting you to take a look at our various membership levels at biggame.org.
2: Joseph Zaputo with Night Eyes Lights. You have been doing this a long, long time, over 40 years.
3: Yeah, I started when I was around 14 years old. I had the big old battery pack, and actually would take out a car battery. My dad would take me out into the farm field and take a car battery with alligator clips and a big old spotlight, and then we would put red cellophane over the spotlight to change the color red. And then I'd be sitting there. You know, he would drive off, you know, up to, you know, back to the farmhouse or just over the hill and wait for me. And I'd be sitting there calling. And I'd be trying to scan with one hand with the spotlight, and then when a fox, back that time we didn't have any coyotes here in Pennsylvania, so when a fox would get close, I would try to balance the shotgun on the spotlight and try to shoot at the same time. A little 14-year-old trying to do that was quite tough, and I'll never forget the first gray fox I called in, and I was sitting down, and after I shot, I was on my back, and then I had to get back up, get my wits about me, and I had to go over there and looked about 30 yards out there, and there was a Pennsylvania gray fox laying there. I was so excited. I mean, at that point, I was hooked. And, you know, I've been hunting ever since, on and off, you know, through college and stuff, but got really serious here about 18 or 19 years ago, where I was doing a lot more calling and starting to target the coyotes at that point.
2: The technology has advanced some from that old battery out of Dad's truck and a big spotlight, but it had not advanced far enough for Joe Zaputo, and you decided to come up with your own lighting system particularly built for calling critters.
3: Yeah, my lighting system is actually designed for my style of hunting. Back in 2012, you know, I was still heavily into hunting, and I knew that there was other lights out there and other kind of lighting and technology, but they just weren't advancing towards the predator aspect of it. So I just took it upon myself to get a hold of a lighting company to design a light under my specifications for predator hunting, and we came up with a headlamp. It's very tall, very, very small. It's only a little over 6 ounces with the battery. You can get 9 hours runtime on one charge, which is basically all night long. And you can adjust the brightness for different moon phases, so you know you can go the whole way to 10%, up to 100%, or anywhere in between, and you'll get all night on one charge. And then we advanced to a gun light, very small. The first gun light was only 6 inches long and 7 ounces with the battery, remote off and on switch that is completely silent. I mean, you can be 3 inches from it, you will not hear any clicking. And that's an advantage. So if you get a coyote that runs in quickly and he stops at 20 yards, you don't want to have any clicking sound to scare that coyote away. So, you know, we put a lot of thought into our lights, and from there we've advanced quite a bit just on customer suggestions. You know, they wanted a brighter light. We made a 300-yard gun light then. We also came up with a dual headband or a headlight with dual colors. So we have the red or green for hunting, and then you can push a button, you go right to white, and you can adjust the brightness on the white, you can adjust the brightness on the red independently. So if you shoot an animal at night and you wound them and you're looking for blood, push of a button, you got white light, you can do your tracking. And we have found that our lights have advanced. We've had such versatile lights that we get them for everything, for night fishermen. I have one guy that's a professional night crawler. He gets earthworms. He loves the lights because he can adjust the red way down. It doesn't scare the earthworms. To people who frog at night, snowmobilers, we have a one headlight that is so bright that it's actually brighter than the high beam of a pickup truck. And it's only 10 and a half ounces, and it's rechargeable, and you get up to 80 hours runtime just on one charge, and it's adjustable brightness with that. Snowmobilers are using that. You know, mushers in Alaska are using it, mushing the dogs. You know, it's just so versatile that coon hunters, we actually designed it for coon hunting, but it's just kind of, you know, growing to other aspects of life that where you need lighting at night on your head.
2: The company is called Night Eyes Lights. Website, folks can go take a look.
3: NightEyesLights.com.
4: Okay.
2: Easy enough. And take a look. Now, let's talk about using our night eyes lights in the field. You are very, very, very particular about not getting yourself lit up and spotted by those critters coming in. That we talked about their hearing earlier. Man, if their hearing is good, their eyesight at night is even better. And just a little bit of light can reflect off of a limb 15 feet from you, and that's enough to silhouette you for that critter.
3: Yes, absolutely. We talked about their hearing. Their smell is unbelievable. They can smell you at several hundred yards, so you got to play the wind, and then you have their eyesight. Well, there's an advantage and disadvantage of hunting at night. As you stated, if you don't use good light discipline, it's a disadvantage for the hunter. But we can turn that around and put the favor for the hunter, and we use our lights to our advantage. And when I'm training somebody new and taking them out, I always tell them it's very important to have good light discipline, because if you're scanning at night looking for those eyes on your scan light or your headlamp and you see those eyes, it's so important never to take that light beam off of those eyes, because at that point you have the advantage. They can't see you. They can come in. I'll sit out in the middle of a cut cornfield and I could be behind the person that's got the headlamp on, and I can do jumping jacks, and as long as I'm quiet, that coyote will still come in. Why? They can't see anything past that light. That wall is a light of camouflage, or a light of concealment, I call it. It's a wall of concealment. They can't see anything around that. And that's why I tell people it's important to do it. Now, with that being said, you don't want to give them too much light too quickly, or you'll burn them. They call burning the predator. So when you scan, you want to scan with the least amount of light possible. On our headlamps, we run about 30, maybe 40% when we're scanning. And you'll still see the eyes reflecting well over 300 yards. And as they're coming in, they get accustomed to that light. They get conditioned to that lower intensity light. And then when they get in range, whatever you feel range is, I like them right around 100 yards, you know, or a little closer. Then I'll activate my gun light, and I'll be able to put the crosshairs on, identify my target, and make my shot. You know, the lights are used in unison. It's a two-light system. And, you know, make it to your advantage, not to their advantage.
2: And just like calling softly in the beginning and working your way up, you're doing the same thing with your lights. You're using only what you need, and then more light as that critter gets closer and you want to take the shot. Just use enough light as necessary.
3: That's correct. You know, people's just human nature is to use a big, bright light for hunting predators. And, yeah, you might see them in the next county, but one thing that's going to happen is they won't be there very long. There's a very good chance that they'll either hang up on you or they'll turn and leave. And I'm sure when I do my seminars, I see a lot of people telling me that that's what one of the mistakes that they make is they give them too much light too quick, and they see a lot of predators. They just can't call them in close. You know, a lot of times if we are a guy with a shotgun, I'll even let the predators come in to like 20 or 30 yards just so the shotgunner can get a good shot. But, you know, if I'm hunting a rifle, I usually stop in about 80 to 100 yards. But the biggest thing is don't give them too much light too quickly.
2: Let's talk about our setup at night, because that's very important. We don't want to be flipping that light on while we're sitting tucked back in the brush and everything around us reflecting. Also, I noticed that you hunt and your lights come with a cone that fits over the end of that light. There's a reason for that too.
3: Yeah, we use halo shields both on our gun lights and our headlamps. And the headlamps, we use the halo shields to keep that light from spilling out too quickly and reflecting off your gun barrel. Or if you're hunting with a partner standing beside you when you're scanning from side to side, you don't light your partner up so the coyote or fox can see. So it's to your advantage to use that. And when we're going into our stands, you know, we want to make sure that we're watching out in the fields looking for the predators, because they could already be out there, so you want to scan. And when you set up your on your spot, you want to look for a spot that you're not scanning across any high brush, any trees, or any telephone poles, or anything that's really close to you. Because what happens if you reflect off of something, that light is going to reflect off of that tree back in your face, and they'll see you. So I guess what I'm telling you is get out in the open. Because your headlamp or your handheld scan light, depending on what you choose to use, your scan light is going to be your concealment. They won't see you if you use it appropriately. You just don't want to be looking down at the ground and shining the light at the ground and reflecting off the ground back in your face. Because at that point, if they're coming in from an angle and you don't see them, they're going to see you and leave, and you'll be like, well, I didn't call anything in. But you could have called a couple of predators, and you just didn't know.
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0: 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Now it's time to go fishing. 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
3: Hey, let's talk about solo hunting at night with our night eyes lights for predators, coyotes, bobcats, foxes, and hunting with a partner. There are some big differences there. What do you prefer?
4: Yeah, I like going with a partner, and it's just because I can share the excitement with somebody, and you know, but there are times where I'll hunt solo. And I know a lot of hunters, that's all they do is hunt solo. So, you know, either or, I don't know if one's better than the other, but there are some differences, you know, how you're going to set up and such. But, you know, light discipline is always important, especially when you have two hunters, because you're going to have two sets of scan lights out there. And, you know, you got to be careful. And you also have to be mindful of where your partner is if you're not sitting together. I like to sit together, but if you get a running coyote and he's swinging on you, and your partner's out there in the dark, you have to be careful about that.
3: Absolutely, yeah. And you said, you know, you got to watch it because now you've got two sets of lights going out in the field. And the positive side of that is you're covering a lot more country. One of you, I guess you're sitting back to back.
4: Yeah, absolutely. I like, and there's exceptions to every rule, but most of the time we'll sit back to back. We'll go out. We'll know the area ahead of time, so we'll set up in an open area. We'll set up back to back. He'll cover 180. I'll cover 180, and we'll constantly continue to scan and call. We'll keep the call close to us, or I'll use a mouth call because we want that predator as he's approaching to be looking at us. Unlike in daylight, when you want him looking away from you, at night you want him looking at you so you can see the eye reflection. Once you catch the eyes, one of us will squeak. The other person will automatically turn their scan light off so they don't backlight the shooter. And then when they call that predator in, if it happens to swing over to the other person that's set up with us, he can obviously always turn his scan light on or his gun light on and make the shot. So I try to do that when I'm hunting with a partner. I'll try to let my partner always make the shot. So if the coyote's coming in directly in front of me, he can turn his scan light off and he can scoot up beside me. Remember, that's a wall of light of camouflage, so they can't see anything, or it's a concealment. They can't see anything, so your partner, as long as his light's not on, can come up beside you, and then when the animal gets close enough, he can activate his gun light and make the shot.
3: Really important to communicate with your partner if you're, you know, just starting to hunt with each other at night. After a while, it's like a hand in a glove and you both know what you're doing. But when you first start out, obviously important to recognize before you get out of the pickup that, hey, if I've got one coming into me, I'm just going to squeak a little bit with my mouth, and that's your cue to turn around and get ready.
4: Yeah, absolutely. And we use this even when we're walking into a stand. That squeaking does two things. At one, it alerts the predator that there might be a mouse or something to get him trained looking at you, so you can use your scan light. You know, again, they can't see you as long as that scan light's on them, but it also lets your partner know that you see something. I can't tell you how many times I've walked into a stand before we got set up, and then I'm usually the first one walking in, so I'm constantly using my scan light going across, and if I see a set of eyes, I just like that, so my partner automatically knows to either stop and turn his scan light off if he has his on, or just stop and not move. And then we'll immediately then set up to see if it's a predator. If it is, we'll just go down to our knees, put our shooting sticks up, and call that predator right in, right where we're set up, right at the spot that we first see him.
3: What rifle do you prefer to carry for varmints, and what loads?
4: If I'm going to hunt coyotes and fox at the same time, which I'm not sure which one's going to be coming in, I will use a 17 Hornet which is a center fire, and I prefer the 25 grain hollow point. I tried the 20 grain VMAX, and I've had too many runners, and runner is where you actually make a good shot, but the predator just runs off, and you just can't find him, and he dies somewhere other than unable to make a recovery. But I can tell you, after switching to the 25 grain hollow point 17 Hornet, I have made all the recoveries. I have not lost any so far.
2: Yeah.
4: So
2: okay.
4: I'm very satisfied with that. Not that it can't happen even with a bigger caliber, but we have found that that's the best caliber. And now, if I'm going to hunt coyote specifically, I'll use a 223. And there's some times where we're not going to hunt any fox, and we'll use a 223. It's a little more gun, a little bit more power, a little bit more range. So, I'll use that. But if I'm hunting fox, I don't like the 223. It tears up the fur. And I like to, I like to save the fur. I don't like to waste anything. So,
2: yeah, absolutely. Bobcats?
4: Bobcats, I'll use either a 223 or the 17 Hornet. Either one. I'm just thinking, when you ask me that, I'd probably, 7 times out of 10, I'd probably grab the 17 Hornet.
2: You have hunted coyotes, bobcats, critters from New York State all the way to New Mexico, Texas, Nebraska, Canada, all over. And there's a vast difference. It's not just a coyote, a coyote, a coyote. There's a vast difference in our coyotes across this country.
4: Yeah, there's approximately, there might even be more, but the professionals have said that there's at least 8 different subspecies of coyotes out there. And just like deer, you got your Sika deer, you got your whitetail, you got your blacktail, you got your mule deer. I mean, they're all deer, but they're different subspecies. And the same with coyotes. I mean, when you're down in the southern part, you're going to have coyotes that are a little smaller, that are a little more brazen. They'll come in a little quicker. They're a little less light shy. When you go up to the northeast, Pennsylvania, Ohio, New York, Canada, the coyotes are going to be bred with a little bit of gray wolf, so they'll have a little bit more light shy. They're a little bit more weary, and they're larger. They're a bigger coyote. And then you go out west, and you'll have really pretty sandhill coyotes out there. They're not as light shy as the northeastern. The northeastern coyote is, without question, in my opinion, the most difficult coyote to call in. There's a lot of timber. You don't have the open plains. And they're just a difficult terrain, difficult coyote. They seem more weary. I'm not saying they're more intelligent, but they are more weary and more light shy and just call shy. They're more difficult. So I treat every coyote, no matter where I shoot it, at a true trophy. But when you get one up here, it is, without question, something to be proud of, because they're very difficult to call in. I mean, I can call, I've been out of Nebraska, and we've called in 10, 11, 12 coyotes in a day. You try that up here in Pennsylvania, especially daylight hunting, you might get one if you're lucky.
2: It's a lot of fun to get out on the road and, experience something new and go to new places in other states and check it out. And take those Night Eyes lights with you when you go, because you've got an extremely great product there, specifically built for night calling and critter hunting. And the improvements come from recommendations from other guys that do this a lot.
4: Yeah, that's correct. Every improvement we made on our lights have come from customer suggestions. We've been asked quite a bit about making our headlamp wireless remote. So we actually can run our headlamps with the button that comes on the band, and then you can actually run the same. It's a smart headlamp, so it knows where it's at in the position or the brightness mode, so you can actually take over from the remote. So I have the remote connected to my firearm. So as that coyote's coming in and I turn on my gun light, without taking any of my hands off my gun, I can switch my headlamp off so I don't have any other light to disturb my shot or to reflect off my scope.
2: Very good. NightEyesLights.com. Joe, thanks for the time. It's been great.
4: I'm glad you have me aboard here, and I'm glad that if I can educate or help somebody, don't hesitate to give me a call. I'll be more than happy to talk to you on the phone. You don't even have to be using our products or our lights. That's fine. If I can help you out or give you some tips to make you more successful, just give me a call, and you can look me up at NightEyesLights.com. 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Thank you.
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8: 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CNN's Scott Jennings, Mike Gallagher, Larry Elder, bringing you smart analysis, strong opinions, and the debate everyone's talking about. 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This is 101.1, The Answer, where Little Rock comes to talk. 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Then, in the afternoon, stay informed and fired up with Doc Washburn, breaking down the biggest stories of the day and what they mean for you. 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CNN's Scott Jennings, Mike Gallagher, and Larry Elder, bringing you sharp insight, lively debate, and the perspective you've been looking for. 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
8: 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We break it down faster. 101.1, The Answer, where Little Rock comes to talk. 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
11: News this hour at Town Hall. I'm Bob Agnew in Washington. A member of President Trump's cabinet says he's ready to go after voter fraud.
12: Homeland Security Secretary Mark Wayne Mullen talked about election fraud.
13: If you are an illegal or you're voting illegally, we will hunt you down. We will find you.
12: In a White House briefing, Mullen also threatened fines, even prison time, for state election officials who refused to hand over sensitive voter data. Mullen's comments come as a federal judge blocked the use of DHS's updated system, citing voter privacy and the fact it can result in the wrongful purging of eligible voters. Ed Donahue, Washington.
11: Republicans have reason for fresh optimism about the upcoming midterms.
14: Democrats still lead the generic congressional ballot, but a new RMG research survey shows that advantage shrinking to just 2 points, 47-45%. Analysts say soft Republican voters appear to be returning to the GOP. Meanwhile, major election forecasters, including Crystal Ball, Cook Political Report, and Inside Elections, now show Republicans with a slight edge in the battle for House control. And in North Carolina's key Senate race, Republican Michael Whatley trails former Governor Roy Cooper by only 4 points in a Democratic-sponsored poll. John Scott reporting.
11: New Jersey is becoming the first state to charge companies with at least 50 employees annual fees of up to $725 for any workers and their families enrolled in Medicaid. Correspondent Ken Lorman reports other states are thinking about following that example.
15: Critics argue it could discourage hiring lower-wage workers. California has approved a similar approach, and reports indicate Colorado, Oregon, and Washington are considering related legislation. Even some healthcare policy analysts have warned that the fees could create unintended consequences for employers and nonprofits. Ken Lorman reporting.
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1: Okay, why do mushrooms get invited to all the parties?
21: 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Because they're the fun guys? 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
21: So, fall is going to come before we know it. Time is always passing us by. Some people feel it's going more rapidly than in previous times in their life, but fall will be here in a couple of months. And based on your area of where you're gardening, we've got, again, we have listeners in podcast form in all 50 states, terrestrial radio in multiple states, from Atlanta, Georgia, to the Pacific Northwest, to the Northeast and the New England area, and everywhere in between. So we're going to give you the information, and then you take it from there to figure out what's going to be most applicable for your area and the time in which you should be planting these items, and go from there.
1: Right. So you want to think about your first average frost date in the fall, and you want plants that like cooler.
21: Well, how do we find that?
1: Oh, you find that by going to your favorite search engine and typing in first average frost date, and you can put your zip code, and ours is, I think, October 15th or something like that. And then you want to figure out, you kind of want to back off from that date, what would be good to plant that could handle, you know, the cooling temps.
21: It's going to mimic it for 95%. It's going to mimic what you would normally plant in the spring. You can plant in the fall, figure out your time frame in which that's going to work. Now, the advantages, like you said, the advantages in the fall, there's advantages and disadvantages. The one advantage is the days are getting shorter, nights are getting longer, and it's getting chillier or colder. And these cool weather plants like that type of environment. In the spring, we fight. As soon as we can get it worked in the ground, we mud it in, we push it in the ground, and, you know, we get this, it's nice, nice, nice. All of a sudden, it's 90 degrees, and we're in summertime, and the spring crops have not really had the duration which would be required and have, for many of us, that successful radish crop, spinach crop, lettuce crop, if we're not doing it like in a low tunnel or on a high tunnel where we have more control. For us, we will plant things and then it'll be going good. Everything's great. Oh, we're going to get a harvest probably in about 2 weeks. Boom, hot. Days get longer. It gets hot. These plants don't like it. They go into a bolting stage because of those two factors, the heat and the duration of the light. And you can salvage some, but you can't salvage all. So in the fall, you get all of, it's reversed. You just have to, some of these plants are more tender and they will handle a frost, not a severe frost, but a light frost. So anyway, we're going to go over some of these plants in which you can plant based on when it's best for you in your area, based on your last average frost date. And that doesn't mean your last average frost date for us, October 15th, doesn't mean that day everything's dead. These plants can handle a light frost, and you may have to cover them if it's a really cold frost or a freeze, but they're going to last into the fall, my opinion, much better than they do in the spring.
1: Right, absolutely. So that is something to keep in mind, is that because you don't have that chance of bolting, you could grow some things that maybe you didn't get a chance to grow.
2: Or if it was, you can experiment in a different fashion.
1: Yeah, like for example, rutabagas? We usually have turnips. Yep. We have pretty good luck with in the fall.
2: Right. We tried to plant them, I think, 5 years, rutabagas in the spring, and we got one good harvest, and the other times they didn't bulb. The heat got to them and they went to seed. So we plant them. Turnips take 60 days to reach maturity. Rutabagas take 90, and we plant them in our zone 6. At that point, it was zone 5 before the USDA re-racked the zones. We planted them the first week in August and was harvesting them October, November before the snow came.
1: Right. So that was something that worked out for us, and that's something that you could try. Radishes, they take 30 days, so you would want to wait to plant. You wouldn't want to plant them too soon. Unless you want them sooner, you probably could, but
2: they're going to go to seed. Yeah, they're going to bolt. Yeah. So they want that cool soil.
1: And then lettuces, again, that's a good option. Those you could probably wait too, because those grow pretty quickly, depending on the type of lettuce. And then peas, 60 to 70 days before your last average frost date. So,
2: well, with the peas, if you know, you can get, they could go probably 2 or 3 weeks past that last average frost date. And sometimes with like carrots or beets, we're talking about, you get that frost or that chill. It makes them grow a little better, taste a little better too, because they're releasing some of the sugars inside with that coldness.
1: Yeah, you can do that as well. You could even see, you know, what might be smart to wait on or to do earlier. Bok choy, that is 45 to 70 days.
2: It does not like the heat.
1: It does not like the heat. Have we ever had much success with bok choy?
2: We had a good success like 2 years, and that was about it.
1: Yeah.
2: And so, now we were growing it in the spring. We never attempted to grow it.
1: I was
2: going to
1: say maybe we should try it in the fall.
2: And for some of us, and we are included in this category, we worked hard to get the soil conditioned to weed and get everything set up in the spring, and we're all excited because, you know, it's spring, it's, you know, winter's over, so we start planting, and then we transition very quickly into summer crops, and then the weeds get involved, it gets hot, and some of us kind of go, okay, whatever's there, we're going to harvest it, and we're thankful that we've got it, but we're shutting it down as soon as all the tomatoes get ripe, or we dig the potatoes up, and that's it, because we're done, and we'll just take the winter off and we'll start again next spring.
1: Yeah. Another one is spinach. I know a lot of people like to grow spinach.
2: Well, Popeye likes spinach.
1: Yeah, Popeye likes spinach.
2: Olive oil doesn't like spinach. Did she ever like spinach? She would eat it every now and then, wouldn't she?
1: I think so.
2: Okay.
1: I'm not a Popeye expert. Call in if you're a Popeye expert. So spinach is another option. And then cilantro. Cilantro is a cooler weather crop.
2: Everybody loves cilantro.
1: Yes. Well, not unless you don't like cilantro.
2: Well, yeah. But
1: unless it tastes like soap to you.
2: Yeah, some people think it does.
1: Yes.
2: This is the most, I think of all the crops, that is the most sensitive crop you can grow that's like, heat sensitive. It hates, you know, it just, boom, you plant it and it's already bolting the next day.
1: Look at it the wrong way.
2: Right.
1: And it doesn't like you.
2: Now, we have found a method in which you can grow cilantro year-round, regardless of where you live. You grow it inside in a windowsill, and you can find that video on our parent website, thewisconsinvegetablegardener.com. Search for cilantro year-round growing, and we walk through the steps. It's like a 3-minute video. So you can grow it indoors. We have done it. It works very well. Now, you can go buy cilantro at the store, and what are we talking?
1: Like 80 cents a bunch.
2: But the hassle of going there, if you had multiple bunches growing in your windowsill, you don't have to go to the grocery store.
1: This
2: saves you a trip.
1: This is true. You also want to make sure you're eating it if you are growing it. You know, you might not eat that much cilantro. So if you do enjoy, I enjoy it, but I don't always buy it.
2: Now, what do you use? We use it for tacos.
1: I put it on different, like, stir fries.
2: Uh-huh.
1: We had stir fry for dinner recently. If I had some cilantro, I would have snipped some off and put it on there, but I did not. What else? Any sort of, a lot of Asian food, a lot of like taco type food.
2: Now, if you don't know, and there's many people who don't know what certain vegetables
1: pico de gallo,
2: taste like, because they've never grown these things. You know, you heard about it. It's not like it's a foreign thing, but yeah, I've heard about cilantro, I heard about thyme, but I don't think I've ever ate it. Certainly spend the 80 cents to see if you even like it.
1: You can usually tell, like, if you like pico de gallo. Pico de gallo is like that fresh, fresh cut salsa.
2: It's in there already, whether you knew it or not.
1: I think you would be able to know if you liked it. I don't know. I guess it depends on the
2: Well, the
1: ratio.
2: Same thing with bok choy, or if you're talking Jerusalem artichokes or something, you know, like that. You want to find somebody in which you can, instead of growing 80 pounds of this stuff and going, I don't like this.
1: Right. And it's a low commitment, you know, to go to the store and spend 80 cents on some cilantro. I wouldn't like just eat it by the bunch, but I would definitely give a little taste.
2: Unless you, you know, you really like it. And
1: I mean,
2: you and your pet rabbit could share it while you're watching Jeopardy.
1: I hope rabbits can have cilantro. I don't know why they couldn't.
2: I don't know if they can or can't.
1: So what, here's a vegetable.

0: It's the same mindset of store-bought tomato, homegrown tomato. One goes in the trash, one you can't get enough of.
1: Right, right. That's very true with garlic and tomatoes. And I think even stuff like radishes and pretty much anything that you can grow is going to naturally taste better.
0: When we return, hang out with us. We're going to talk about some things in which we learned as gardeners that are not true.
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0: Welcome back to the Gardening with Joey and Holly radio show. 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You want to find out more information about those sponsors, all the sponsors, and the coupon code availability in which they are offering you that we have negotiated? You can certainly go do that by going to our parent website, thewisconsinvegetablegardener.com, under the money tab for the coupon codes and all listing sponsors under the season 10 tab that also includes past podcast shows. If you missed anything, you can certainly catch it there. We certainly work with these companies. We trust them. We believe in them. We use their products. And that's the reason why we offer the service to with their coupon codes to you. Now, we're growing up, you know, I tell the story that, you know, back in the 90s, the internet wasn't what it is today. Nobody had $1,500 computers in their pocket that you could call people. And if you wanted to know how tall a giraffe was or how much an ostrich egg weighed, either you tried to look it up in an encyclopedia or you just didn't know. Now you can find all that out in a click of a button. And growing up, we have been taught certain things that have passed down and misinformation on the internet to tell us, oh, this is what you got to do in order to get this result. And scientists, university extensions, as well as individuals who have dedicated their career to debunking these things and correcting the misinformation that has been passed down for the last 20 some odd years on the internet, at least, we want to be able to give you that correct information.
1: Right. And that's what's important, is that we want to make sure, just either when we're busting myths or just providing you information in general, we always want to make sure we're giving you information. There's been times where we've had to correct ourselves.
0: Yes.
1: So let's go with the first myth here is Epsom salt for tomatoes to fix blossom end rot.
0: Blossom end rot is the lack of available calcium from the roots to be uptaken to the plant in order to develop the bottom portion of the fruit. Your tomato looks all pretty, but it's black and sunken in on the fruit portion.

0: Well, say you add Epsom salt and you water it in. Well, first of all, I am a country boy, and I know there's a periodic table, but I couldn't tell you if there's 119 or 154 elements. But I do know that you can't make calcium from Epsom salt into calcium. Epsom salt is magnesium sulfate. You can't make one cross over and fix the other problem. That just doesn't work.
1: So I don't know where this myth, rumor, whatever you want to call it.
0: Incorrect information
1: stem from. But what happens is that blossom end rot is a physiological problem. It's not a pest. It's not a disease. It's in the makeup of your tomato having lack of calcium from the soil to itself. So what happens is that we usually will, in most cases, we'll plant our tomatoes. It'll rain a little bit. Then as the tomatoes are forming, beginning to form, there's not as much rain. You might be forgetting to water. You might not be using irrigation, might not be watering properly, et cetera. And all of those nutrients, including calcium, is locked up in the soil and your tomato plants can't access it. So then people had this theory that if you took Epsom salt, and there's other things that people say to add, but Epsom salt seemed to be the most popular
0: powdered milk tums.
1: Yeah.
0: Now, magnesium sulfate does have some benefits to the plant, but not for this application.
1: Right. So what would happen is that you would then add whatever additive, and then you would water the plants, and voila, it worked. And you know, it wasn't the magic of the Epsom salt, you know, and you're grabbing it from your bathroom and putting it on the garden. It was the magic of watering the plants.
0: You can also put too much magnesium in your soil and can cause a bunch of other problems. So Epsom salt, good for your feet, good for a bath, not good for your tomatoes. There is some science that explains that they make certain flowers, you know, bloom better, but we're not talking about that.
1: The color, yeah.
0: Yeah, so, yeah, there you go. Don't use Epsom salt for that. It doesn't work. And even if you may have exercised some of these items in which we're going to talk about this year, you may have done it already. Just note that you can save a lot of time and money next year and move on. Okay, next one. Use coffee grounds will acidify your soil. And we can throw pine needles into this category as well.
1: Right. So while fresh coffee is acidic, used coffee grounds are chemically neutral. So this is not just like
0: that's coffee being made.
1: Okay. It's not just us saying this. This is according to the University of Carolina Marin Master Gardeners. Throwing used coffee grounds directly onto your bed will not change your soil pH, but they do make a fine addition to the compost pile, and they are good for your soil if you want to just directly put them on your soil. They're not going to change the acidity. They are a source of nitrogen.
0: About 2% is what some say. Some people say up to, some people I've seen 10%. I don't know. I've seen consistently 2 to 2.5%, but you got to mix it in. Otherwise that nitrogen will like evaporate into the air. So pine needles are the same. People will say pine needles will make your soil acidic. Pine needles, the needle itself, yes, it is very acidic, but by the time that needle drops, breaks down, which takes a tremendous amount of time, even in the compost pile, in a hot compost pile, the pH level has neutralized. Now, maybe we should talk about pH. pH is a scale of alkaline to acidity, or acidity to alkaline, from 0 to 14. 7 is neutral. Some plants are needing, like blueberries need like a 4, 4.5, 5 on the high end. Most of all your vegetables, really 6, 6.5, but 7, everybody kind of goes with a universal. If your soil is a 7, 6.5 to 7, 7.5, you're going to be fine. If you're able to grow vegetables right now in your garden, your pH is fine. So if you're going to use pine needles as mulch, which is a very popular way, or pine straw is, as some of the industry label it, you can certainly do that. And even if you apply it into your compost pile, no more than 10% of the overall amount of pine needles versus the mass. So only 10% of the material into your compost pile, due to the fact that it takes so long to break down. But it works really well as a mulch. Now, if you're going to harvest it around your pine trees, don't scrape it right down to the ground. Take a layer off, but you don't want to go all the way down to bare soil, because that tree is dropping that for protection around the base of the tree.
1: Absolutely. So another myth is that if you are going to plant a tree, you want to dig a hole, add lots of fertilizer, and stake every new tree. So there's a lot of things here.
0: A lot of wrong with that.
1: Dig a deep hole.
0: Dig a deep hole.
1: Yeah. So first of all, you only want to dig the hole as deep as the root ball, root, yeah, root ball.
0: Right.
1: So that's number one. You don't want to overplant the tree or underplant the tree. So you
0: too deep or too shallow.
1: Yeah. So you want to make sure it's as deep as a root ball. Then you don't want to add lots of fertilizer. If you add too much fertilizer, it could cause issues like the root. It could, first of all, it could make the roots not grow properly or root, the roots not root properly, right. Or it could cause problems. You could burn your trees with the fertilizer.
0: The other thing is what people will do is they'll dig a hole, plant the tree, and then backfill it with really good compost and not use the right. native soil.
1: Right.
0: What's happening there is now the tree has zero interest of exploring roots and getting that tree actually to lock in the soil because all the nutrients is right there. So in 10 years, if that tree is even still standing, you could just pull it up and that root ball is still the same. Now you need to take off the burlap or the wire mesh or whatever and try to tease the roots out. But that tree is not going to expand its root system at all because it's got everything it needs
1: and,
0: right there.
1: And if you are buying a tree that is proper for your location, like, you know, you don't buy a tropical tree and put it in the Midwest,
0: right.
1: Vice versa. And if you're buying a proper tree, it's going to be able to acclimate to that native soil. It doesn't need special soil. It doesn't need hand-holding, whatever. Now, the other part...
0: Watering, yes.
1: Yes, watering, yes. As far as staking the tree, you don't want to stake it to the point where you have the cables tied so tightly to that tree that it's almost being suffocated. There's really no need to stake a tree.
0: No, I've seen radio towers... less than what some people tighten down trees.
1: Right. And I don't know why they think this tree is going to get up and run away.
0: And we've both walked in the woods and not yet have we seen in a national forest any right. tree that has grown, that an oak tree, pine tree, jack pine, birch, aspen. Not a single one I've ever seen a gnome go in and tie it down to make sure it didn't blow over.
1: Maybe it happens at night.
0: Well, I haven't tripped over a string yet or a cable or anything.
1: No.
0: It's not necessary. The reason why people stake them down is they feel that the tree trunk is weak. Well, what is actually occurring is you're making it weaker because you are providing the stability for that trunk. And whenever that trunk is released from the string or cable, it is so weak that it has the potential of falling over or snapping because it has no internal structure because it's all that's been taken away. The best thing you can do for a tree is plant it, walk away, don't touch it. That wind will strengthen that tree as it grows over the first couple of years.
1: Right. And that is correct. So here's another myth is you want to just water your garden a little bit every day. Not a lot, just a little bit. I guess like it would be the equivalent of us just taking a few sips of water every day. I don't know. So this is not good because the frequent shallow watering encourages plants to develop a shallow root system. So if you're not watering through the soil, the plants are like, well, I'm only going to have water, access to water, you know, an inch or two down. And it doesn't allow them to want to have deeper roots.
0: Right.
1: Yeah.
0: Because the water's there, just like that tree we talked about. It has everything it needs right there. It doesn't need to explore or grow deeper. Well, we got time for one more.
1: Okay.
0: Oh, but here, wait. The myth is the different sayings. Knee high by the 4th of July. Plant your potatoes on Good Friday. Wait until planting after Mother's Day to protect against all frost. None of these make any sense because your Good Friday in Atlanta, Georgia temperatures are very different than in Minneapolis, Minnesota.
1: Right.
0: And plant appropriate. Yeah.
1: Also, Good Friday can be in March.
0: Oh, yeah. It can be a 60 to 70 day swing
1: right.
0: either way.
1: Right. So that's not good either. So you have to keep
0: plant
1: that in mind.
0: According to where you live and the way the weather and what the recommendations are based on your conditions, your university, your county. Well, we talked about garden myths. How about we talk about a product in which we can keep the dirt, sand, and all that stuff outside of the house, cabin, barn, or shed, and it's also made in America.
1: Yeah, Scrusher is a durable outdoor shoe cleaner. It's a shoe brush station that is filled and built with weather-resistant steel frame and black UV powder-coated finish. Very durable brushes. It's easy to use. 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
0: 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Well, before we go to the hotline, Holly, we got to talk about a product that keeps our hands clean in a safe way for every member of the family.
1: Yeah, a scrubby is a natural soap with a scrubber inside that fills the entire size of the bar. 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Ultimate soap for removing dirt, grease, oil, and paint. 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
0: Didn't affect the pretty nails.
1: No. So scrubby is for everybody, whether you're an artist, painter, gardener, mechanic, you know, get sort of all that stuff, paint, grease, oil, grime, dirt, etc., even sap. 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
0: Holly, let's go to the hotline and bring in our guest for this week.
1: Marissa Reyes is a horticultural and a gardener with an urban garden in Milwaukee, Wisconsin. She teaches people via social media about how to grow food and more. She's also the editor for Greenhouse Grower magazine and a contributor to Garden Gate magazine. Welcome to the program, Marissa.
5: Yes, thank you so much for having me. I'm excited to be here.
0: Well, we thank you for what you're about to share for Holly, myself, and all of our listeners. And we'll start with this, as we do with many of our guests, to kind of get an understanding of where they originated from. How did you get into gardening? Was it something that you was brought into or you found later on in life?
5: Well, it was something I found later on in life, but I did grow up around gardens, my grandparents' garden, and I always loved being outside. But, you know, I didn't really take an interest in gardening until I was off at college. And it's just a funny story how it all came to be. So the first house that I rented on campus, my roommate's dad actually brought over a few vegetable plants. It was maybe 2 tomato plants and 3 peppers. So we almost started our first garden by accident. And I kid you not, I think we harvested 6 unripe, like very immature tomatoes that season. And we were so excited. So it's that feeling for me. I'm like, okay, if I feel like this about this very sad harvest that I just had, I wonder how I would feel if I actually did this successfully. So from there, I, you know, took learning plants more seriously and eventually went to school to major in environmental horticulture. So, you know, it was a curiosity, and then it became the thing that I just wanted to build my life around.
0: Is there something you remember your grandparents' garden and they're growing that you try to mimic but can't make that happen?
5: Oh, my gosh. Yeah, lettuce. And I don't know what it is. It's such an easy crop to grow, but my experience here in Milwaukee, whenever I walk away from it, whether it's like 30 seconds, I swear, I'm just looking at this beautiful crop. The sparrows come and they get it. And I feed the birds, so I always expect a little bit of damage, but if for some reason, it's always lettuce.
1: It's always something, right? So what is a horticulturist and the importance of that role to the gardening world, society, etc.?
5: Yeah, so a horticulturalist is someone, you know, who studies and works with plants that people interact with every day. So that includes like your vegetables, fruit, flowers, you know, greenhouse crops, the stuff you're buying at retail. It's really where plant science meets real life and also applying that into like a practical way that makes sense for people growing in real spaces and just finding ways to help people grow better. And, you know, plants are connected to so many parts of our lives, and they feed us, support pollinators, wildlife, you know, improve homes, communities. And I think that's really the goal, is to just make a space beautiful and functional while also leaving something behind that's, you know, going to outlive you, essentially. And I think that's what it's all about.
0: Well, share with us about your social media platform and how you influence. You've got a significant followership or followers. And was that an accidental thing, or was that something that you had planned for years? Okay, I'm going to get on social media and this is kind of the direction I want to go.
5: No, not at all. Not planned whatsoever. I actually, and I loved this because I had a flip phone throughout college even, and I just had a camera that I used. And that's pretty much just how I started posting on Instagram. I didn't even make an account until 2016. It was my first social media account. So, I mean, I'm a little dated with that, but that's just the route I took. And people ended up just liking it. You know, one day I woke up and this succulent video I made just propagating hit like 56,000 views. And I'm like, whoa, this is kind of crazy. I wasn't expecting this. And from there, things just kind of took off. But I mean, it's so fun on Instagram. The gardening community is fantastic. And I feel like I've really, you know, made connections with people that I wouldn't have known otherwise.
0: And for those who are listening, that doesn't matter what age you are, whether you're 8 or 80, you can get on social media, you can create an account, you can start documenting your garden journey, and you have to have thick skin, because there's 10% of the population are certified idiots. They're going to say nasty things. You just ignore it and focus on the 90% that are encouraging you and enjoy your content.
5: Absolutely. I stopped reading comments after a while. Got to stay sane.
0: And that was kind of the same thing with us. We both, Holly and I both had backgrounds in gardening. She was city, I was country, and she won a little handheld camera, digital or a video camera at work one day. And she said, what are we going to do? And I said, well, let's make videos.
1: I said,
0: what are we going to do? And you said, well, we'll film and make garden videos.
1: Right.
0: And that was 2010-ish and had no clue what we were doing and still don't, but still having a heck of a good time doing it.
5: Absolutely. Look where we are now.
1: So what is a recent garden challenge that you've had to overcome and how did you get past it?
5: Oh, my list for this could be so long. I swear there's a new challenge every week, but for me, mine's more of an annual challenge. So I live in the city of Milwaukee and backyards and houses, they're all so close together, they almost overlap. And one of my neighbors has a black walnut tree on the fence line, my fence line, and a eastern cottonwood. So every early June, I have the black walnut dropping catkins and then all the fluffy seed heads from the cottonwood. You know, it looks like it's snowing in June. It's so fun, and it is magical, but it's a mess because I'm constantly outside, you know, cleaning up and, you know, trying to stop my tomato plants from getting any sort of juglone toxin. So yeah, I would say that's my challenge. And most people would look at, you know, my concrete slab backyard and the messy trees and think, this isn't even worth it. But I mean, I just can't not garden. So although it's been challenging, it's been fun because I've done it successfully. And I'm really proud of what I've been able to do back there.
0: And that was my next question. How do you keep the plants from growing? But you've got them setting, you got your raised bed setting on a concrete slab. Is that my understanding, what you described?
5: Yep, that's exactly it. I have three raised beds in my concrete jungle backyard. And I mean, it's visually an eyesore when you first walk back there. And that's kind of how I took it when we moved in. And I mean, even our fence that encloses, it's made up of three different neighboring fences. So it's not the most visually beautiful thing, but you have to look at a space, or at least I do, you know, and think, how can I make this better? So I love it. It's green back there. There's flowers, vegetables growing, and everything is happy. And, you know, we've got caterpillars and ladybugs and birds, and the system is working. So I'm really proud of it.
0: And you could have been, like many people, walk back there and give 10 reasons why this is just the worst spot, not going to do it. But you decided to look at the other side and go, here's the reasons why it will work, and here's how I can make it work.
5: Yeah, absolutely.
1: Fantastic. So what are some of your best tips for small space gardeners? A lot of people, you know, have small urban spaces. I grew up in Milwaukee as well. We had a tiny garden.
0: Nobody has a problem when they have a 2-acre field,
1: right.
0: You know.
1: Right. So we had we did trellis stuff. What are some of your best tips for small space gardeners?
5: Yeah, well, the first thing is, you know, grow what you're actually going to use. Don't grow an eggplant if you're not going to eat the eggplant. When you have a small space, you want to make the most of it. And of course, you know, grow vertically, things like that, but really think about it. And that's the thing with small spaces, is it kind of forces you to be more intentional about your choices. So like, if you love green onions, you don't need a whole big plot for them. Just take a container and mass sow them, you know, and you can just keep cutting from them and there you have it. And same thing with like lettuce and different greens. I will take a seedling tray, like the bottom of the, you know, dome ones when you're germinating seedlings at the beginning of the year, and poke holes in the bottom, fill it with soil, and I'll mass sow different greens. And I have lettuce in a container. It's so small, doesn't take up any space, you know, and if you have a shelving unit, you can put them on shelves and there you have it. I mean, it's very easy and you don't have to overthink it. Like, you can do a lot as long as you know what you're working with. Like, what are your light levels? Don't buy plants if you need sun and you have shade. You know, it's just thinking a little bit more practically about using what you have and going from there. And don't overcrowd everything. I know it's tempting, especially when you have limited space, but plants still need airflow, and a few healthy plants will usually give you more than a crowded space full of stressed plants. So, and just start small and You'll figure it out as you go. Plus, everybody kills some plants from time to time. That's cool. That's totally fine. That's how we learn.
0: And, you know, like you said, like, let's say five tomato plants will outperform in good conditions well beyond your expectation of keeping a couple of tomatoes on the dinner table every meal. And you'll have more than what you know. Yep. And then let's talk about zucchini. You plant one zucchini and somehow you get like 483 pounds of zucchini in the first week and you don't know what to do with it.
5: Oh, yeah, absolutely. And then you're knocking on everyone's door to share. That's how it goes over here.
0: And I know what some of our listeners are thinking. You've got that concrete slab with raised beds on it. How do you deal with keeping the soil healthy and fresh and the leaching out of nutrients? And how does all that work for you?
5: Yeah, so I am constantly amending, and I'm really working on building my soil structure. That's what's going to hold it up. Yes, of course, you have to water more, but when you have really healthy soil, your plants are going to do the work. They're going to look better even during stressed times like heat or even pest problems. So that's been something I really am working towards. I do compost. I top dress. Every year I refresh the beds, and I'm also using a product that I really love. It's a regenerative gardening product. It's called Just Good Soil, but it's basically a microbe food for your soil. And I'm just working on building it. And honestly, this is one of the best seasons I've had. So yeah, I mean, really your soil health is everything.
0: Well, Marissa, we greatly appreciate the time, the information, the education you've shared with Holly, myself, and all of our listeners. How can we all find out more about you and follow you on your journey in your garden on social media?
5: Yeah, well, you can follow me on Instagram at Mindful Gardener, and that's Mindful_Gardener. I have to say that because there are a couple other Mindful Gardeners out there. But yeah, that's the best place to follow along. And there's also a link in my bio where you can find my online articles and published work.
0: Well, Marissa, thank you so much for your time and the information you've shared with all of us.
5: Yeah, thank you so much for having me. I hope this inspires somebody to just start gardening.
0: Absolutely. And when we return, it's going to be your garden questions and our garden answers.
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1: My raised garden bed looks dry on top but feels moist dry when I grab a handful. The soil meter shows it's way too moist and the plants, they're in direct sunlight for 2 days. I'm scared to overwater since the meter says it's too moist. You want to go with what the water meter says. Many plants do not like to, they like to dry out between rain slash
0: watering. They don't like wet feet.
1: Yeah, exactly.
0: Wet roots.
1: Especially tomatoes. As long as the plants look healthy, you can be stingy with the water. A good soak once or twice a week is better than daily watering.
0: We talked about that in segment two.
1: Yes.
0: All right. So keep that in mind. It's okay to have them a little stressed on dry than sopping wet unless you're trying to grow some kind of bog material.
1: I have yellowing cucumbers and they are green pickling kind. What is wrong with them?
0: Well, they're overripe. Yeah. You've waited too long to harvest them, and now that they are overripe, they're going to be bitter and going to be not consumable. When that happened on the farm, we never trellised a cucumber. The only thing we ever trellised on the farm was peas, and then we got to trellising pole beans, and that was it. We caged tomatoes, but we never trellis cucumbers. They just sprawled out. So you'd always miss one or two, and they were the size of a football. And then they were all yellowish. So we would throw them to the hogs. And even though the hogs really didn't, they would root around on it, but they really wouldn't.
1: They're terrible. They're like woody.
0: Yeah. And what is occurring is when that cucumber turns yellow, that is an indication to the plant, hey, I'm focusing all the energy on seed reproduction inside of that cucumber, and I'm done growing everything else. So we want to continue to harvest our produce so the plant continues to regenerate more fruit or more vegetables for us to harvest. Harvest the green beans, harvest the cucumbers, the tomatoes, so it keeps reproducing. So you've waited too long. If it's yellow, pick them. And you can pick them small. You can pick them any size you want. But there you go. Tried picking whole cherry tomatoes. Delicious, but the skins were tough. It's hard to chew. Any suggestions on what has occurred?
1: So a tough tomato skin is usually caused by either the tomato variety or it's a defense mechanism reaction by the plant to stresses like heat, strong sun, or dry soil. You can avoid that chewy texture by peeling tomatoes or changing how you prep and slice them. I've noticed this too. It kind of varies, but sometimes when we grow tomatoes, some will have that tough skin and some won't. And you can't always control it.
0: If you grow them indoors, like under a grow light, or you're trying to get ambient light from a south-facing window, and you get tomatoes, cherry is more prevalent because it's hard to grow a beefsteak indoors. It takes a tremendous amount of energy, time, and effort. But you'll get like really chewy, thick skin because they're not getting adequate light. But also, if it's outside, it's going to be the water thing that you get them dry. And then this is the other issue, not even with the cherries, as well as with the beefsteak. When you are not watering regularly and there's not moisture in the soil regularly, like a damp sponge, when it rains, those tomatoes are going to suck up as much water as that plant possibly nature can allow it to. It runs it up the vine and starts putting it in the fruit production that's on the vine. And then it puts so much water inside the tomatoes that it cracks them and then actually can blow them out and completely all you've got left is the skin and it's hanging from the vine of the tomato. I've seen that happen multiple times in our gardens where we weren't irrigating. So that's where you get cracking. Some is natural variety. Others is you put so much water in. So you want to water regularly so there's not that demand for water to be sucked up in the plant and try to catch up to where it has lost.
1: And if you are in an area that maybe you need shade cloth, that could be an idea too.
0: Right. A less stressed 30 to 50% shade cloth in some type of overhead dome or structure can greatly reduce the UV light, but still allow enough light to get on these plants. And it changes how the plant reacts totally. It's like sunglasses for you if you're a sunglass wearer versus not wearing sunglasses. You can still see, you still get some light, but you feel a whole lot better. The plant reacts much, much more positively with that shade cloth if you're in areas where it's very intense.
1: Yeah. All right. So my tomatoes are doing so well and getting huge, but I noticed last evening when watering, it looks like the roots are coming up through the soil. Has anyone else had this happen? And what do you do to resolve it? Obviously, I should add more soil, but want to just do the same. It's 24 inches deep with 18, 19 inches of soil, so I have room to add. I've never done a garden before, so this is all new to me. So this is not an issue. What is happening is tomatoes are part of the nightshade family, and they have roots, an opportunity for roots to grow all through the plants. I don't think the roots...
0: Anywhere that the stem, limbs, all of it, you'll see tiny little hairs on the plant. Those, if connected to soil or get enough moisture, if you're misting the plant or it rains a lot or it's damp, roots are going to develop. There'll be air roots. Under the ground, there are going to be roots. And what is occurring in this elevated, some type of 24-inch high, deep raised bed, which is only 19 inches of soil, is she may not be watering deep enough, and they are reaching towards the moisture in that top very thin layer where that moisture is not penetrating through the entire bed. So you can add more soil, yes. You want a deep water. Add the soil, cover the roots, and then deeply water. Hook up an irrigation system where it's on a timer so the water percolates through and completely encapsulates the bed of soil. So you don't have the air roots. Now, if the roots are starting to develop above ground, not a big deal.
1: I don't think that she even needs to add water or soil.
0: Just water deeply.
1: If she's getting tomatoes, those tomato plants aren't lacking root uptake.
0: Right.
1: So she could just make sure she's watering them very well.
0: We are out of time, and we thank you for yours. Miss any portion of the program, you can certainly go to our parent website, thewisconsinvegetablegardener.com, and click on the Season 10 tab at the top of the page. 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So until next week, for
1: Holly Baird,
0: I'm Joy Baird, and we will see you in the garden.
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10: News this hour at Town Hall. I'm Bob Agnew in Washington. In his nationwide address this week, President Trump again called on Congress to ensure ballot integrity by passing the Save America Act. On the Salem News program this week on Capitol Hill with Tony Perkins, House Speaker Mike Johnson predicted that could come as early as next week, tying the legislation to a major reconciliation bill.
11: Desperate times call for desperate measures. The reason we have to get Reconciliation 3.0 done, it is the vehicle for us to deliver the Save America Act to the president's desk. It is the only way to do it, because remember, there's no way to get 60 votes for Save America in the Senate. The Democrats just simply won't go along with that, and you've only got 53 Republicans. We're going to make it a reconciliation matter, tying it to the budget with a fiscal impact that will qualify it for that process so we can pass it with 51 votes in the Senate and finally take care of this problem.
10: Speaker Johnson's complete interview on how the Save America Act could be passed soon will be heard when This Week on Capitol Hill is broadcast starting at 10 a.m. Eastern Time today on the Salem News Channel. Former Deputy National Security Advisor KT McFarland weighing in on the president's concerns.
9: Following President Trump's address on election integrity, former Deputy National Security Advisor KT McFarland says foreign adversaries are increasingly using technology and social media to influence Americans and shape public opinion.
12: One great strength of America is our elections, right? We choose our own leaders. But it's in some ways the greatest weakness, especially in an era of social media, because they can scramble with our brains, whether it's China using TikTok to feed a certain narrative. So they're it's like a disinformation campaign.
9: McFarland appeared on Salem News Channel with Larry O'Connor. Willie Nelson, The White House.
10: FIFA President Gianni Infantino says the World Cup tournament has achieved its mission of bringing people together.
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10: And he made those comments at a reception yesterday with President Trump. 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
10: In the UK, Andy Burnham officially becomes leader of Britain's governing Labour Party. 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

0: Welcome to Johnny on the Spot, where we talk openly about gold, silver, and what's really going on in today's precious metals market. 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
1: And I'm Shannon. We're a family-owned precious metals firm, and we've been helping Americans buy and sell bullion since 1973. On this show, we cut through the noise and share what we're seeing day-to-day with our clients, so you can make informed decisions about precious metals.
0: Our topic today is, what are precious metals? What characteristics must a metal have to earn the distinction of being precious?
1: My father started CMI Gold and Silver more than 50 years ago, and we've served clients nationwide from the beginning through education. So we're here on the show to share what we've learned over decades in this business to help you decide if physical precious metals make sense for you.
0: Yes. So again, today's topic is what makes metal precious? What characteristics are required to be classified as precious? And what metals have earned the distinction of being precious metal?
1: There are three basic criteria. A metal must be 1, natural, 2, rare, and 3, valuable.
0: Number 1, natural. It must be naturally occurring metal from elements that come directly out of the earth.
1: Second, it must be rare. Precious metals must be genuinely rare and exist in only relatively small quantities. The requirement excludes metals such as copper or iron. Interestingly, aluminum was once so difficult to refine that it was once treated as a precious metal. During the 1850s, aluminum was more expensive than gold. Emperor Napoleon III of France used rare aluminum cutlery to honor his most distinguished guests, as it was considered a luxury. Aluminum's precious metal status ended around 1886 with the invention of modern, efficient smelting techniques. So, let's move on to the third criteria for a precious metal. Number 3, it holds real value. Even a rare metal won't be deemed precious unless it holds economic and cultural value.
0: Well, most are familiar with gold and silver being precious metals. They've always have been. They've always been regarded as money, jewelry, and art. But there are other precious metals to consider that are also precious because of their high industrial demand, such as platinum, palladium, rhodium, ruthenium, iridium, osmium, and some of these most people won't even recognize.
1: Gold, silver, platinum, palladium are the most well-known precious metals and often referred to as the Big Four. Some lesser-known metals are considered part of the six PMGs, platinum metals group, along with platinum, palladium, and palladium. Now, these additional, some additional metals included in the platinum metals group are rhodium, ruthenium, iridium, and osmium.
0: Yeah, rhenium is often considered a precious metal because of its rarity, high value, and industrial use. But rhenium is not typically considered one of the six PMGs according to geological and industry definitions. It's chemically different. Now, let's talk about the other key characteristics of precious metals.
1: Three additional characteristics of a precious metal include inertness, and that is they do not oxidize or corrode easily. Another is industrial application. Beyond jewelry, they are critical for industrial components. And another one is investment. They act as a safe haven during economic instability.
0: There are certain chemical and physical characteristics shared by the elements we know as precious metals. They're highly resistant to corrosion and have a high melting point and hardness. There are some other characteristics shared among them. In fact, the majority of today's precious metals appear close proximity to one another on the periodical chart of elements. Most notably in the transition metal section, transition metals are metallic elements known for high melting points, density, density and catalytic activity. Six of these particular are platinum metal groups are the PMGs, are chemically and physically and anatomically similar. These PMGs are the densest known metal elements and found in the same ore bodies when they were mined and are highly durable. Though not synonymous, precious metals are often noble metals. Noble metals are less reactive than many other metals, so over long periods of time, they won't corrode or rust, helping them to retain their value.
1: Okay, let's talk about gold and silver.
0: Yeah, so gold, it's the first of the big four precious metals, and it's been a symbol of wealth for thousands of years. Known for its durability, which makes it resistant to corrosion, and its malleability, which makes it easy to shape. It is also an excellent conductor of heat and electricity, making it useful in industrial applications such as electronics and dentistry. But gold is mostly known for its use in jewelry and as a store of wealth in the form of gold bullion coins and bars. The world's largest gold producers include China, Australia, and Russia.
1: Gold as a precious metal is entrenched in its history. Historically, in many societies, through a process of selection, people have settled on gold as a medium of exchange and commodity. Gold has become money. In contrast to printed money, an increase in the supply of gold money is not going to set an exchange of something or nothing for something scenario. Gold was first valued for its beauty and scarcity thousands of years before it was formalized as a medium of exchange. Its history began as early as 5000 BC in Egyptian jewelry, but gold used as currency began about 700 BC with Egypt using gold rings as standardized weight. The first recognized pure gold coins were issued by King Croesus of Lydia, which is modern-day Turkey, around 560 to 550 BC. Gold was later used as a universal medium of exchange by Greeks, Romans, and later European powers. Gold then transitioned into the formal gold standard as it served as a backing for paper currency until the early 20th century.
0: Well, today it's used as a safe haven asset. It's a hedge against inflation and a reserve asset for central banks. But why gold? What is it about gold versus another metal that has made gold a form of money?
1: Okay, well, we're digressing here. For more information on gold as an investment and a store of value and why it is so, visit our YouTube channel for several videos related to gold and silver.
0: Okay, then, let's move on to silver, all right? Both precious metals, gold and silver, have been used as currency for thousands of years. Silver, another of the big four precious metals, is less rare than gold, but has a higher industrial demand.
1: True, and like gold, it has high conductivity and reflectivity, making it useful for electronics, solar panels, mirrors, and medical technology. It's also widely used in jewelry and investments. Major silver-producing countries include Mexico, Peru, and China.
0: Well, silver is precious metal because of its extreme rarity, enduring durability, and high demand driven by its unique aesthetic appeal and physical properties. As a rare element in the Earth's crust, it's chemically stable, resisting tarnish and corrosion. It has a unique combination of industrial indispensability and as a physical investment for a store of value. As a limited physical asset with high demand surpassing supply, it serves as a tangible inflation hedge.
1: Silver was first mined around 3000 BC in Anatolia, modern-day Turkey. It was used as money before gold was used as money, serving as a standardized currency in Mesopotamia as early as 3100 to 2700 BC. While gold was used for ornaments earlier, silver's use as a weight-based standard of value predates the widespread monetary use of gold. The first standardized silver coins, such as the Athenian tetradrachm, were minted and widely circulated, marking a major shift in how silver was used as money.
0: Well,
1: go ahead. But let's move on to some lesser-known metals, such as platinum and palladium.
0: Well, I think we should start with platinum. It's another of the big four precious metals. PT on the periodic chart is rare, it's dense, it's highly valuable, silvery white precious metal known for extreme corrosion resistance and durability. primarily mined in South Africa and Russia. It is essential for catalytic converters, jewelry, and industrial applications because of its high melting point of almost 3,200 degrees Fahrenheit. It's one of the heaviest elements, roughly 60% denser than gold. It is difficult to extract, often found with nickel and copper, requiring intense multi-stage refining, primarily found in South Africa. Now, 80% of platinum supply comes from South Africa, but also from Russia, Canada, and the U.S.
1: Platinum was discovered in South America by indigenous peoples with artifacts dating as far back as 600 BC. It was long considered an undesirable, inferior, or counterfeit metal by Europeans because its extremely high melting point made it difficult to work with because of the limited technology at the time period. It was established as a new metal by 1750. And when new methods made it malleable were developed in the later 1700s, it became more widespread. It is used today by some investors to diversify within their gold and silver holdings.
0: Yeah, Shannon, do you remember when we visited the Vanderbilt summer home? It's called the Breakers. It's in Newport, Rhode Island, and we learned that Cornelius Vanderbilt II decorated the walls of the morning room with platinum.
1: Yes. About 20 years ago, the conservator wanted to know why the silvery metallic surfaces adorning the morning room walls had not tarnished in more than a century, and so tests were conducted. He expected the walls to be aluminum, but finding platinum instead was very interesting.
0: Another interesting metal is palladium, the fourth on our big four precious metals. It's the least well known. But palladium is also a chemical element. Its symbol is Pd. It's discovered around 1802. Palladium is an extremely rare silvery white precious metal, roughly 30 times rarer than gold, and about 15 times scarcer than platinum. Because of its extreme scarcity, all the palladium

0: Palladium is expected to remain in scarce supply, and investors must consider its price volatility and the future of its use in fossil fuel cars when considering investing in it. While sometimes less expensive than platinum, it's physically scarcer, making it one of the rarest precious metals on Earth.
1: Yeah. Both platinum and palladium also have some industrial uses, but their history as a monetary commodity is not that of gold and silver. Because of their supply and demand fundamentals, they're tricky. These metals become tricky to trade and are considered more speculative. Most of our platinum and palladium customers buy because they already own gold and or silver.
0: Yes. Okay. So now let's talk about rhodium, another silver white looking element. We do get calls from time to time about this metal. It is generally accepted as the rarest and most expensive metal. Rhodium prices are notoriously volatile and mostly traded. Rhodium is mostly traded in the dealer market, not on public exchange, but it can be found. Rhodium reached its all-time high in March of 2021, with its price nearing $30,000 per ounce. The record price was driven by severe supply deficits, rising demand from the automotive industry for catalytic converters, and strict new emissions regulations. Rhodium was as low as $500 an ounce in the early 2000s.
1: Yeah, rhodium, known as the rarest and most valuable precious metal, often significantly more expensive than gold because of its high demand in pollution control. Rhodium is difficult to mine. It's shiny, reflective, and has a high melting point. Rhodium production is about 30 tons or less a year. For context, gold production is about 2,500 to 3,000 tons a year. Rhodium is also used in catalytic converters, as we've mentioned, and almost 80% of the demand for rhodium and palladium come from the automotive industry. 80% of all rhodium is mined in South Africa.
0: Rhodium is a lustrous, bright, silvery white metal with good reflectivity. It was discovered in 1803 by the English chemist and physicist William Hyde Wollaston, not long after he discovered palladium. Rhodium is particularly used as a final coating in fine jewelry, increasing durability.
1: Yeah, rhodium's price is influenced by factors such as supply disruption, especially in the large production areas, change in automotive regulation, and other market conditions. Also, it's very costly to mine and refine rhodium. All these factors contribute to its high and volatile pricing.
0: Okay, the next platinum metal group member is osmium.
1: Yeah, osmium is hard, brittle, and bluish white in color, making it extremely difficult to extract. It's recognized as the rarest non-radioactive element and the densest naturally occurring element. It is about twice as dense as lead. A sugar cubed size piece of osmium weighs about 5 pounds. Shannon, I think that's cool, and I'd really like to get a piece of osmium for my next birthday gift. I just think it's cool because it's so dense and hard. But osmium is used in just small, tiny amounts for pen tips, high-quality fountain pens, aerospace applications, electrical contacts that need to last like forever.
0: Well, because of its high density, it is often used in scientific equipment where a heavy, durable, and stable material is needed. As the rarest non-radioactive metal, crystalline osmium is often 30 times more valuable than gold and is becoming popular as a high-end investment in its crystallized form. At nearly $2,500 a gram, which is about $77,000 per troy ounce, you might be waiting a while for that osmium paperweight.
1: Wow. So that 5-pound sugar cube, when you do the math, is worth more than $5.6 million today? Honey, I think I'm worth it. Well, because of its rarity, it's among the most expensive precious metals, with small samples costing thousands of dollars. Osmium is mostly found in South Africa, North America, and Russia. Osmium was discovered in 1803 by another English chemist, Smithson Tennant. He identified the element along with iridium. by examining and testing

0: Iridium, platinum. So let's just move on to iridium.
1: Okay, iridium. It's extremely rare, and it has an annual production of just 3 tons. It is the most corrosion-resistant metal, often used in specialized crucibles and for strengthening alloys. It is silvery white and very durable, lending to its use in medical implants and aerospace equipment. Iridium is considered the rarest metal in the Earth's crust, found in very low concentrations and over 40 times rarer than gold. It is extremely dense, hard, and corrosion-resistant metal, primarily found in meteorites and as a byproduct of nickel mining.
0: Wow. As of March 2026, iridium prices are extremely high, often trading around $150 to $250 per gram, or about $5,000 to $8,000 per troy ounce. Prices fluctuate based on market demand for industrial applications like hydrogen technology. South Africa holds the world's largest reserve and is the leading producer of iridium. As a major byproduct of platinum mining, South Africa dominates global supply, followed by Russia and other regions like Canada and North America.
1: Okay, the last of the six PMGs and not as well known is ruthenium. Like other metals of the platinum group, ruthenium is unreactive to most chemicals. Ruthenium is generally found in ores with other platinum group metals in the Ural Mountains of Russia and in North and South America. The element was discovered in 1844 and named in honor of Russia using the Latin name ruthenia.
0: Roughly 30 tons of ruthenium are mined each year, and the world reserves are estimated at about 5,000 tons. Now, ruthenium, like other platinum group metals, is obtained commercially as a byproduct from processing nickel, copper, and platinum metal ore. Small but commercially important quantities are also found in Ontario, Canada, and South Africa while extracting other minerals.
1: Most ruthenium produced is used in wear-resistant electrical contacts and thick-film resistors. A minor application for ruthenium is in platinum alloys and as a chemical catalyst. It also enhances corrosion resistance in titanium and enables high-density data storage.
0: Well, that's it for the platinum metals group, but there are a few other metals that I'd like to do some quick mentioning here. One of them is rhenium. It's a dense, silvery white metal that looks and feels like platinum. However, unlike gold or platinum, rhenium is not technically classified as a noble metal, which is a subset of precious metals that resists oxidization and corrosion. Rhenium is often ranked among the most valuable precious metals because it is roughly twice as rare as gold. Rhenium was discovered by the German chemist in 1925.
1: Okay, rhenium is named after the Rhine River in Europe, where some of the earliest samples were found. Rhenium is used in flash lamps for photography and for filaments in mass spectrographs and in ion gauges, but most frequently used as an alloying agent. It is critical in the aerospace industry for creating high-temperature superalloys for jet engine turbine blades. Commercial rhenium in the U.S. today is obtained from molybdenum, roaster flue dusts obtained from copper sulfide ores mined in the vicinity of Miami, Arizona, and other places in Arizona and Utah.
0: Yeah. Another notable mention is tantalum. It is rare, hard blue-gray ductile metal known for extreme corrosion resistance and a high melting point, primarily used in electronics for capacitors in phones and laptops. It is also essential for medical implants and superalloys in aerospace.
1: Major production occurs in countries like Australia, Brazil, and Canada. The extraction process involves complex separations from ore concentrates. Tantalum was discovered in 1802 and is often used as a more durable, cost-effective substitute for platinum.
0: Okay, can we talk about that precious metal unobtainium?
1: Absolutely. Your osmium request is absolutely unobtainium.
0: Oh, you're no fun. Well,
1: we've talked about a lot today, for sure. So for more information on products and the market, visit our website, cmigs.com. download our Gold and Silver Investment Guide. 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
0: Take care, God bless, and we'll see you next time on Johnny on the Spot. 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
3: In 1862, Abraham Lincoln signed the Morrill Act, helping states create colleges focused on agriculture, mechanics, science, and practical education. The principle was not centralized control, it was opportunity. Lincoln's Morrill Act reminds us that America can support education without surrendering education to Washington. Why did it matter? Because a free nation needs citizens equipped to work, build, steward, and govern themselves. Scripture gives work a sacred weight. In Genesis, God placed man in the garden to work it and to keep it. Proverbs honors the one who works his land. Paul warns against idleness and calls believers to earn their bread. Why does that still matter today? Because education should form capable people under God, not dependent subjects under bureaucracy.
4: 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Yeah, we talk about the issues that matter most and provide unique insights so that you'll be as informed as possible. 101.1, The Answer, where Little Rock comes to talk.
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7: Welcome to Seculo. This is Logan Seculo, Will Haynes' studio as well. Got a packed show for you today. And look, it's Friday. We are wrapping up this week's ACLJ Liberty Drive. I need you to be a part of it today. If you've ever thought about donating during these special months, we're able to offer really great opportunities to have your donation doubled. 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That's someone that gives every month, like a member, who decides that they will pledge to unlock a donation. And what we do, we pull them all together, and we have a very, very large potential. So large that, like I said, if we ever hit it, I'll tell you one day, but usually we can match anything that's donated by an ACLJ supporter. So I encourage you right now, if you can, to go to ACLJ.org and have your impact doubled today. Stand with the ACLJ, not just in our fight in the courtrooms, even if you just watch this show, you like the media side. This is not a small operation. We have a huge team that works on the media operation each and every day to make sure you get this show, like it says at the beginning, to keep you informed and engaged, to create, not only cover the news, but actually tell you the truth. Again, I always like to say, whether you like it or not, we tell you the truth. We're not here to just tell you what you want to hear. It's something very different what we do here, and we do it in a way that's professional. We do it in a way that's consistent. and we do it because we believe in the truth. And I want you to right now join us during this ACLJ Liberty Drive. And we're going to cover a lot more today, but I wanted to start there because, look, it is Friday. I'm not going to have as many opportunities to give these sort of big pushes over the weekend. So right now, that's why I wanted to do that.
8: That's right. And when you think about, even you talk about the truth that we fight for here at the ACLJ and the foundations of this country, those are things that are, it almost feels like a luxury these days to be able to go and get content that is just going to tell you straight what we believe as an organization, what we see the fight ahead as being, because so much seems to be in an ecosystem, whether it's conservative or liberal, it doesn't matter, but it's, you get caught up in the talking points of one side or the other. And sometimes, for better or worse, you may not like what you hear, but we are going to tell you what we believe the truth to be, what, it falls within our constitutional framework. And that comes sometimes at the expense of making one side or the other mad. But we're not afraid of that. What we know is that you have to keep fighting for these principles. You have to hold fast to them. And that's what we do here. Whether it be the legal work, the fights that our attorneys are engaged in every day, whether it be our UN work, where we are trying to share the truth and spread the light to a very dark world, a world that doesn't want to hear the truth many times. We are doing that. Our senior counsel, Cece Heil, right now is overseas. When she gets back, she's going to be able to talk about some of these things she's doing in North Africa right now, where she is there with the ACLJ as an ACLJ representative to speak about religious freedom, about protecting those that are persecuted for their faith. And so, you may not see even some of the moving parts that are going on behind the scenes every day because we can't cover everything every day, but know that there is so much work going on. And when you support the ACLJ, especially during this Liberty Drive, it is vital to keep that work going.
7: That's right. So as I'm going to encourage you, look, there are days where we just feel like we have to talk about the work of the ACLJ and we have to do some fundraising. Today's one of those days. Be a part of it. Be a part of this team. I see a lot of you comment on YouTube all the time. You've created a whole community, a whole family there where you go back and forth. Same on Rumble, where the same people join us each and every day. They have their own sidebar discussions. If you even like that, the fact that we've built a community of people that are like-minded, sometimes not so like-minded, but are cordial and respectful and will have these conversations also. Again, all of that happens. We got moderators. We got all of this huge crew, whether that's our production crew, whether that's the editorial crew. All of it happens because people like you support the work of the ACLJ. Because I never want to put our content behind a paywall. I never want to ask you to pay for legal work. You're never going to have to pay for legal work if we represent you. I certainly don't want to have to ask you to pay for any of the media operations that we have here. I want to make sure it's easy for you to share this content with as many people as you can so we can get our message out there. And really, when we get our message, it's your message because you represent so much of what we do here at the ACLJ. We'll be right back with more on Secular.
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7: 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We do have phone lines open for you at 1-800-684-3110. President Trump right now is also meeting with the Iraqi prime minister at the White House. So if there's anything worth note, we have a team watching that. We'll break in if we need to. My brother Jordan is joining us from Washington, D.C. First, we got to say and let him know in the chat, happy birthday. Welcome.
11: Thank you. Thank you much. We won't disclose age because after walking around Capitol Hill with some of the meetings this morning, when you're talking to the younger, and you used to be the younger guys on the Hill working, you realize you're a different point of life.
12: You're not staffer age anymore. We can say that.
11: No, that's definitely not staffer age. And I was just talking to one of our attorneys, not junior attorneys anymore.
12: There we go. Jordan, you're on Capitol Hill. We're actually talking about today as well the security that the Supreme Court Justices Elena Kagan and Amy Coney Barrett are actually testifying before the Supreme Court today for security increase. And I think it's pertinent to talk about this. You're there. We've seen the security threats even against those Antifa members, the terrorist members that were arrested that were trying to attack the UFC event. We've seen security for our nation's capital and every branch of government be something that's a heightened threat. You're there in D.C. We know that the crime rate in D.C. has actually gotten under control in a way that we haven't seen in decades there, but the threat to our institutions seems like it's at an all-time high. And I want to give you a moment to speak about this. Even as we see this unusual, it doesn't happen often. Last time was 2019 that justices go before the Appropriations Committee asking for, in this case, more money to keep them safe.
11: Yeah, I was actually in a meeting with Senator Hagerty's, who's up on this broadcast a lot, but his chief of staff and a couple of staffers, and it caught the corner of my eye because I saw Elena Kagan, Justice Kagan, testifying. I was like, this is not like replaying a video unless we're talking about a judicial nomination. It somehow happened in this crazy last 48 hours. And you look at it, it's very rare to see because again, you don't have the court broadcasting any kind of back and forth ever before when it comes to the visuals. You get the audio, but it's also interesting to see them on the other side of the room, if you will, sitting back down, you know, having to answer questions instead of being the person who does ask questions. I know Senator Hagerty is going to have an opportunity this afternoon as well to be a part of that questioning. And I think there's a lot of bipartisan support. Our office is behind the U.S. Supreme Court and right catty corner to the first the Senate office building in Russell. And so there's already a lot of security right here because this is the street justices or their vehicles come down to park. And so now, any time that the court is in session at all, which means the justices are there, this street is blocked for vehicles. We can walk. You can walk down the street, but there are the armed guys come out, not just with handguns, but also sometimes you'll see machine guns, big presence when they know there's a big case either being argued or that is possibly the decisions coming out. And so on a regular basis, you've got right now, which has been about two blocks or two and a half block radius, is now expanding down Second Street. So if you were to take a right out of our office, it used to kind of stop right at that intersection for folks who may have seen our office before in D.C. where at that catty corner. It now goes for you guys, for who I know have been there a lot, Logan and Will. It now goes blocks further. So I think that tells us right there that what could be done quickly enough because of the amount of security threats the court is facing. And I think that you're hearing that today from, again, the justices. And when we talk about the wise use of resources and the intimidation tactics, we want to make sure justices of the U.S. Supreme Court feel safe, that they can't be intimidated by groups for either ideological reasons or just because they happen to be a Supreme Court justices. And we live in an age where, even though, guys, you know, you don't see much this visual. You'll see sometimes them doing lectures and things like that, but not this kind of a visual. We're living in a day and age where you can't hide behind the building anymore. And so with that being said, I think, again, I kind of, in Washington and where we are and what we do, as long as it's smart and it's things that have already shown in the past to work, that it's a good place to invest resources, not just because our office is right here, not just for the justices, but for all of the American people who visit Washington, D.C. and our nation's capital. Maybe they do it once or twice in their, you know, in their life, to feel like they are safe, when they are taking tours and going to, the most important places, that our federal government is associated with. So it's not just for the justices, it's for all that staff. You know, they've got people that, behind us, they've got a parking lot, and, you know, people are working 24/7. These are huge government buildings. So from everybody down to, the janitor on up to the justice themselves, you want them to be safe. And then you also want a law enforcement on the Hill, the Capitol Hill police, to be able to focus on their job, which is different than the Supreme Court police's job. They work together, but they have a different client, if you will, where they're focused on protecting. So, yes, I mean, it is serious in Washington. You guys have seen the talk about the what's happening potentially in front of the White House. That's something that can also probably be more temporary, but that they're just nonstop threats. I think that's as far as I can go with communication I've had, but the threats do not stop. And out of just, you know, maybe it doesn't mean that they're all credible, but we've seen in the past there are people that will act or try to act against these justices.
12: Jordan, I think one of the other issues here, and this is something we're going to get on later in the broadcast, and I know you've got meetings you're about to head back out to. We're grateful you could hop in, literally, and thanks to our team to get everything in our studio in D.C. turned on real quick, have Jordan in. But here's another issue, and this is what I see as the broader issue. These threats, I think, are the unfortunate symptoms of what is happening at a broader level in our country. We saw first in 2016 and then 2024, the way that the left said President Trump is an illegitimate president. So they delegitimize the executive. And what do we see? We see violent threats. We see people that feel like the only thing they can do is use violence to try and stop the executive. We saw then through the Supreme Court, illegitimate court, pack the court. You see that symptom again. You see them having these threats against the members of the court. Now what we're hearing, and we're going to get into this more, Jordan, the DSA, who has all these candidates that are now going to be in Congress because they've won in safe blue seats, their primaries, they're calling to abolish the Senate. And I know you are meeting with senators, but they think it's an illegitimate thing because of the very reason the founders created the Senate.
13: The whole...
12: To have equal,
13: the whole Senate.
12: Yeah, the entire Senate, all 100 seats,
13: the
12: every
13: idea
12: state,
13: of it.
12: The concept of having equal representation from states based off not just a direct population representation like the House, they want to get rid of it. So obviously very difficult, if constitutional at all, to amend it out, but that's their goal. And I'm not as concerned about them getting rid of it on paper as much as the threat to the very people that you're having meetings with, because they're delegitimizing now the third branch of government in the legislative branch. Jordan, it's shocking and also dangerous.
11: I would love to know if Bernie Sanders is a self-hating socialist enough that he would support getting rid of his really, I think, the only job he's had, which is in politics as an elected official, maybe some part-time work as a professor when he was much younger. But again, Will, it is rhetoric, right? It comes down to the idea of they've been demonized. The left was really, they took that mantle on. On the right, we would disagree with decisions by justices and by the Supreme Court, but we'd never made it personal or call these calls for violence and again to make it difficult for the police to do their job of just trying to keep people safe. And so again, The whirlwind that we've heard, you know, with Senator Schumer, and I think it just reminds us all that the rhetoric that has been being used in Washington that is most dangerous emanates from the left. And as you said, Will, it's the radical left, and they are being normalized by becoming members of Congress in the House of Representatives. And so their rhetoric is becoming normalized. So I am glad to see Justice Kagan there as well to make it clear to everyone that this is not some partisan move, while at the same time understanding that much of the rhetoric is coming out of the left, especially the rhetoric that takes it past just "I fundamentally disagree." And then, of course, this abolish the Senate. I mean, yes, the Constitution can be amended, but here's the thing. It's interesting for those socialists. What the Senate does is to make sure that states with smaller populations still have full representation in Congress, because they're not going to get that in the House. And so they've got to work together, the House and the Senate. But really, that's so that they are representing all of us equally.
7: All right. Well, thank you, Jordan, for joining us. I know you got a lot of work to do. We appreciate it. Phone lines are open, and happy birthday. Phone lines are open at 1-800-684-3110. Let's hear from you about this. Also, we are right smack in the middle of our ACLJ Liberty Drive. 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
10: We've witnessed monumental legal victories, from defending the 14th Amendment and protecting our sacred American right to vote, the overturning of Roe v. 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
7: Welcome back to Seculo. Phone lines are open. We have a lot of calls coming in. 1-800-684-3110. Of course, talking about the security and safety of the Supreme Court justices as they were testifying today to try to get the budget upped due to ongoing threats. And we can kind of trace back. I mean, look, Supreme Court justices in modern day have always been a little bit of celebrities. We obviously, in the 80s and the 90s, there was people that we all knew of. We knew at least their names, their faces, but maybe they weren't as regularly a part of the mainstream media, or maybe they weren't targets of attacks. They were maybe targets within their own political parties, or if you watched CNN, if you watched the news, you knew about these people. The difference was, and a lot of it, you know, goes back to the Dobbs decision, we can flash back to even someone like Senator Schumer, who started to inflame the rhetoric. We know this has been an issue with the right and the left over the last decade or so, where it went beyond politics and started becoming very personal. And like Jordan said, if you live in a modern day, you live in a modern society where finding out where someone lives is not exactly the hardest thing in the world, especially when those people are public figures and Supreme Court justices. And you have Supreme Court justices like Amy Coney Barrett or Brett Kavanaugh or whoever it may be, who have come under real threats from people who are crazy, who have been inflamed by their political leaders. So let's flash back before we take this call. Let's flash back to Senator Schumer, you know, back when the Dobbs decision was leaked.
14: I want to tell you, Gorsuch, I want to tell you, Kavanaugh, you have released the whirlwind and you will pay the price. You won't know what hit you if you go forward with these awful decisions.
7: Again, threatening Supreme Court justices from our elected officials. We have some calls coming in about that. I want to go to Martin in North Carolina, who's an ACLJ champion. That's someone that gives on a monthly basis or automatically a membership, which is great. And I always like to give them, you know, first bite of the apple here. They're always able to get on the air quicker. Martin, go ahead.
15: Thank you, sir. I was glad that you're all at the helm and you hit on it. Jordan hit on it too. It's a two-phase thing that I'm going to touch on. Exactly what you just said. I'm a firm believer in freedom of speech. And I'm glad we have it, but like you just said, George, Logan, is that it becomes inflammatory. And I would really, I don't know how to do it, like to see some sort of way of holding these things in check. It's almost treasonous with that kind of rhetoric, with the leaks that are going on, with the Dobbs decision, Schumer and Comey leaking, and even this last week and a half, 2 weeks, the leak that came through the news media about the assassination attack. Something, there's got to be something to hold people accountable so that we can move on and do things decent and in order, as they say, and not have these inflaming arguments and rhetoric and things of that nature continue to fan the flames to do, like you said, the crazy people out there that are going to do stuff.
7: Martin, you can hear real, and I hate to say this, you can hear real fear in the voices of these Supreme Court justices who are out there testifying for Congress, asking for more money, for have their security to be raised. Let's hear, this is Bite 2, let's hear from Amy Coney Barrett again, talking about something that's just happened to her in the last few weeks.
16: It's also been reported in the news that roughly 6 weeks ago, I was the victim of a swatting incident. At that point, one of my teenage sons opened the door to go out with friends and saw in our street, it was full of police cars, who had responded to a false report of gunshots and raised voices in my home. I was very, very grateful that I had Supreme Court police outside my home because they were able to stop and meet with and explain to the county police that it had been a false alarm, and so the police did not actually attempt to enter our home.
7: I understand that in many occasions, and this has happened directly, by the way, to people, again, sitting in this room, where you have people who feel justified in making your life miserable because they disagree with maybe your political point of view. Or maybe it's a little bit different because they're the ones who are, you know, they are deciding the law of the land here. And if you have political leaders saying, unleash the whirlwind, we are going to go after you, you're not going to know what's going to hit you. Yeah, Senator Schumer may be living in a old school mentality going, well, I don't mean physically, and that's not what I meant by there. But we don't live in that world anymore. We live in the world where every word is scrutinized, where everything is justified. And sadly, we have now seen that rhetoric raise up, not just to a Supreme Court justice, but we've seen it across the board, not even just for political opponents or people that are in the political sphere. Basically, if you're willing to have a voice, you have to be willing to take real security protocol because your life may be at risk.
12: Well, and once again, I think the positioning of this before the Congress today, it was Elena Kagan, an Obama appointee, yeah, and Justice Barrett, a Trump appointee. It was two different justices from two different eras. It also, Elena Kagan opened her remarks talking about the Senator Graham, who just passed away because of how he engaged with talking to someone that he didn't agree with. And that's one of the things he caught flack for, was he would interview. He was on the Judiciary Committee, actually was the chairman of the Judiciary Committee at the time of his passing. But he would get flack for voting for nominees that were judges Democratic from the other side. And she pointed out, she goes, it's rare these days. It used to be justices got 100 or 99 votes to sail through. What she was trying to point out is that one, disarm the committee a little bit and say, hey, we're here. Obviously, it's a Republican-led committee at this time. And they were there for a specific reason. Now, people, there was one congressman from Wisconsin that was trying to make it about the shadow docket. They're asking for security, and they're obviously they have their prerogative and they can do what they want with their time, especially when they don't get to speak to the justices very often. But trying to, in some ways, use the rhetoric that people have been using to delegitimize the court itself by saying, you took a lot of things on the shadow docket. You made a lot of these decisions, to which Justice Barrett said, yeah, we're the court. If it comes before us during, when we're out of session and it's a stay grant request, we have to dispose of it. We have to do either grant or not. That's how that works. But they, even in their questioning, when they're talking about security for their families and themselves, there were Democrats trying to go after something that has been a Democrat talking point and a media talking point this entire year. I also, to Martin's point, the rhetoric of Chuck Schumer was themselves. There were Democrats trying to go after something that has been a Democrat talking point and a media talking point this entire year. I also, to Martin's point, the rhetoric of Chuck Schumer was this entire year. I also, to Martin's point, the rhetoric of Chuck Schumer

0: mean that you strip their humanity or them being created in the image of God from them and try to find a way to work towards a more perfect union.
1: When we get back, I want to actually play the bite that Justice Kagan spoke about Senator Graham, because again, maybe that little, you know, glimmer of hope that we can get back to that kind of place. And again, the fact that we're talking about who is uniting us, it feels like the most unlikely case, sadly, would have been the passing of Lindsey Graham, someone who was very controversial and very polarizing for a lot of people. But what you've been able to see is that it was old school Washington, D.C. in the way that he worked with people and actually could get things done. Maybe we need to get back to that. Speaking of getting things done, it is our Liberty Drive. 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We'll be back in just a minute. 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We'll be right back. There's a lot happening in America right now. Our values, our faith, our freedoms, they're being challenged in courtrooms and on Capitol Hill.
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4: CERN in East Rutherford, New Jersey at MetLife Stadium, which has been covered in the haze. That's where the World Cup soccer finals are scheduled to take place on Sunday, the final matchup between Argentina and Spain at 3 o'clock Eastern.
5: Barbara Glickenstein's a 72-year-old nurse. She's only going outside on rare occasions to stay away from all that smoke.
6: I'm healthy, but I know what air particles do to the body, and I wish more people were wearing masks and little babies and children were inside.
5: Federal health officials have identified lettuce from Mexico served by Taco Bell locations across five states as a source of the widespread outbreak of the diarrhea-causing parasite cyclospora.
7: The Centers for Disease Control and Prevention confirmed the source and warned consumers not to eat shredded iceberg lettuce from Taco Bell restaurants in Indiana, Kentucky, Michigan, Ohio, and West Virginia. Officials have identified a single supplier of the lettuce. The federal warnings to consumers didn't identify the company, but a federal official who was briefed on the investigation and not authorized to discuss it told the AP it was Taylor Farms in Salinas, California. I'm Haya Pinchwani.
5: At a reception with President Trump on Friday, FIFA President Gianni Infantino said the World Cup tournament achieved its mission of bringing people together from all corners of the world.
8: Everyone enjoying the game with happiness, with joy, with peace and the American dream, Mr. President, came to reality. We united the world.
5: More on these stories at townhall.com.
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5: Officials now say a bird strike may have brought down a New York City helicopter back in 2025.
11: The National Transportation Safety Board says evidence and witness reports suggest that a sightseeing helicopter that crashed into the Hudson River last year struck several birds before plummeting into the river, killing a Siemens Business CEO from Spain, his family, and the pilot. The helicopter took off from a downtown heliport, flying north along the Manhattan skyline before heading towards the Statue of Liberty. Less than 18 minutes into the flight, parts of the air

0: aircraft were seen tumbling into the water. I'm Lisa Dwyer.
1: An elementary school bus carrying pupils back from an educational tour to a scenic waterfall in Uganda veered off the road and overturned. And according to officials, in their latest information of yesterday, the crash killed at least 20 children and one adult. It's under investigation. Breaking news and analysis at townhall.com. It's two steps forward, one step back for SpaceX.
2: The company's next Starship test flight is on hold until at least next week after the latest launch was scrubbed at the last minute. The mega rocket was preparing to blast off from Texas when some of its engines failed to ignite. And without all 33 engines firing, the automatic launch system halted everything amid billowing clouds of smoke and vapor. SpaceX CEO Elon Musk says two engines will be replaced with another launch attempt, most likely early next week. Rich Thomason reporting.
1: The Public Religion Research Institute out with a new study. It's been asking people, has God granted the U.S. a special role in human history? Amongst the general public, 44% say yes. God has given this country a special responsibility to the world. 52% say no. The survey also reveals that amongst people of faith, white evangelicals, Hispanic Protestants, and black Protestants are the ones who believe.
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7: 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Welcome to Total Wealth Show with David Lucas. 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And I am David Lucas. And if you have an IRA, 401k, or any other tax-deferred account, we have a great show planned for you today. And I am so thankful for your listening in. If you've tuned in for almost 16 years, or this is your first time to tune in, glad you're here. IRAs and 401ks can be a great retirement savings vehicle. Our government has made it easy for you to contribute money to these accounts. But there's a little known reason the IRS loves these accounts, because when your money grows, the amount you'll owe the IRS grows right along with it. That IRA and 401k really is a joint account between you and the IRS. You have a tax tumor buried in your IRA or 401k. Most of the people we see, most of our clients, are shocked at the size of their tax bill. See, a lot of people, if I ask them how much money they've saved in their IRA or 401k, they have a very good idea. Yeah, as of last week, my balance was $1,200,000 and whatever, right? Whatever it is. You get the big idea. But if I asked you how much taxes you're expected to pay over the next 10, 20, or 30 years, most people will say, David, I don't have a clue. But the good news is you have more control over how much you pay in taxes in retirement than any other time in your life. The IRS doesn't necessarily want you to know this, but there are ways you could dramatically reduce these taxes when you retire. And we're going to talk about these strategies on today's show. But first, I want to dive into why taxes could be a much bigger problem for the next wave of retirees than any previous generation. And as we talk about taxes today, we're going to talk about the difference between tax planning and tax preparation. But this is the T of our Thrive Plan, our signature Thrive Planning framework. T is, for taxes. Then we have H for healthcare. R is for risk. That would be in your investments. I is for income. V, which we'll talk more and more about here on the show, vitality. Because the reality is, if you have all the wealth in the world, but you don't have the health or the health span to enjoy it, it really is meaningless. And lastly is E in the Thrive Planning framework, which is estate and legacy. But most people believe they're handling their taxes wisely. After all, they file their returns, they meet with their CPA. I mean, we file returns for people all the time here in the office for our clients. And they meet with their CPA, maybe they hope for a little refund. But here's the hard truth. Tax preparation is not tax planning. Now, I will get to here in a moment why I believe taxes, even with everything going on with Trump and the Doge, the Department of Government Efficiency, I love all that. I'm very happy to see what they're doing. But I'm going to also talk about why I think that may not be enough. But first of all, when we're not talking about tax preparation. It is not tax planning. If all you're doing is filling paperwork after the fact, you're likely just handing over thousands, if not hundreds of thousands of dollars, more than necessary. Dollars that could be used to fund your future and not Uncle Sam's spending habits. So the question is whether you're paying, it's not whether you're paying taxes. The question is, are you paying more than you have to? So here's why I believe that even everything that we see in positive, if you're conservative like me and you see everything that Donald Trump is doing and the current administration to try to mitigate all of this government spending, the out of control spending. And so we hear this number, the real debt is $36 trillion and climbing, but really that's just the tip of the iceberg. We all hear the national debt, $36 trillion climbing, but that number barely scratches the surface of what the government truly owes. The real debt, the fiscal gap, is much larger when you account for unfunded liabilities like Social Security, Medicare, other long-term promises the government has made without a plan to pay for them. So according to Penn Wharton budget model, the U.S. fiscal gap, including unfunded liabilities for Social Security, Medicare, and other obligations, totals an estimated, get this, $162.7 trillion. Now, some estimates place this number even higher, approaching $200 trillion. So unlike the official debt that we always hear, the $36 trillion, somewhere in there, and growing, which only includes money the government has already borrowed. The fiscal gap measures everything the government has promised but has yet to fund. So the math doesn't lie. Even if economic growth skyrockets, the sheer size of these unfunded liabilities I believe, makes it impossible to keep tax rates at today's historical lows forever. So can we balance the budget, right? All these cuts, and I think it's great that they're singling out the unprecedented. We didn't know how bad it was, the fraud, waste, and abuse, what Elon Musk is doing. This is all; these are all positive developments. The mind-blowing amount of corruption of people, these non-government NGOs, non-governmental organizations lining their pockets, all the stuff. You've seen the headlines. It's sickening. And I'm happy to see, I'm glad to see that all of that is coming to light. But the truth is the debt isn't shrinking. It's exploding. So I hope that I'm wrong about where taxes are going long term in the fiscal condition of the country. The U.S. debt has already exceeded $36 trillion. And currently it's around $1.8 trillion every year with no end in sight. Now, they're talking about maybe cutting $1 trillion in savings, and then economic growth could help bridge that gap. But again, the real problem isn't just the overspending, or the real problem isn't even just the current, even if they were the current deficit of $1.8 trillion, give or take a few billion here or there, right? The government has already made massive financial promises it cannot afford to keep without bringing in more revenue. According to the CBO, the Congressional Budget Office, entitlement programs like Social Security, Medicare, plus skyrocketing interest payments on the debt are set to consume more of the federal budget every year. And again, to President Trump's credit, he has taken steps to address a lot of the government inefficiencies, cutting regulations, reducing bureaucratic red tape, focusing on economic growth. All of that is important, and we may see some temporary extension of the Trump tax cuts, but while tax cuts and economic expansion help, they do not change the fundamental issue. And here is what it is. Entitlement spending is the real driver of debt. Now, granted, I understand. I've heard the stories, people 150 years old still receiving Social Security. I'm so glad that's coming to light. And that is so appalling to hear that kind of thing. It doesn't surprise me, the ridiculousness of faceless bureaucrats. I mean, the incompetence of the people that have been running our government is staggering. But while tax cuts and economic growth help, again, the fundamental issue is entitlement spending that is driving our debt, those unfunded liabilities. And so, unfortunately, I hope I'm wrong, but I don't think it's going to totally bridge the gap. A lot of the damage, it's already been done. Entitlement programs like Social Security, Medicare are politically difficult to reform. No politician wants to touch them and make meaningful changes. It is seen as political suicide. That's why no matter who's in office, the most responsible approach is to assume taxes will rise in the future and plan accordingly. Again, we may see an extension of the Trump tax cuts, but I think long term, it's like the former Comptroller General of the United States said, David M. Walker, I can give you a four-letter word that guarantees tax rates will double, and he says it's math. The real driver of this debt is all

0: the government took everything from the private sector, the U.S. would still be drowning in debt. And that's before considering that that's a totally unworkable scenario, because if you kill the goose that laid the golden egg, as the saying goes, you took all the money, there would be a no economy. And look, I hope I'm wrong. I hope tax rates stay low forever. I hope current and future administrations find ways to foster economic growth, rein in spending, make the government more efficient. And I'm for all that. And I would love to be proven wrong. I think the prudent thing to do is, though, is to plan and assume plan. What's the old saying? Plan, hope for the best, like plan for the worst, hope for the best. This is why I believe true proactive tax planning is so important, no matter if they extend the tax cuts or not. I believe that over time, the taxes could take a bigger chunk of your retirement savings. So if you have this concern, you're not alone. 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The foundation is the Thrive planning process. 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

You may think of the money you've stashed in your IRA 401k as being your money. 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And these taxes could be a lot higher than you realize. We were just talking about that in the first segment. We were talking about even why I believe, with all the positive developments of the Department of Government Efficiency and the talk of cutting government and government waste, I believe it's still problematic long term. Hey, welcome back to the Total Wealth Show. I am your host, David Lucas, and we are broadcasting from Central Arkansas, broadcasting from the TotalWealth.com studios. And glad you're along for the ride. If you're tuning in for the first time,

0: Or you've been listening for almost, can you believe it? It's been almost 16 years now. We've been here on the air and on the airwaves here in Arkansas. So I am glad you are here. And we went a little over a little long in the other segment, so this one will be a little shorter, but I want to talk about why your taxes on your IRA or 401k could be problematic if you are not proactive. And we are talking about the T in our signature Thrive Planning Framework. 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T, of course, is for taxes, and we're talking about tax planning, not tax preparation. But one of the areas that a lot of people don't think about is the combined on the taxes on their IRA or 401k withdrawals plus the required minimum distributions. Retirement comes with a whole new mix of tax rules and decisions, especially when it comes to your IRA and 401k. And for most of you listening, your IRA or 401k is likely your largest asset in retirement. The lion's share of your savings, most people we see, I've met with thousands of people over the last decade plus. And what I can tell you is most people we see and sit down with, most of their lion's share of their savings is in a tax postponement position. What do I mean by that? It postpones the tax, these IRAs and 401ks, and they postpone the tax calculation. So how and when you withdraw money could have a dramatic impact on how much you pay in taxes. Your IRA, your 401k, your Social Security benefits, currently up to 85% can be taxed as ordinary income. Now, I know the Trump administration, for instance, has been talking about no taxes on Social Security. You've got other investment income. Maybe you have a pension. But all of these things have one thing in common. You will be taxed on all of this money in retirement. So the key is to get in front of this as early as possible. This small investment in tax planning could yield large savings in taxes throughout retirement. And one of those areas that you can get ahead of is required minimum distributions. I've jokingly said in the past, RMDs or required minimum distributions, the government's way of saying we're sick and tired of you not dropping dead. We want our fair share. Remember, when you put your money into those tax postponement accounts, the government gave you a temporary pass on taxes, but that pass comes with an expiration date. And that expiration date for most people listening is age 73. And when RMDs kick in, the IRS forces you to withdraw a certain percentage of your savings every year, whether you need the money or not. And of course, every dollar is taxed, you guessed it, as if you earned a paycheck, as ordinary income. And here's why this could potentially be a problem in retirement. Those RMDs push you into a higher tax bracket. So you've spent your life saving and deferring taxes, postponing them, but now you're hit with a tax bill every single year just because you turned 73. And if you don't plan for it, it could end up pushing you into a higher tax bracket, making you pay more taxes than necessary, forcing you to. Your Social Security could end up taxed. 85% of it could be taxed as ordinary income. Again, Trump is pushing for no taxes on Social Security, and we'll keep you updated on that as time progresses. Medicare premiums could double. If your income crosses certain thresholds, your Medicare Part B and Part D premiums could double or even more. And a lot of people, that is one that can be a big, big deal because historically Medicare premiums are inflating at over 7% a year, and it mandatorily comes out of your Social Security check, which is inflating around historically a little around give or take 2.5%. So effectively what this means, if you don't plan, you could see your Social Security, even though you're getting a cost of living increase every year, because the cost of Medicare is going up significantly faster historically, you're seeing your monthly benefit go down, down, down over time. And this can hit especially those of you that have large IRAs, 401ks, things like that. This can be significant, and this is why everything's interconnected, and this is why the importance of planning is so, so important, because everything's interconnected. So if tax planning ties into this, and you could end up overpaying to the tune of hundreds of thousands of dollars in Medicare premiums because it's something that was overlooked or wasn't discussed, if you're just focused on your investments and you're not thinking about planning. And this is why it's so important. Like for us, it's our signature Thrive Planning process. It is the foundation of the Total Wealth Plan, is because you have to look at all these things. You can't look at just one thing without considering all these variables, or you could end up overpaying significantly in taxes. And RMDs undoubtedly could push your Medicare premiums significantly higher. Then, of course, there's other variables like stock market risk and forced withdrawals. Required minimum distributions don't care if the market is up or if it's down. If the market crashes, you could be forced to sell investments at a bad time, potentially locking in losses. And then, of course, the 25% penalty is brutal. If you forget to or miscalculate your required minimum distributions, the IRS slaps you with a 25% penalty on the amount you were supposed to withdraw, which is one of the biggest penalties, by the way, in the IRS, in the tax code. But the good news is you're not completely at the IRS's mercy. There are strategies, things you can do to reduce or even eliminate your required minimum distributions altogether. The key is you need to get ahead of this. Ideally, if you're 60 years old and you're listening to this, even 65, or you're 66, you've got a few years before those RMDs kick in. You have a lot of options. But the reality is, if you wait till required minimum distribution age, there's very little you can do, but it ends up any excess money that doesn't get spent goes into what's called a non-qualified account, which then you start getting a little love letter from the financial institution called Form 1099, which means if it's in a CD, for instance, you pay ordinary income taxes on that interest. Maybe it's in the some dividend paying stocks. Maybe you have some that is taxed at a preferential capital gains rate. But the reality is whether you take the money out or not, you pay taxes on it, not just once, but over and over and over every year. But if you do some basic tax planning strategies, you can reposition a lot of this into a tax-free account where you never pay taxes on it again. The reality is, though, once you hit required minimum distribution age, your options are limited. This is why ideally to get ahead of this, if you're in your early 60s or even your mid 60s, this is the ideal time to take advantage of some basic fundamental foundational tax planning strategies. But we talked about the need for planning earlier. It's the T in the Thrive planning process. 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

0: 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I'm glad you're listening. 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And if you missed the last segment, we talked about required minimum distributions, how they force you to take out money out of your retirement accounts, whether you need it or not, triggering higher taxes, possibly pushing you into a higher tax bracket and even increasing your Medicare cost. So the IRS has a plan for your retirement savings. The question is, do you? For years, they encourage you to postpone your taxes in your IRA or 401k. But what they didn't tell you is that later they'd be coming for their cut. And thanks to required minimum distributions, they don't just hope you'll pay up. They force you to. And if tax rates go up in the future, guess who wins? And once you turn 73, well, for those of you born between 1951 and 59, it's 73. If you're born after 1960, RMDs, required minimum distributions, will start at age 75, which would mean that'll kick in around the year 2033, I believe, if my math is correct. When your required minimum distribution kicks in, the IRS forces you to start withdrawing this money, whether you need it or not. That's right. Required minimum distributions are mandatory, and every withdrawal is taxed as ordinary income at whatever rate the IRS decides in the future. But here is the good news. There is some good news. There's a way to eliminate RMDs or required minimum distributions forever and turn your retirement savings into tax-free money, and it's called a Roth conversion. This is foundational inside our Thrive Planning process. Tax efficiency is one of the biggest areas we focus on. Taxes, minimizing your lifetime tax burden. Now, the Thrive Planning process, we're talking about taxes today, but there's health care. That's the H in Thrive. We would plan for medical, rising medical costs, having a plan to deal with that, risk management, protect what you work so hard to build, income, ensuring your money lasts as long as you do, make sure you know how to pull from what account and when and how and why. Vitality is important, often overlooked, optimizing your health for longevity. And here's the key. Health span, not just lifespan, but the quality of your life, because all this doesn't really matter if you don't have your health. And then lastly, estate planning is in our signature Thrive Planning process, which is talking about creating a legacy that lasts. But right now we're focusing on tax planning, the T in Thrive, and a Roth conversion is one of the most powerful tax saving tools inside the Thrive framework. And today we're going to break that down, exactly why it matters. Now, there's literally hundreds of tax planning strategies, but a strategic Roth integration, I believe, is the key foundational strategy that every retiree should consider. Remember, there are no required minimum distributions on Roth. So the IRS cannot force you to withdraw money from your Roth IRA. That means more control, more flexibility, and more tax-free growth. 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I'm just thinking of somebody that I'm meeting with later today, a client. 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It gives them all kinds of flexibility and control. 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And then the tax savings to their heirs was even greater. 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Now, there's a five-year rule and things like that. We're just talking about high level. But in general, what we're talking about is it is tax-free for life, even to your beneficiaries. And the other thing is you can lock into today's low tax rates. We talked about it. Right now, we're living in periods of historically low taxes. Now, I hope with Doge and the government efficiency and what Elon Musk and everything Trump's doing, a lot of positive things, I hope that it works. But with the $160+ trillion in unfunded liabilities, that's really what's driving the debt. And personally, I feel that's what has to be dealt with. And I'm not so sure that there's the political will to reform entitlement programs. Look, I hope that through cuts and through economic growth, we're able to dig ourselves out of this mess. But the reality is, I mean, even if you confiscated every dollar in existence from private wealth, from billionaires down to Joe Lunchbox retirees, it would not fund the promises that the government has made through entitlement programs. So I think ultimately, with tax rates being at 40-year historic lows, I do not see how they are going to remain this low forever. Now, through the Trump administration, we may see an extension, but long term, I think that the government will, their hand will be forced due to the amount of debt that we have already racked up. So personally, again, I hope is not a strategy. I hope that all that works out and everything they're doing, but I certainly don't want to build my retirement plan on what might or might not happen. What I want to do is build a hope for the best, but plan for the worst. It's not a question, in my humble opinion, if taxes go up. It's when, maybe not during the Trump administration, maybe not if Vance gets elected or whatever, but long term, the math, it's like the former Comptroller General of the United States, the CPA of the United States. He took one look at the federal government's books and said, I can give you a 4-letter word that guarantees tax rates will have to go up and go up significantly. And he said that 4-letter word is math. $160 trillion plus in unfunded liabilities. Now, through fiscal gap accounting, the government basically takes some of those numbers off the books and tells you it's the lower $36 trillion number. But the reality is those are real unfunded liabilities. The government has promised this and the money has to come from somewhere. Another area is potentially lower future Medicare premiums. We talked about this in the last segment, especially for those of you that don't need the income. Maybe you got Social Security, a pension, other rental income sources, whatever it is. You don't need the income. Those RMDs could force you to withdraw more, and that could really significantly increase your Medicare premiums over time, perhaps double or even go higher. And a Roth conversion helps you keep your income lower and your retirement benefits more intact. Now, there's a misconception out there that, well, I make too much money. I can't do a Roth or contribute to a Roth. That's true. I mean, a lot of people, if you have a certain amount of earned income, you cannot contribute to a Roth IRA. That's true, but you can always do what's called a Roth conversion. So if you have, you know, $3 million in your IRA or 401k, that can be converted strategically over time into a Roth IRA. Now, the key to successful Roth conversion is timing. You don't have to convert everything at once. And in fact, you shouldn't do that. And the best approach is strategic conversions over time. Now, here's when it makes the most sense. Before required minimum distributions kick in, typically between age 60 and age 73, this lets you control your tax bill instead of the IRS. And during lower income years, for instance, if you retire before Social Security kicks in, that's a prime time to convert money at a lower rate. And before tax laws change, of course, with the 2017 tax cuts expiring, today's tax rates could be the lowest we'll see for the rest of our life. Of course, we may see, it's yet to be seen how it plays out in Congress. If Trump is able in a Republican Congress and Senate are able to enact some longer term tax, lower taxes. But ultimately, I think the math says at some point in the future, taxes will have to go up. It'll be interesting how all this plays out. I was just reading a headline on CNBC. Ray Dalio warns that mounting U.S. debt problems could lead to shocking developments. Bridgewater founder Ray Dalio, he's like a billionaire hedge fund manager, told CNBC at a Converge Live conference in Singapore, yada, yada. He's talking about regarding U.S. debt. Dalio, who is speaking on the same panel of Salesforce CEO. Let's see. That he said a set of circumstances that is imminent. He said, okay, this is of paramount importance. He said, adding that most people do not understand the mechanics of debt. Bridgewater founder Ray Dalio on Wednesday warned that a significant supply demand problem regarding U.S. debt could have profound disruptive impact on the global economy. It is the latest in a series of stark warnings about America's mounting debt from the U.S. hedge fund billionaire, with the country's national debt currently standing at more than $36.2 trillion. Of course, we've talked about the number because of fiscal gap accounting is really about $160 trillion. He said, the first thing is the debt issue. We have a very severe supply-demand problem, Dalio told CNBC. Dalio said, to sell a quantity of debt that the world is not going to want to buy, the U.S. will have to sell, it says. He said this was imminent and of paramount importance. The U.S. deficit needs to go from projected 7.2 of GDP to around 3, he said. That's a very big deal. You're going to see shocking developments in terms of how it's going to be dealt with. Well, that's interesting. Well, anyway, nonetheless, it'll be interesting to see if his prediction comes true and how all this plays out over the next several years of the Trump administration. But let me bring all this back. I digress a little bit. And what this means for you practically, we were talking about the key foundational strategic Roth integration and potentially moving your retirement savings strategically over time to a tax-free account that's never taxed again. Imagine you have $500,000 sitting in an IRA right now. And if tax rates increase by just 5%, that's an extra $25,000 on the withdrawal over time, straight to Uncle Sam. Now, multiply that over 10, 20, or 30 years of retirement, we're talking about hundreds of thousands of dollars lost in taxes. But by moving that money strategically through a strategic Roth integration to a Roth, you take back control before the IRS takes more than its fair share. And this is exactly what we help clients do every day through our Thrive planning process. Specifically, we're talking about the T in Thrive, which is taxes. And we're going to run out of time to break down the math of why I believe this makes sense for most people. But I can tell you oftentimes it's unfortunate, but in the financial world, I've heard it behind closed doors at financial institutions, and I'm writing about this in my new book. I haven't even announced this, but I'm a good way through the first draft. It looks like it's going to be 260 pages to 300. But the reality is, behind closed doors, I've seen it. I've heard it. People say, don't talk about Roth conversions because that's paying taxes to government. If you're taking out money and paying taxes, that's less money we're collecting fees on what we're managing. It seems short-sighted, but I've heard this firsthand from people. I don't agree with this mentality. As a fiduciary, we have literally sent millions and millions of dollars to the IRS, but we do it out of accounts we're managing, by the way, but we do it because we believe it is the right thing to do. Because ultimately, we know that we're doing the right thing by long-term saving our clients a significant amount of money in taxes. So here's the million-dollar question. How much of your IRA or 401k could the IRS take in taxes? And how much could you save by doing a strategic Roth integration or a strategic Roth conversion? 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

0: Imagine stepping onto the course at Augusta National. You're set to compete in the Masters, the Super Bowl of golf. That's you. You have to go play on live TV against other pro players, but you do have a choice before you go play between any golf clubs in the history, any golf clubs in history, meaning you could have any clubs ever produced or manufactured, or which would be some pretty nice clubs, I bet. Or you could have Tiger Woods' ability, or any other pro golf player for that matter, their ability. Well, which would you choose? Well, of course you'd take Tiger Woods' ability, because while the right clubs matter, it's your swing, your skill, your discipline, and the ability to adapt under pressure that determines your success. The financial world works the same way. The clubs, well, they're the stocks, the bonds, the ETFs, the annuities, the CDs. 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They're all just tools. But just like in golf, having the best equipment won't guarantee success. The real game changer isn't a single investment. It's your swing. It's your process. And that's where so many people get it wrong. Over the years, I've sat across the table from thousands of people, guiding them through one of life's biggest transitions, and that's retirement. And time again, I see the same thing. People have products, but they have no real plan. They have investment accounts, but they have no income strategy. They have tax-deferred savings, but they have no tax plan. They have estate documents, but no coordinated legacy strategy. I could go on and on. And the worst part, for most people, they don't even know what they're missing. Hey, welcome back to the Total Wealth Show. I'm your host, David Lucas. We're broadcasting from the TotalWealth.com studios. And if you're just tuning in, we're diving deep into the real secret of financial success in retirement. And here's the truth. It's not about picking the perfect investment. In fact, if somebody tells you there's a perfect investment, run with your wallet. It's about mastering the swing, having a process, a structured plan that brings every part of your financial life together. And that's exactly why I created the Thrive Planning Process. It is the foundation of our Total Wealth Plan, because retirement is about, it is not about guessing. It's about clarity, confidence, and control. And so why I built the Thrive Planning Process, it's a structured approach that brings everything together. It's taxes. That's what we've been talking about today. Keeping more of your money by cutting out unnecessary taxes. People tend to have blinders on. They're only looking at what their account says. Oh, I've got $1 million. Did it go up or down? But they forget all the while that for most of you listening, they forget you have the lion's share of your savings is in a tax postponement plan. And so they forget it's really a joint account between them and the IRS. So this matters. Tax planning, proactive tax planning is a must. Healthcare, that's the H in the Thrive Planning Process. Planning for rising medical costs, so they don't derail your retirement plan. Having a plan for long-term care, making sure you don't overpay in Medicare premiums with IRMA. It's all interconnected, those IRMA penalties, which can tie right into tax planning. Risk management, protecting what you, that's the R in the Thrive Planning Process. That's protecting what you've built from the unexpected. If you're at or near retirement and you're in that dangerous decade, I call it the first 5 years before and 5 years after or more in retirement. You're in retirement, taking on too much risk can be devastating, and you just simply don't have time to make it up. The skills that got you out of Egypt aren't what gets you in the promised land, so risk management is so important. Income planning, that's the I in the Thrive Planning Process. It's turning your savings into paychecks you can rely on. Consistent income adjusted for inflation. Vitality, that's a big one. I write a whole chapter about this in my upcoming book, Maximizing Quality of Your Life so You Can Enjoy Retirement, Not Just Survive It. The reality is, if you spend your entire life gaining your wealth, but then you lose your health, you don't want to spend all your wealth trying to regain your health. And health span is so important. Not just lifespan, but the quality of life, your health, while you're here on this earth. And in my new book, I talk about this. This is why I talk about vitality first in the book. And I tell my own health journey, because if you don't have this, none of this matters. None of the other stuff, the financial stuff, matters. And lastly, the E in the Thrive Planning Process is ensuring your wealth lasts for generations, making sure you pass it along to your heirs or your beloved charity and not to Uncle Sam. 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They're unsure if they have enough saved or they can retire now or they need to keep working. They're concerned about a stock market crash and want to safeguard part of their savings because they're so close to retirement. They want to ensure their income is going to last as long as they do, and they don't want to leave their future to chance. 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I'm so grateful that you're listening. 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
7: 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And this has never been a big issue in our country. Never. 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
6: 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This is 101.1, The Answer, where Little Rock comes to talk. Start your day with Dave Elswick in the morning, breaking down the stories shaping Arkansas and the nation, and hearing what you have to say. Then in the afternoon, join Doc Washburn as he takes on the biggest headlines, asks the tough questions, and opens the phones for real conversation. 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
10: News this hour at Town Hall. I'm Bob Agnew in Washington. Homeland Security officials say election security remains a top priority for the Trump administration.
11: Homeland Security Secretary Mark Wayne Mullen says the administration will aggressively pursue voter fraud cases following President Trump's address to the nation. During the speech, the president cited DHS findings showing more than 270,000 non-citizens are registered on voter rolls and raised concerns about vulnerabilities in electronic voting and ballot counting systems. The administration says those vulnerabilities pose a major cyber threat and an election security nightmare. Willie Nelson, The White House.
10: New records released by Senate Republicans raising new questions about whether former special counsel Jack Smith accessed congressional text messages after previously testifying under oath that he did not.
12: Senate Judiciary Committee Chairman Chuck Grassley and Senator Ron Johnson say Justice Department documents show text messages belonging to both lawmakers were obtained by Smith's team during the January 6th investigation. The senators argue those communications were protected by congressional privilege. Missouri Senator Eric Schmidt is now calling for Smith to be prosecuted, alleging he lied to Congress under oath. Ken Lorman reporting.
10: This week, 8 Democrat Senate candidates in the state of Maine took part in 2 debates on TV. We have more details from Laura Winters.
13: The first group of 4 Senate candidates include Democrats Sheena Bellows, Troy Jackson, Jordan Wood, and Dr. Nirav Shah. The 4 participating in 1 debate for an hour. Shah, the former director of Maine's Center for Disease Control and Prevention, he also ran in this year's primary for governor and lost. Then a second hour of debate with candidates David Costello, Elizabeth Dickerson, Dan Kleben, and Ashley Wood. Candidate Graham Plattner left the Senate race in Maine last week after he was accused of sexual assault, a claim he denies.
10: That's Laura Winters reporting more from Town Hall.
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10: YouTube is appealing a landmark social media addiction lawsuit verdict. We get a look at the details from correspondent Keith Peters.
18: The jury found YouTube and Meta negligent in March in a case involving a young woman who claimed social media addiction worsened her mental health. Jurors awarded the woman $6 million in total damages after the five-week trial concluded. YouTube's lawyers filed the appeal days after Meta had already filed its own appeal. Both defendants had filed post-trial motions asking the judge to toss out the jury's verdict and for a new trial. The judge denied those motions in early June. Keith Peters reporting.
10: The heat that hit Europe especially early and hard this year appears to have led to a spike in heat-related deaths, with well over 10,000 additional people dying at the height of the heat wave than normally would have been expected to die. That's according to new government figures. Breaking news at townhall.com. The flooding devastation continues in rain-swollen parts of Texas.
19: Downpours dumped more than 2 feet of rain across parts of South and Central Texas over the past week, swelling rivers, cutting off communities, and washing out roads. In Uvalde, Texas, where a section of bridge collapsed due to flooding on the Nueces River, Governor Greg Abbott thanked responders who rushed to rescue hundreds of people trapped by high waters.
20: The state is going to work with local officials to expedite things like debris removal and to accelerate the rebuilding process.
19: As the water recedes, residents like Sandra Gomez are returning to a messy cleanup.
21: The mud is all throughout the house.
19: I'm Jennifer King.
10: Department of Homeland Security Secretary Mark Wayne Mullen discussed the Trump administration's efforts to secure American election in a news conference yesterday morning. He said the fact is some 250,000 non-citizens in four states voted in the 2020 election. He did not share exactly how the department determined that figure. You'll find more on these stories at...
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25: 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We're 101.1 The Answer, where Little Rock comes to talk. This is 101.1

0: Unbelievable. 800-281-TALK. If there's something on your mind, where to go, who to see, what to do, any make or model, or you just want to give us a call, and phone lines are still open to talk about if, in fact, you like personalized service or you just rather deal with the machine. 800-281-TALK. Always love to hear from the listeners. This segment of the show goes to the folks over at Grapevine Ford. I was just over there my two buddies, Cameron and Cameron. Both are sales managers, Cameron Martin and Cameron Hedgebaum. And I got to tell you something. I want you to listen to me really closely. Focus on me right here. That Ford Expedition Platinum is as nice as the Cadillac Escalade.
1: Yeah.
0: I got to tell you, I don't know, and I've driven both of them, how much nicer a rig can be when you're getting up in that the big luxury SUVs, when you're looking at your Denalis and your Cadillacs and your Platinum Sequoias and your big GX570s. 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And they have the XLT, they have the King Ranch Edition. I got to tell you, I drove that thing and I heard that Roger Miller, King of the Road, when I'm driving down. That is a big bad boy with all the greatest amenities on that vehicle. So go by and see Cameron and Cameron at Cameron or Cameron at the True Home of the Lover, Leave It Promise, Grapevine Ford, and enjoy the best way to shop. And now they've got, you know, the Bronco, they got some of the coolest colors out now that I love retro. And they have this blue and white with the white wheels Bronco.
1: Is that the one light blue one?
0: Yeah.
1: Because I love that color.
0: And,
1: I've seen it.
0: And the old spoke white wheels.
1: Yeah.
0: I'm in.
1: I saw it.
0: It's got to come down to who and where. The place, the true home of the Lover, Leave It Promise, Grapevine Ford. Just walk in and ask for Cameron or Cameron. Let them know I sent you. I was there the other day. And one of them came, he goes, that was so funny. The guy goes, is Cameron or Cameron here?
1: That's what I was fixing to say. Don't ask for Cameron, Cameron.
0: Yeah, they'll still get you with Cameron.
1: Yeah, one of them.
0: But let them know you're listening to the Automotive Edge radio show. And get this, they've got three dark horses at the dealership. If you're a Mustang fanatic, they've got the dark horse ready for delivery. The home of the Love and Leave It Promise. I want to thank Chaz Gilmore, and now been a sponsor of the show for 8 years running. And people love them. Grapevineford.com.
1: 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Here is on 100.7 FM, The Word, every Saturday morning. And welcome Robert Sanchez Cardoba. Wait, I've said that wrong. Robert Coronado Sanchez. I did the two words backwards.
0: You don't even, you got to announce it. Whenever you say his name, you got to say it.
1: I know, with a little more passion, like announcing a fighter.
0: Yeah,
1: do it.
0: You got to go in the red corner, Robert Coronado Sanchez.
1: Man, you missed your calling, dude.
0: Yeah, I'm telling you. Yeah.
1: And Dan Smith out there in Louisville.
0: All the way from Louisville, Texas.
1: Yes, sir.
0: In the black corner. Big Dan Smith.
1: Going after it.
0: But General Manager, Louisville Volkswagen. I'll be seeing him in just a little bit.
1: Super, super guy.
0: Yeah, we'll be talking about him and his dealership here shortly. Right there at Fox and 35. And every time I go by there, I see that Atlas R.
1: He just keeps staring at you.
0: And we posted the video of me and Kyle, his salesman. It's so funny. I don't know how tall this guy is, like 6'8". And I'm standing next to him, and I'm like, come on, really? Dan had to give me the tallest guy in the auto industry to do a video with, but I'm going to tell you what, this guy is as knowledgeable about Volkswagen as you'll ever want to meet, which is, I think, is paramount. I want to know people that know their product, not just trying to sell me a car, but their product. And Kyle over there at Louisville Volkswagen, man, he's the deal.
1: There you go.
0: Well, so we'll be talking a little bit more about him coming up. So here's something that I want to bring up.
1: Did we miss something?
0: What? Oh, hey, Dave, what happened to my intro at 10 o'clock?
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1: There it is right now.
2: The ninth inning with two out.
1: We're going to have to do it at 10:15.
2: Team consumers are behind by one run. At the plate for the consumers is Kurt Chase. The ground is full.
0: Well, we got to talk about
2: it. Waiting for the sign. He goes to the
0: stretch. Do my announcing intros.
2: Here's the pitch. It's a long fly ball. Hit deep in the left center field. It's going, going, gone. Two-run homer. Another great walk-off win for Team Consumer by Kurt
1: there
2: Chase
1: it is.
2: At the Automotive Edge.
0: I don't know what this is. It's whatever Psycho Day wants to do. Now he's going to do another one.
1: We're rocking this.
0: Oh, boy.
1: Having fun on this Saturday morning.
0: Yep. He's going to make sure he gets paid.
2: Big wheels, boom.
1: Yes, sir.
3: It's time for the Kurt Chase.
0: I love you, Dave. You're the best.
4: Boy.
0: All right. Today's 10 of
1: 10. We're going to find this one.
0: You got to like it. I feel like that guy on Rona Martin's laughing. Where
1: I
0: want to
1: have what Dave's having this morning.
0: Okay. These are the 10 most spoken cliches of the past.
1: Oh, that's interesting.
0: 10 of the most spoken cliches of the past. Now, some of these, if you think about it, you take a minute, don't cry over spilt milk.
1: Yeah, I probably have heard that here not that long ago, but yeah, that's...
0: Some of you young folks will never get it, yeah. And when you think about it, the proof is in the pudding.
1: So let's go back to that. What does it mean, don't cry over spilt milk?
0: Let your worries be few. Don't worry about it. Okay. Move on.
1: And this one?
0: The proof is in the pudding. Now, I've eaten a lot of pudding.
1: No proof.
0: My middle name used to be Pudding because we made a lot of pudding at the house. We didn't buy it. They didn't have it already made at the stores.
1: Right.
0: But the proof is in the pudding, meaning what you do will come out.
1: I still don't get it.
0: The proof is in the pudding. You are what you eat.
1: Well, the Bible kind of speaks of that, so I kind of get that. And if you eat wrong, you're going to have kind of a rough life. You eat right, you're going to have a good life.
0: Yeah. Now, here's one. There's so many animal cliches. Sick as a dog. Now, I don't know, but I've never seen a really sick dog.
1: I've probably used that term, really.
0: Sick as a dog. Now, here's one my dad was very famous for saying, but he only had to say it once. Money don't grow on trees.
1: Oh, yeah, of course. I've used
0: that
1: myself.
0: Think about that. We know it doesn't. It comes from the mint.
1: I know what that means, is that if you have a tree that's got a lot of fruit, you have a lot of fruit to pick from it.
0: Now, this one, you know, must be one that somebody that was an animal activist that from years gone by, let the cat out of the bag.
5: Why would you have a cat in a bag?
0: I know. And let the cat out of the bag. Let the joke out. You're pulling a joke on somebody. Let the cat out of the bag. What you're actually doing, it's not real. You've been punked. Let the cat out of the bag.
1: I gotcha. Tell the truth about whatever it is right there.
0: Now, here's one. I've never seen this before. I've gone back in history. I've done all my research. It's raining like cats and dogs.
1: I just used that on the way home.
0: When have you ever seen that? Where did that come from? When did someone say it's raining like cats and dogs?
1: I've never seen
0: a stampede of cats and dogs, much less falling from the sky, raining like cats and dogs.
1: And she texted me back. She said, well, hopefully it'll start raining like money.
0: Here's one. Now, this is another one. I remember the show Mr. Ed. A horse is a horse, of course. Don't look a gift horse in the mouth.
1: Now, what is a gift horse?
5: I don't know what that is. I've never understood that.
1: I've had horses.
5: One.
1: I know different brands of horses.
0: It means don't blow a favor. If someone's doing something good for you, don't look a gift. Accept it. Receive it.
5: I get it, but
0: gift horse in the mouth.
5: But where did they come up with that? How does that happen? Weird.
0: That's why they're old past cliches that people use.
1: Exactly.
0: Now, here's one that was used common in my house. My dad kind of liked this one, and I heard it from some coaches. How about this one? Dumb as a doorknob.
1: Dumb as a doorknob.
0: I don't know, but I didn't know that doorknobs were dumb. They were
5: I never knew they had brains.
0: Yeah. I don't get it. Dumb as a doorknob. So if you have some cliches remember growing up, post them for us.
1: Judge Gregory says pot calling the kettle black.
0: Yeah. I didn't know that they spoke to each other. Maybe that's some of the stuff I heard in the middle of the night was the pot calling the kettle black in my kitchen.
1: Well, that means the person that's trying to say that you're doing something crazy, they're probably crazier than you.
0: That's right. Quick break. Don't go away. It's the Automotive Edge Radio Show here on The Word, 100.7 FM. We'll be right back.
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6: In 1862, Abraham Lincoln signed the Morrill Act, helping states create colleges focused on agriculture, mechanics, science, and practical education. The principle was not centralized control, it was opportunity. Lincoln's Morrill Act reminds us that America can support education without surrendering education to Washington. Why did it matter? Because a free nation needs citizens equipped to work, build, steward, and govern themselves. Scripture gives work a sacred weight. In Genesis, God placed man in the garden to work it and to keep it. Proverbs honors the one who works his land. Paul warns against idleness and calls believers to earn their bread. Why does that still matter today? Because education should form capable people under God, not dependent subjects under bureaucracy.

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2: 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She's real fine, my
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0: friends. You know what I think a good band is? One that you can understand all the words.
1: Boy, you've lost that in this generation, but go ahead.
0: Yeah. When I'm out at the pool, all I listen to is disco. I know every word in every song. Well, I've added a bunch. I went back and I started realizing that you can understand everything that Boston says and Foghat. And I was never into rock and roll music. All I listen to is disco. I love the Bee Gees in the morning.
1: Well, you like older R&B.
0: I do now.
1: Yeah, I know that's really good stuff there.
0: You know, I know the guy that played the drums the first time Otis Redding sang Dock of the Bay.
1: How about that? That's one of my all-time favorite songs, yeah, too.
0: Great song. 800-281-TALK is the number. That's 800-281-TALK. If you got anything on your mind you'd like to talk about, where to go, who to see, what to do, any make or model car, you just want to just say, hey, give us a call. 800-281-TALK. This segment of the show goes out to Grapevine Dodge. 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They're giving 10% off MSRP, 15% off MSRP. It's incredible what they're doing to move inventory right now. And the Dodge Ram sales are through the roof. They surpassed Jeep finally, and they are on the move. And they got all these new models coming out as well. But then it comes down to the great people there at Grapevine Dodge. And they're set, Wade and Shane are my two guys. If you don't remember their name, text me. Send me a message. I'll get you with them. It doesn't get any better. They got the Rebels in. They have a new 250-year Ram edition that is unbelievable with the flags on it, the red, white, and blue stitching on the inside, upgraded wheels. This thing is unbelievable. And it's only going to be here for a short time, and I think they have three left on their lot. But they got a whole lot more. The place, just go to grapevinedodge.com, step in there, let them know you're listening to the Automotive Edge Radio Show, and enjoy your shopping experience. And then if you get hungry, go to the back, because my sister-in-law works there, and she makes the best cookies and scones, bakes them herself, and they're free. And they got cherry bombs, too. You get to eat all the cherry bombs you want.
1: How about that?
0: Sour cherries, I think people know them by.
1: There you go.
0: That's grapevinedodge.com.
1: So we have a question.
0: Uh-huh.
1: 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And Thomas wants to know, would y'all

0: introduce yourselves for people that don't know y'all who we are?
1: I will. I'd like to say good morning, Pamela Jordan. I want her to be my friend. I remember when she came up to me, I wasn't smiling.
0: Yeah, she got on you, didn't she?
1: Oh, yeah. I told Judge Gregory, Pamela is my friend. I will always be friends with Pamela.
0: Yeah.
1: I do not want her.
0: Yes, sir.
1: Thomas, I've been in the auto industry for 38 years, and I appreciate that because sometimes we just assume.
0: Yeah, that's right. That, and we're on a new station. Well, not a new station, but we were on a previous station for several years, and we've recently rejoined.
1: We started here on The Word 22 years ago.
0: Right, which is a Salem Media Group.
1: Yeah, and it was a little 30-minute show called the Texas Car Clinic.
0: Right.
1: And then it grew to what it did. We moved on to some other stations, ESPN, and now we're back home. We're nationally syndicated. But I was in the nightclub business for many, many years, and then I got in the car business from selling cars to assistant manager into finance and then running dealerships for almost 20 years. And I was running dealerships while I was still doing the radio show, and then I completely walked away from the retail side of things, and now what I do is I just help people. If you want a car, I help you for free from hello to congratulations.
0: And I don't know where to start with me.
1: Bo, we get brought in from the insane asylum on Saturdays. It's his only day out, and he's going to tell you a lot of things, but he really doesn't even know who he is.
0: Yeah,
1: we have to remind him.
0: Well, I've done a lot of things in my background. I'm a musician, or have been. For a lot of years, had my own band, traveled to, did a USO military tour to South Korea and played a lot of in the area of North Texas. And we were a very popular band and played with a lot of different talents that were very, very, very talented. I worked for Judge Judy, the court television TV show, for about 15 years. If you don't know about that show, which was a very, very popular show on TV called the Judge Judy Court Television Show. And then I had my own radio show, and it was called The Wheels of Justice about 10 years or so ago on the same radio station that Kurt was on, one of the Salem Media Group stations. And he followed me, or our show, his show followed our show in the same control room, the same control studio, and that's how we became friends. And he was a guest on my show a few times, a guest on his show a few times. And just became good friends, and the times that we were together on the shows, we had a good banter with each other, and it was just a nice combination. And so over at one point in time, he calls me up and says, "Hey, how would you like to join me on the show?" And I'm going like, "You mean like a guest?" He said, "No, I mean I'd like for you to be a part of the broadcast and the Automotive Edge radio show." And I'm going like, "Who is this? You know I don't know anything about automobiles." But it wasn't about the fact that I knew anything about automobiles, but that we had a good chemistry together, had a good banter back and forth, and we were together on the shows. And so about 8 years ago, I became part of the Automotive Edge radio show, and that's where we are now. And now we've moved back home to the Salem Media Group here on 100.7 FM, The Word, and we're syndicated through Westwood One.
1: You've been talking this whole time about you?
0: Well, you left the building, so
1: wow.
0: when you drop your mic, I'm gonna gotta keep rolling. but that's where we are, and we are really growing with this broadcast. It's being on with the new back with the Salem Media Group here on 100.7 FM. We got a great producer in Dave the Boo Martin, who was with a very very popular.
1: You can't call him that.
2: The Boo.
1: You're not his boo.
0: No,
1: he's not your boo.
0: No, but he is the boo.
1: No, you can't do that.
0: Why?
1: Because it's intimate.
0: Okay, Dave the boo. But anyway.
1: But the main thing that we do, Thomas, is if, let's say you're looking for a vehicle, I actually go to the dealership, I appraise your car, we talk about your credit, we construct it to where all you got to do is drive the vehicle, make sure it's the one you want, sign, and go home, and there's never a fee. Never.
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1: Yep.
0: To congratulations. 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
1: So the true story is, Thomas, have you ever had that animal that comes by and you leave a little milk or food outside and all of a sudden it won't go away? Well, that's really what's going on here.
0: I'm the guy that you throw on the wall and see what sticks.
1: I told Bo one day to come by, hey, because he had a radio show, why don't you come sit on my radio show? And I have not been able to shuck him since. And the only reason he's still here is because I love Barbara Ann and Graham.
0: Oh, see.
1: And now Judge Gregory and Judge Kerbo and Judge Monk. And so I've gotten a lot of friends that are no longer his friends that are now my friends. Yeah. And his best friends are now my best friends. So it's worked out real well.
0: And the magnet shifted.
1: Quick break. Don't go. We get back. Bo knows here on the Automotive Edge Radio Show on The Word 100.7 FM.

0: Center and News. I'm Bob Agnew in Washington. Smoke from the Canadian wildfires severely impacting the United States again today. 20 states in Washington, D.C. were impacted by the smoke pouring down from Canada as a result of massive wildfires burning there, as well as some of those fires burning in Minnesota. People have been urged to stay indoors, especially people with any kind of health conditions like asthma. Department of Homeland Security Secretary Mark Wayne Mullen has discussed the administration's efforts to secure American elections. In a news conference Friday, he said 250,000 non-citizens in four states are believed to have voted in the 2020 election. Disastrous flash flooding has hit southern Texas. That came after days of torrential rain this week, leaving at least two people dead and prompting hundreds of rescues across the same region hit by last July's catastrophic flooding, the one that wiped out a Christian girls' camp, killing more than 20 campers. This is SRN News.
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9: On July 4th, 1776, a group of seemingly ordinary men made an extraordinary decision in a small room in Philadelphia. 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

0: Yeah, if you don't have your groove on this morning, on this beautiful Saturday morning, shame on you.
1: Well, hey, real quick, let's hit this segment of the show. Bo Knows is brought to you by the folks over at Lewisville Volkswagen. It's $380 a month. 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
1: Is Dave going to play your intro?
0: Well, you said you were tired of that.
2: Bo, Bo, Bo.
1: I am. Here, Pamela, are you happy, too, that we're playing Bo's song? Golly, she turned on me quick.
2: Bo. Bo.
0: Yeah, we're grooving this morning. I hope you like it.
1: Okay, that's enough, Dave.
0: Thank you, Dave. You're my brother. Appreciate you. And this is the Bo Knows segment, and usually when I do a segment, it has nothing to do with automobiles or vehicles or any of that nature, because as everyone knows has followed us for a while, I know nothing about automobiles. But
1: nothing.
0: I'm on this show, and there you go. God works in mysterious ways.
1: Bo would be the one, if he had an electric car, you'd try to figure out where to put the gas pump.
0: Be at the station. It ain't working. But this is going to shock everybody this morning, okay? You ready for this?
1: Oh, boy.
0: If I had a drum roll, it'd be a really good time for it, but that's okay. That's it. I'm going to say something that's related to automobiles this morning.
3: Oh.
0: And what got me going on this was I was in Houston this past weekend, and I went to a gas station. And when I was getting gas, I looked over where people have at the station where they have the air pumps. And there's like two or three cars over there getting ready to put air in their tires. And I'm going, why? And it just made me think, because of what I carry in my trunk has eliminated that. And so I want to talk about that this morning. If you're not having some of these things in your trunk.
1: Hey, Pamela, enough is enough, okay?
0: I love you, Pamela. When I see you, you're going to get the biggest hug from me you've ever gotten in your life. So thank you.
3: How are you going to get him out the door if she keeps making his head so big?
1: Oh, my God. Why was my intro longer than Bo's? Really?
0: Wow. That's a good question, Pamela. I want to know that answer myself. But anyway, so I couldn't figure that out. And right here in my hand, and if you're tuned in on the radio, I get that. But we're on social media, so I get a chance to show this. Now, this is a battery-operated portable air compressor. And this is not that expensive. And it you just hit the button, and you set whatever air PSI you would need on your tire.
1: Uh-huh.
0: Well, of course, you put this in like you would if you're airing your tire up on a bike. This goes on the little piece that comes out. And then you set it and you turn it on. And it goes to that exact PSI. And
3: how
0: you're
3: does
0: done.
3: It sound again?
1: Yep.
0: Bzzz.
3: Okay, good.
0: Similar to that.
1: Thank
0: anyway.
1: You, Dorothy, I love you.
0: Got one supporter. That's good. It has to be a family member. That's fine.
1: You know, Greg, Judge Gregory, he's playing neutral on there.
0: Yeah, he's hiding. He's hiding. So, but this is just one of many versions, but it's battery powered. Keep the battery charged. And I've used this thing so many times, it's not even funny. And if you're using that, and if you get caught somewhere and you have a low tire or even a flat, that has saved me tons of times of going out, just airing it up to get to the place to get it fixed or whatever. Then it made me think about the other things that I have that people still don't have in their vehicles. And there's our mascot.
1: It's Luca.
0: That's
1: Say
0: Luca.
1: Hi, Luca.
0: Yeah, we've got, we attract all the dogs here on this show. There, we got one right here. But if you're still not having anything, if you have battery gets low and you're not starting your car, some people still carry the cables.
1: Yep.
0: But then you're out there waving down somebody, like, and who knows who you're going to get.
1: Buddy, I was in the parking garage at the Mavs game, and the last car stop, which was a veteran, that, and I'm holding the jumpers up with a little boy, and nobody would stop.
0: And if it had gone,
1: and all coming
0: you'd
1: by
0: have
1: just
0: been stuck forever there, right?
1: Yep.
0: So, and even though you have the cables, that's at least a better step than not having the cables. But now and nowadays, you're waving somebody down, best of luck. So, here's a little gadget right here. And I would say, what is this, about a 3x5, about the size of card, one of those cards?
1: Index card.
0: Index cards. It's about 3x5. And on the other side is the little cables. It's got the red cable and the black cable. You plug it into this little unit. You plug the red on the red in your car and the black on the black. It's pretty simple to operate. The red is the positive. The black is the negative. You plug it in and then you turn it on. Give it a couple seconds, few seconds to kind of get it there. Get in your car and start it up. Now, if you don't have one of these two, another thing that's not that expensive, but I promise you will save you a lot of heartache. So there's that. Now I went the extra mile and got a flat jack for both the vehicles we have, one of those floor jacks.
1: Mm-hmm.
0: I can't bring it in here because you got to roll it in. And it does fit in the trunk. I know people say, well, that's kind of big. And well, it is. It takes a little more room than a regular jack. But to me, it's worth it. I recently had a flat about 2 months ago coming back from Houston, and I had that tire changed in less than 20 minutes. And what I use, here you go. This is one of those things like they use is, what do you call this, a power socket wrench?
1: Well, they call it an air jack.
0: Air jack, okay. It's battery operated. It's like you would see if they went to a tire shop and they took the lugs off your wheels. Awesome. This thing works fantastic, so you don't have to worry about the little bars or whatever that you use to get the bolts off your car. Fantastic. Then don't forget to have always a safety kit for any kind of nicks or things that might happen to you in the and on the side of the road or even in the car. And there's no reason to show you this, but water, Kurt always says what?
1: Yeah. Always have a gallon of water in your vehicle.
0: And
1: I get my boys that old egg crate.
0: Right.
1: And I put all the stuff in there. I've given them jumper cables,
0: right,
1: though, with the water, the oil, windshield wiper fluid, an emergency flasher light,
0: mm-hmm,
1: and have them put it in the car.
0: And
1: let me give you one tip real quick. Use your floor mats in your car to put outside to kneel on and sit on while you're changing your tire. A lot of times you pull over into a grass area or a rocky area,
0: yeah,
1: pull the mats out of the car and use those so you don't tear yourself up.
0: So these are the things that are safety things that, well, I promise you, you will love in the long run that will help you and your family to stay safe. So don't go away. We'll be right back with more Automobile Talk with Kurt Chase and myself, Big Wheels Bo Carver, and Dave Martin, our producer. So don't go away here on the Automotive Edge Radio Show.

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1: Do you think that Senator Thune has been doing a good job over in the Senate? 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
2: He's getting some stuff done over there. 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The president's behind it. There's huge bipartisan support for it. 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
0: 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And hear from national voices like Chris DeGaulle, Scott Jennings, Hugh Hewitt, Larry Elder, and Mike Gallagher. 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
5: It's systematic. It's hydromatic. 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

0: 800-281-TALK, the number that's 800. We hadn't gotten a phone call today. Nobody loves us.
1: Well, and also, if you have somebody who's got a birthday or an anniversary, call, give us a call and say, give a shout-out to them.
0: Yeah.
1: I mean,
0: this is a family-friendly show.
1: Yeah, my son's birthday is Tuesday, the 21st. We're going to remember Kurt's mom. Her birthday was on the 21st. And just hey, call and say, I want to give a shout-out to a friend or a neighbor or whatever, or my husband or wife, and wish them anniversary. I mean, we're all here to, you know, we're one big happy family. Well, most of the time, anyway. And let's get it out. Shout out to him. Give us a call.
0: Well, I adore your son-in-law, too. I do. I don't know if that gets me any more points, but.
1: Well, he's.
0: Yeah.
1: He's made you honorary judge.
0: Yeah.
1: So there's that.
0: That's right.
1: I haven't gotten that privilege yet.
0: Well, there's a reason why. Hey, if it is a Acura, a Subaru, a Hyundai, a Mazda, a Buick or GMC, head to the west side of Fort Worth, right there at Las Vegas Trail and 30 or Camp Bowie and 820, right there. It's all within very small distance, and that's the Hiley Group. 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And let them know you're listening to Automotive Edge Radio Show. I'm telling you, I am 4 for 4 at the Hyundai store, 3 for 3 at the Mazda store, 4 for 4 at the Subaru store. People are walking in. It's just a done deal. It's just they make it so simple. 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You'll see it with Tim. You'll see a couple of the new salespeople that I just met. One of them over at Hiley Subaru, Anthony. This kid, man, he's on fire. This guy lives, eats, and breathes, knows everything about Subaru. Real informative guy. Plus all the great things that Subaru does outside the dealership.
1: Tony.
0: The place, Hiley Cars Fort Worth. com. Check them out. Little extra shout out, singer Dion Pride. You know Dion Pride?
2: Charlie Pride's son. I know who he is. I've met him before.
1: There you go.
0: Wow. There you go.
1: Sweet.
0: Well, hey, here's something I want to bring up real quick. I've been asked this a whole lot, and this kind of two segments, so we'll get started here. Is it a good quality car if you're buying a pre-owned on a lot that dealer does not sell? And that's such a great question. When you pull up to, let's say, Dan Smith up there at Louisville Volkswagen, you walk on his pre-owned lot, there's Honda, Toyota, Volkswagen, Cadillac, Infiniti, Tesla. He's got everything on his lot. One thing that you need to do that will help you is to look at what was done to the car. It's so important. Do they have the technology? Do they have the mechanics that can look at pretty much anything? Obviously, electric's pretty easy. You plug into the system, it gives you the printout, everything that's done. Everything else is visual. Tires, dings, dents, windshield, anything that needs to be repaired or done on it, but the rest of it's all done through. You plug into the OBD2 sensor, out comes the information, and you know what you have. But on the other products, I'm at a car lot, and this guy calls me, goes, hey, there's this incredible deal on this product, but they don't sell it. Should I buy it? So I went over to the dealership, and I walked in. I wound up knowing somebody there, go figure. And I said, hey, can I see the reconditioning on that car? He goes, yeah, no problem. And I looked at it, and I went, man, they really did a great job reconditioning that car. And so he went over and bought it. But a lot of people go, is it a deal? Here's what you'll find. Either you'll find a dealership that will show you their whole reconditioning sheet, what they did to the car from headlight to taillight, everything they did or didn't do. Some places will clean it up, shine it up, brighten it up, make sure the car passes state inspection, and put it out for sale, and that's it. As long as it meets state inspection guidelines, they're going to put it out there with the as-is, no warranty implied sticker on the window. Does it make it a bad car? No. What should you do? Well, you should take that car and get it checked out, get another set of eyes on it. I would stay away from all the box stores, and there's some shady places out there. I remember going out with a friend of mine, Tammy, and her kids, and we're looking at some car. We pulled up in these warehouses, and it was sketchy. They did have a dealer license on, you know, their plaque on the wall, but it was a desk with nothing on it, a phone. I'm going, oh, no. Mm-hmm. No. We're not. It was worse than the movie Used Cars. Go to a place that, A, how long you've been in business? It's so important to find out when you're at a pre-owned lot how long they've been in business. Look at the Better Business Bureau. Look at their website. If everything on their website is perfect, I don't know about that. Even the best of the best dealerships, there's a hiccup here or there. Why? Well, you got to remember, the dealers don't build the cars. The manufacturers assemble cars. They don't build them. They don't build every component and wire and nut and stereo. They don't. They get all the suppliers together. They find the best of the best that they know will work with their product, and they assemble these cars and put them together for sale. But the dealership is held accountable for that product. So when you go to places that everything is picture perfect, did they get a bunch of family and friends and significant others to post all that to get you in? I get complaints every week about pre-owned automobiles. And every one of them asks me the same thing. What do I do?
1: Mm-hmm.
0: Wrote a check. They financed it. And now they're buried in mechanical bills. I went, I got nothing for you. I can't pay your bill. But that's where we need to, you know, and Bo is always harped on this and throwing it out in front of you, the mantra of the show.
1: Know before you go.
0: Yeah.
1: Period. If you don't, you are laying yourself out there at the mercy of whatever happens. And it's very easy to know that by just going to theautomotiveedge.com and leave Kurt a message saying, I just need your help with something. I need you to call me. Whatever it is. Your value of your trade, what you might want to be looking at to buy, and what kind of the dollar figures should be right there, and all the things, or what to look for a pre-owned vehicle, whatever. Any automotive needs, if you're not doing that, then you're at the mercy.
0: Yep. I did have a couple that threw me under the bus, and the owner of the place called me up, and he ripped me a new one.
1: Oh, yeah?
0: How can you say, I went, buddy, I'm not having this conversation. I've seen all the complaints, and I've tried to deal with you guys a few times. You're out. Well, I'm going to sue you for slander. Okay, get in line. Do what you think you need to do. But I will always direct you with people that, you know, accountability in the auto industry is paramount. It's like when you're buying a house and you don't wind up like Shelley Long and Tom Hanks and buy the money pit. Well, you don't want it to happen on your automobile either. And I get phone calls all the time going, well, they won't let me take it to my mechanic. Well, then leave. If they won't let you get a second opinion on that car, why would you buy it? And when they tell you verbally, we'll stand behind it, where is it in writing? Mm. Oh, I've been here forever. I'm a man of my word.
1: Well, we know this from our judges we know.
0: Yeah.
1: That's not going to fly. It just doesn't anymore. Now, back in the day, you know, maybe they went with handshakes, but it's not that way anymore. It's got to be in writing for you to have proof of the problems you were presenting.
0: Yep. In fact, one lady goes, well, can I record this conversation? The guy goes, absolutely not. And I went, leave.
1: Yeah.
0: Well, the deal was so good. Is it really that good of a deal?
1: Well, you know what the saying is about that is that if it's too good to be true, it's probably not.
0: Yeah. And the phone call, three of them this week, was, hey, Kurt, my mom needs help. And there were terrible phone calls. Mm. Broke my heart. This one lady had bought a vehicle, and they brought it to her house. I mean, did everything, and it was a horrible bucket of bolts. I met him over, and I looked at it, and I looked at the guy, and he goes, bad. And I went, yeah, this car's been underwater. He's like, what do we do? And I went, I don't know what to tell you. And they took his mom's $20,000, and this car
1: sad.
0: Is bad.
1: Sad
0: car. We tried to find them. They're gone. And that check was cashed in 30 minutes from the time they left there.
1: I bet.
0: Done. You got to be careful. What, you know, looks good could be a pig with lipstick. They're calling a kangaroo. We don't know. You got to get that second set of eyes on the car.
1: And there's no charge for this help.
0: That's right. Quick break. I'm Kurt Chase with the great one, Big Wheel Bo Carver, here on The Word, 100.7 FM. Don't go away. We'll be right back.

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3: News at Town Hall, I'm Bob Agnew in Washington. Heavy smoke has moved into more areas from the Great Lakes to the Mid-Atlantic.
4: Warnings of dangerous air quality conditions are expected to remain in effect through Saturday across a wide swath of the U.S. as heavy smoke from uncontrolled wildfires in Minnesota and Canada blankets even more of the Mid-Atlantic region, including Washington, D.C. In New York City, public health nurse Barbara Glickstein says people should take precautions.
5: I wish more people were wearing masks and little babies and children were inside.
4: The National Weather Service says smoky conditions won't be gone anytime soon as fires continue to burn largely unchecked. I'm Lisa Dwyer.
3: A member of President Trump's cabinet says he's ready to go after voter fraud.
6: Homeland Security Secretary Mark Wayne Mullen talked about election fraud.
7: If you are an illegal or you're voting illegally, we will hunt you down. We will find you.
6: In a White House briefing, Mullen also threatened fines, even prison time, for state election officials who refuse to hand over sensitive voter data. Ed Donahue, Washington.
3: New polling and election forecasts are giving Republicans fresh optimism about likely holding on to their slim majority in the House in the upcoming midterm elections. We get a closer look from correspondent John Scott.
8: Democrats still lead the generic congressional ballot, but a new RMG research survey shows that advantage shrinking to just 2 points, 47-45%. Analysts say soft Republican voters appear to be returning to the GOP. Meanwhile, major election forecasters, including Crystal Ball, Cook Political Report, and Inside Elections, now show Republicans with a slight edge in the battle for House control. And in North Carolina's key Senate race, Republican Michael Whatley trails former Governor Roy Cooper by only 4 points in a Democratic-sponsored poll. John Scott reporting.
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3: A hot summer's proving to be deadly in Europe.
10: Heat that hit Europe exceptionally early and hard this year appears to have led to a spike in deaths, with well over 10,000 more people dying at the height of the heat wave than would normally have been expected. Measures of what researchers call excess mortality, the difference between the normally expected number of deaths and the actual number, spiked in late June, with parts of Europe experiencing record temperatures. I'm Charles de la Vespa.
3: Another milestone for Caitlin Clark and the WNBA, the sharp shooting star, not too far removed from a back injury, had the first career 40-point game of her three-year career while helping rally the Fever to a 110-107 victory. She scored 45 points with 10 assists for the first such 40-10 game in WNBA history. The score in total was a franchise record. You'll find breaking news and analysis at townhall.com. After 246 years, Private John Pumphrey is unknown no more.
11: For more than two centuries, a fallen Revolutionary War soldier was unknown and unnoticed. Now, thanks to happenstance and the wonders of DNA, he has a name just in time for the 250th birthday of the nation he fought and died to create. The remains were found in 2022 in a shallow grave associated with the 1780 Battle of Camden, South Carolina. DNA extracted from a small bone at the base of his skull was analyzed and uploaded to genealogical sites. The soldier was recently identified as Private John Pumphrey of Maryland. An orphan, he may have been as young as 13 when he enlisted in 1777. I'm Bernie Bennett.
3: Concerns growing about Cuba's military ties with U.S. adversaries as the island nation struggles. Analysts warn Cuba has acquired hundreds of drones from Iran and Russia. That's raising concerns that they could threaten U.S. interests in the region, including facilities at Guantanamo Bay. You'll find more on these stories at townhall.com.
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13: In 1862, Abraham Lincoln signed the Morrill Act, helping states create colleges focused on agriculture, mechanics, science, and practical education. The principle was not centralized control, it was opportunity. Lincoln's Morrill Act reminds us that America can support education without surrendering education to Washington. Why did it matter? Because a free nation needs citizens equipped to work, build, steward, and govern themselves. Scripture gives work a sacred weight. In Genesis, God placed man in the garden to work it and to keep it. Proverbs honors the one who works his land. Paul warns against idleness and calls believers to earn their bread. Why does that still matter today? Because education should form capable people under God, not dependent subjects under bureaucracy.
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15: All right, welcome to the show, everybody. I'm your host, Kenny Michaels. This is Striking Gold. It is great to be here. Welcome, welcome, welcome aboard. All right, let's go, baby. The number to get me live, 888-961-0222. The amazing Wendy is on phones today. Call in. She will connect you to me. Let's go, 888-961-0222. Or, of course, you can go to kennysgoldquiz.com and answer a couple questions. Nobody fails the quiz. Keep that in mind. And you guessed it. When you answer those questions on the quiz, comes to my email, the good looking Kenny Michaels. All right, very good. Let's start this show. Here we go. The competition has begun. The battle is on between China and the United States regarding revaluing of gold. There is a lot of talk that China has already started the revaluation process of gold in their country. I'm happy for the Chinese people, because those that own gold, and now China's revaluing it, are going to make a lot of money. That's how it should be here. And I know, and you know, that our president always has a competition with China, right? And if China's revaluing gold, what do you think Trump's going to do? Trump's not going to sit back and let China be the first country to make an impact regarding gold, if you already know that about Trump. And he's obsessed with gold. The battle has begun. And if you own gold, you're excited to hear this. And you should buy more. If you don't own gold in your IRA or your 401k, get it now. Because the battle is beginning between China and the U.S. At the end of the day, the battle only does one thing if you have a precious metals IRA. It raises your account. Because at the end of the day, the battle between who's going to revalue gold first, it almost doesn't matter who wins. It's good for gold. That's all that matters. All that matters is it's good for gold. So it's good for what you'd be invested in. It's not good for stocks. In mentioning stocks, let me share this with you. When you're in stocks, when your retirement account is in the stock market, you're out, you have no control. Your account is beyond your control. It's controlled by a financial institution. It's controlled by things that go on worldwide. It's controlled by decisions people make. And as your account bounces around, up, down, up, down, up, down, up, down, like a jack in a box. Pop goes your IRA. Anyway, the point is as things, as Trump says this and Trump says that, and Congress does this and Congress does that, and Iran does this and Iran does that, your retirement account goes up, down, up, down, up, down. And you have no control. And then when it's time to make a withdrawal, Uncle Sam has their hand out. Big time. But when you're in gold, you're in control because nobody makes money on that account except you. Gold is gold is gold is gold, baby. Gold is a real form of money. It can't be manipulated. It's gold. So you're in control when you're in gold. You're out of control when you're in stocks. Does that make sense? And I'm going to ask a question. How many of you out there that have an IRA or a 401k, how many of you trust Wall Street? Be honest. Do you trust Wall Street? Do you trust the federal banking system? If the answer is no, then my question to you is, do you always give your money to people you don't trust? Think about how dumb that sounds. I don't trust my next door neighbor, but I'm going to have him hold $200,000 of my money. Think about how stupid that sounds. If you don't trust Wall Street, when in doubt, get out. If you don't trust the federal banking system, when in doubt, get out. Now, who can you trust? Who can you trust with your money? How about God? Right? I ask you, do you trust Wall Street? No. Do you trust the banks? No. Do you trust God? Yes. Then why is God not managing your money? Just put your money in his money, physical gold and silver. So many people every week, Mr. Michaels, my account's going nowhere. I have an old 401k, this, that, blah, blah, blah, going nowhere. Yeah, I get it. But when you're in gold, you always go somewhere. And it's usually good. And Donald Trump is now competing with China to see who will be the first one to begin the revaluation of gold. This competition is going to drive gold through the roof. That's why all the financial institutions are predicting big numbers for gold and silver. 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Sexiest guy on radio. 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They're fabulous. Their pricing is unbelievable. All right, I'm Kenny Michaels. This is Striking Gold. Let's go, let's go. The number to get me live, 888-961-0222. 888-961-0222. We finally have a competition between China and the United States on revaluing gold and silver. How exciting is this? If you're in gold, this is the news you've been waiting for. You want countries to fight over the price of gold and silver, because all that's going to do is benefit, you guessed it, gold and silver. And by the way, you can watch me do this show right now on YouTube. Go to Striking Gold with Kenny Michaels. You can see the handsome Brad Pitt of Precious Metals right here live. Oh, by the way, I got to mention two things. I forgot. They're going to kill me if I don't say something. I have over 2,500 Instagram followers right now. And if you want to be a follower of mine on Instagram, go to Striking Gold with Kenny Michaels. And one last thing, if you're ever coming to Los Angeles or you're in Los Angeles, listen very carefully, ladies and gentlemen. I had dinner last night at a restaurant that is an Italian-Hungarian restaurant. Italian-Hungarian. Don't think I'm crazy. Okay? It is an Italian and Hungarian restaurant. It's called Posto, P-O-S-T-O 896. What a restaurant! Wow! I highly recommend Posto 896. Go there and eat. You'll love it. Fabulous food. All right, the number to get me live right now, 888-961-0222. I'm Kenny Michaels. This is Striking Gold. Donald Trump just posted a gold replica of himself on Mount Rushmore. You still don't think he's obsessed? Listen to this. Donald Trump rang the gold bell on Wall Street, and after he rang the bell, he said, I'm not giving the gold bell back. He's keeping it. He just added more gold to the White House. And when he does that, I add more gold to my IRA. I add more gold to what I have in my safe at home. When he adds gold, I add gold. When China adds gold, I add gold. Makes sense, right? Because every time somebody adds gold, what does it do to gold? Boom! When in doubt, get out. If you don't trust Wall Street, if you don't trust the federal banking system with your money, if you don't trust Wall Street with your money, think about what it looks like. I don't trust where my money is, but I'm leaving it there. How dumb does that sound to you? More importantly, listen to this. I ask this question almost on every show. How comfortable do you feel that your money will be there when you need it if you left it where it is, knowing what's going on in this world right now? If you at all are thinking, I'm not 100% comfortable, I don't feel comfortable, then when in doubt, get out. My IRA is in physical gold and silver. I'm very comfortable, 1,000%. That I have zero doubt my money will be there when this good-looking dude is ready to hang up his cleats. I know my money's going to be there. Why? Because I'm invested in God's money. I don't trust Wall Street. I don't trust the federal banking system. I know too much. And so because I don't trust it, they don't have it, right? If I don't trust them, then I'm not giving them my money. There's a person that lives next door to me. I don't trust them. I'm not going to knock on their door and say, hey, I've got a couple $100,000 here. I want you to hold on to it for me while I, and then when I need it, please, you know, I'll call you and just bring it back over to me. But I don't trust these people. That's exactly what Wall Street is. You don't trust them, but you give them your money. What's wrong with you? Right?

0: 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It's unbelievable. 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It is impossible. My one-year-old grandson took the quiz and he did not fail. And then when you take the quiz, it comes to me, the good-looking Brad Pitt of Precious Metals, Kenny Michaels, and I will call you and I will help you move your retirement account into real money. Get out of the volatility. Get out of what you don't trust. Get out, get out, get out. Get out. Okay? There's a company called Sky News, and I want to share this with you. Okay? Sky News is saying the gold fever is back in the United States. And someone asked them, what has brought gold fever back? Here's what he says. The White House. Yes, of course. Our president is obsessed with gold. He's obsessed with outperforming China in everything he does. You know, come on. It's no secret. Whether you follow politics or not, everybody knows that Trump and Xi, U.S. and China, battle all the time about everything. They battle about Taiwan's independence. They battle about whether Russia should get out of Ukraine or not. They battle about everything. They don't like us, and we don't like them. And we compete with them, and they compete with us. They want the dollar gone. They want the yuan as the new reserve currency. So there's a battle, and now the battle has spilled over to gold. The battle has spilled over to gold. That is the greatest news you could hear. If you own physical gold, not stupid stock, physical gold in your IRA or in your safe at home, that's the best news you could hear. We've all been waiting for the battle between China and the U.S. to see who revalues gold first, and it's on. Okay, gloves are off, it's on. Trump wanted to keep the gold bell from Wall Street, the one he rang to open up Wall Street. Okay? Secondly, gold has taken over the treasury as the number one asset for foreign reserves. That means foreign companies are no longer keeping the dollar as a reserve, they're keeping gold. Everything's gold, everything's silver, everything's gold, everything's silver. Where the hell is your IRA today or your 401k? If you're not in gold, get in gold. If you're in gold, get more gold and silver. Get it. Okay. We're going to go to the phones. Let's go to line one. We're going to line three. I'm sorry. We're going to talk to Peter in Rhode Island. Peter, welcome to the show.
1: Thank you, Ken.
0: How you doing, buddy?
1: Good.
0: Turn him up.
1: How about yourself?
0: I'm doing great, good? Sir. Go ahead, sir.
1: Good. I was just questioning some of your statements. When you say gold doesn't crash, in fact, it can. It's down probably 20% now.
0: Sir, let me explain something to you. Sir, let me explain something to you. Gold has been around 6,000 years, has never gone to zero. Gold will have days it dips. Gold will have days it goes up. Gold does not crash. Not only that, sir, do you know even with the dips in the last year, gold is up almost 42%. Silver is up over 100%. Even with the dips, even with oil prices going up, even with all the turmoil, gold performs. Always has, always will. Gold is the only form of real money there is.

0: Everything else in the world is credit. Period. Period.
1: Again, if the world goes to hell, and I'm not saying it will, but if it does, I don't need gold. I need food. And I'm not going to trade somebody if they say, hey, I got grandkids and stuff. They say, hey, you give me your gold and I'll give you some food. I don't care about, I can't eat gold. It doesn't do anything for health-wise.
0: Sir, no one's asking you to eat gold, but that gold's going to save your life one day. Why is it 21 states in this country? Do your homework, buddy boy. Why is it 21 states in this country now accept gold and silver as legal tender? Why are they now starting to make debit cards backed by gold? Why is it that now Florida is allowing you to barter with physical gold and silver? Why is that, sir? Do your homework. Do your homework before you call into a show thinking you know what you're talking about. Do your homework.
1: You're saying it, buddy boy.
0: Okay. Listen, I'm going to say something right now. If you're going to call into this show, you're welcome to have a discussion with me 100%. But do your homework. Do your homework. If you want to get educated, I'll educate you. I spend probably 8 days a week, 26 hours a day studying gold. That's why I do this show, to educate people. Okay? Anybody who tells me gold isn't real money, it needs therapy. You need therapy. My God, read the Bible. I do. I read it. Read it. It says gold and silver provides you divine wealth and divine peace. If it wasn't money, why would it give you divine wealth? Did God make a mistake? Hello? God doesn't make a mistake. Get real. All right, the number to get me live, 888-961-0222. That's the number to get me live. I'm Kenny Michaels. I'm fired up now, baby. I'm Kenny Michaels. This is Striking Gold. All right, you can call Golden Crest Metals directly, 888-406-6222, okay? 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I love these people who think gold's going to crash. These people are nuts. All right, here we go. Now, let me share this. Back to the competition. China and the United States. Now, China just launched a gold clearinghouse for the first time ever in Hong Kong, for the first time ever. What does that mean? It means they're in the process of revaluing gold and silver. That's what everybody wants. That's what everybody's waiting for. That's what we've been waiting Trump to do. Trump said in a video I played for you way back when about going to Fort Knox and verifying all the gold, right? And he said there's 400 tons there. That's what he said.
2: You Listen. Know, we're getting a little bit shaky. We're getting the yips on this stuff. Like, I want to find out. So we're going to open up the doors. I'm going to see if we have gold there. We want to find out. We're going to open the doors. We're going to inspect Fort Knox. We want to make sure that we actually have 400 tons of gold.
0: 400 tons of gold. And our president's going there to audit Fort Knox and verify it's there. Last president to do that, Franklin Delano Roosevelt. Right? I've done my homework. Okay? Coinky dinky, the last time gold got repriced, you guessed it. Roosevelt, same guy that went to Fort Knox. Now you got another president doing it. Now you got a president who just put gold, he just posted gold pictures of himself on Mount Rushmore. Let's go! Come on, China. Come on, U.S. Have your battle with gold. Because anybody in gold's going to benefit. All right, I'm Kenny Michaels. 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

0: with SRN News. I'm Bob Agnew in Washington. Smoke from the Canadian wildfire severely impacting the U.S. and 20 states, Washington, D.C., all impacted by smoke that could affect everything from emergency rooms to people just trying to make it safely down the street. People are being urged to stay indoors, especially those with health conditions like asthma. Department of Homeland Security Secretary Mark Wayne Mullen discussed the administration's efforts to secure Americans' elections. In a news conference yesterday, he said some 250,000 non-citizens in four states are believed to have voted in the 2020 election. Another milestone for WNBA star Caitlin Clark. The sharpshooting star, not far removed from a back injury, had the first career 40-point game. That's in her short three-year career so far, as she helped rally the Fever to a 110-107 victory. This is SRN News.
1: So many people have hired the wrong tax company. They tell you what you want to hear and not what they can deliver. Many of us have heard the stories, and they don't end well. 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

0: 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The number to get me live, 888-961-0222. 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On Instagram, just go to Striking Gold with Kenny Michaels. Become a follower of mine. I'd love to have you. By the way, real quick, want to mention about Posto 896. It's a restaurant in Encino, California. You got to try it, guys. It's absolutely fabulous. Anyway, all right. The number to get me live, 888-961-0222. Before I have some very good callers that are holding. I have a Harold and I have a Ron. Stay put, guys. I'm going to come to you in just a minute. And it's something I got to say. The dude that called in earlier to the show, the guy that didn't know what he was talking about, hear me out. In the year 2000, if you had $100,000 in cash, today you'd buy $47,800 worth of goods with that same $100,000. However, Mr. Rhode Island, if you had $100,000 in gold in the year 2000, today you'd buy over $800,000 worth of goods. Where the hell do you want your money? When the you-know-what hits the you-know-what, I want to be in gold. I want to be in real money. I don't want to be in paper. Paper's going to be worthless. What the hell do I want to be in paper for if the you-know-what hits the you-know-what? From the you-know-who, because you know why. Now, if you can figure all that out, call into the show and let me know. Okay? All right. You know what I'm talking about. You always want real money. Anybody who thinks, Rhode Island or not, that the dollar is real money, pull it out of your stinking pocket and read the darn thing. It says it's a note. Read it. Look at it. Says it's a note. Stocks are fantasy. Crypto, fantasy. Digital, fantasy. The only form of real money there is in the world is physical gold and silver. If anyone would like to dispute that, feel free to call me. Okay? Because there's no disputing it. It's the only form of real money there is. All right, let's go to the phones. We got two great callers. I'm going to go to line six first. We're going to go to Ron in Connecticut. Connecticut's a beautiful state. Ron, welcome to the show, brother.
1: Ken, hi.
0: How you doing, Ron?
1: Ken, can you hear me?
0: I can hear you, sir.
1: Okay, I enjoyed your show. Ken, one quick question. Why are financial planners, fiduciaries, so reluctant to advise clients to invest heavily in gold?
0: Okay, now, this is probably the best question. You know what I'm going to do for you? This is such a good question that I want you to stay on the line, and I'm going to have my screener, Wendy, when I'm done answering your question, get your address, and I'm going to ship you a box of Omaha steaks for this question. Okay? Okay?
1: Okay, Ken, sounds great.
0: All right, listen carefully to me. Financial advisors, fiduciaries, financial planners are against gold because they are not licensed to sell hard assets and they are commission-based individuals. What that means is they're paid by something called assets under management, meaning the more money they manage, the more money they make. They cannot sell you physical gold. They don't have the capability nor the license to do so. They only make money on what they can sell you. If you go to a Lexus dealer and you start talking Mercedes, why is that guy so against you buying a Mercedes? Why, sir? Do you know why?
1: No.
0: No, because he sells Lexus. He can't sell Mercedes, right?
1: Okay.
0: Right?
1: I can dig it. Okay.
0: You can dig it. I don't want you to dig anything, sir. You don't have to dig the gold out of the ground. I can get it to you. You don't have to dig anything. But listen to me. But listen to me. So if you can only sell Lexus, you're going to talk bad about any other car because the only car you can make money on is Lexus, right?
1: That's right.
0: All right.
1: You're right.
0: So
1: you're right on that.
0: These guys that you're asking about only sell paper products, stocks, bonds, mutual funds, whatever. They sell trash. So at the end of the day, they make money on what they sell you. Do you understand that part?
1: Yes.
0: So if they can't sell, if they can't sell physical gold, they're going to poo-poo it. Nobody with a brain today poo-poos physical gold and silver.
1: I get the picture. Yeah.
0: Yeah. So
1: I get the picture, Ken.
0: I want to say this to you, and this goes to you, Ron, and everybody else. If you think your financial advisor has your best interest, you're a fool. Okay? At the end of the day, this is your money, not his. Remember this. Ladies and gentlemen, when you contact me to move your retirement account or your cash, or you go to kennysgoldquiz.com, I work for you. You don't work for me. I work for you. And at the end of the day, this is your money, not mine. Just like it's your money, not your financial guys. Gold is still the most profitable investment in America today, period. And where we're going with China and the U.S., it's the most exciting investment right now. People are excited about gold. There's a gold fever, according to Newsweek. There's a gold fever running through this country. Okay? And so you have to stand up to your financial guy and say, hey, it's my money. Move it. I'm calling Kenny Michaels. Kenny Michaels, help me move my money. And Kenny Michaels will help you move your money, period. But that answers your question why they don't promote it, okay?
1: I'm getting a clearer picture now, yes. I have substantial assets invested in the stock market and the equities, et cetera. And I've had a couple of planners in the past. Never any recommendation to promote gold.
0: Yeah, and I just
1: now I know that I can't do it.
0: That's right. And I want to ask you a question. How much do you trust Wall Street, sir?
1: Well, I mean, the average return is about 10% over the years.
0: Okay, sir,
1: it's not too bad, Ken.
0: The average return in the last year on gold's almost 40. Silver's over 100. My question to you is, how much do you trust Wall Street? How much do you trust Wall Street? That's the question.
1: Yeah, right.
0: My trust
1: is waning.
0: Your trust is waning. So you give money to people who your trust is waning. Do you trust your next door neighbor, sir?
1: Yes.
0: Oh, well, that's good. You'd give him money, right? And tell him to hold on to it for you.
1: Depends on, No, okay. All right. You're leading me there. Okay.
0: Yeah, you got it, brother. You got it. Listen. With everything going on in the world today, how comfortable do you feel that your money will be there when you need it if you left it where it is? How comfortable do you feel? Be honest.
1: I would say 50%, 50-50 either
0: 50-50.
1: Way.
0: 50-50. Okay, now watch this. I'm in 100, my IRA is 100% in gold and silver. I'm 1,000% sure my money's going to be there when I need it because it always has been. You're only 50% certain your money's going to be there. When in doubt, get out.
1: Okay, Ken. All right, I'll take your advice.
0: Now listen.
1: I've always admired gold investment, but I was reluctant to commit large sums of money to it.
0: Yeah, well, you should be putting most of your money, depending on your age, into physical gold and silver. You'll feel a lot better with a lot more peace. Anyway, listen, I'm gonna put you back on hold. Wendy is gonna get your address. That's probably the best question anyone's ever asked on this show, and I'm sending you a case of Omaha Steaks.
1: You're kidding.
0: Okay?
1: Hey, Kenny. You're a fine man.
0: Good.
1: Fine guy. Thank you very much. I appreciate it.
0: You got it. Stay on the line. Do not hang up. All right. The number to get me live, 888-961-0222. I'm Kenny Michaels. This is Striking Gold. You can, by the way, you can go to kennysgoldquiz.com, and then you get the good-looking Brad Pitt of Precious Metals to help you. How exciting is that? Let's go to line five. We have a very patient Harold in, here we go, Rhode Island. All right, let's go to Harold. Harold, welcome to the show.
2: Happy Sunday, my handsome, wise brother. You got all the wisdom, sir. Everybody's doing the big coin and all that crazy stuff, you know?
0: Yeah, I do know, sir.
2: And the people...
0: Yeah, I do know, sir. The people that invest in Bitcoin crack me up. What they don't realize is they're investing in air. And in case you don't know this, some people don't, air is free, right? If you don't believe me, take a deep breath right now, sir, and tell me what that cost you.
2: Well, I was very skeptical. I wouldn't cross that bridge, but they were so mesmerized and trying to hypnotize me to do it. The only thing I can believe in is your vibes are making me so comfy and cozy, sir. You make it groovy for me to even be safe to part with something. I was paranoid, and they were putting 25,000, 50,000, and even more in Bitcoin. Okay. And like you said, you can't see that. Your gold, you know where it is.
0: Not only do you know where it is, sir, anytime you want the gold in your hand, you can hold it in your hand. Has anyone, please call into this show, please, right now, 888-961-0222. If you've ever held a Bitcoin in your hand, please, somebody call me and tell me what it looks like, please. What does it feel like? I want to know.
2: You know,
0: somebody.
2: I was waiting for my knight in shining armor, and here we are together, sir. Kenny? It's a match. I listened to you last Sunday, okay?
0: Sir,
2: and
0: I'm
2: I was
0: not,
2: so
0: sir,
2: impressed.
0: Sir, I just want to tell you something, Harold. I'm not really a knight in shining armor. I just want to say that I'm passionate as hell about what I do. I'm passionate about and the reason I'm passionate is because I know it works. Do you know why? Because it worked for me. I'm 64 years old. I'm a senior. Right. I know I don't look it. I know I don't sound it. I know I don't feel like it. I know I have more energy than most 30-year-olds. I get it. Most people can't believe I'm 64. They can't believe it. Sometimes I can't believe it. But the point is, I look in the mirror this morning when I got ready to come to the studio, and I'm like, holy smokes, dude, you're 64. You don't look above 25. But anyway, it doesn't matter. Listen to me.
2: Kenny, I'm almost 75, and they think I'm 65. So
0: there you go. Well, there you go. So so you know what I'm talking about. So listen very carefully to me. At the end of the day, Harold, I'm a senior. I watched what gold did for me when I moved my IRA into gold. I watched firsthand what gold and silver did for me. And now I'm determined to make sure every senior out there gets the same joy and the same benefit and the same peace of mind and the same comfort and the same growth that I'm getting. So I'm passionate about this.
2: I want you to adopt me immediately. Okay,
0: sir, no problem. You call me. You go to kennysgoldquiz.com. We'll get adoption papers filled out. Okay, sir?
2: Let me just say this, sir. I don't have internet, sir. And I told the girl. I have trouble communicating. I don't have a laptop. I'm almost 75. I didn't get there yet. You know? So if there's some other way you can connect me,
0: I think the young lady's got your phone number. I believe Wendy has your phone number. I think she just sent it to me, actually. So I've just written it down. And I will call you.
2: All right, well,
0: I will call you, or one of my assistants will call you to help you. Okay, buddy?
2: All right. God bless and enjoy. And it's nice to get something groovy going that makes a lot of sense, Kenny. God bless you.
0: All right. God bless you, brother. Have a great day. God bless. Bye-bye. All right. The number to get me live, 888-961-0222. That's the number to get me live. I'm Kenny Michaels. 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By the way, the reason I like Golden Crest Metals, and by the way, there's a young lady by the name of Carrie in Washington that's holding. Carrie, stay on the line. I'm going to get to you here in just a minute. 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Nobody fails the quiz. All right, Carrie's been very patient on line 7. Let's go to her. Carrie, good morning.
3: Hey, good morning. How are you? My first time listening to you.
0: I am beyond blessed, ma'am. Any more blessed, I'd be up with the Lord. So go ahead. How can I help you?
3: Hey, so I was just curious. You know, you always hear about people buying gold and burying it in their backyard. But the thing I've noticed is at Costco, they sell little, I guess it's a little bar of gold. What do you know about that?
0: What do I know about that? Stay away from that stuff. I did a video. There's a video out there. It's probably
3: really?
0: On my Instagram somewhere.
3: Oh, yeah?
0: Where I actually was walking out of Costco. I had done some shopping at Costco, and I was pushing the cart to my car, and I stopped by to see their gold. And if you watch my video, it tells you steer clear and away from that. Why? You never want to buy bars. Here's what the public doesn't know. Back in 2010, Obama did some things with gold and silver where certain products are reportable to the government. Other products are not. And so you want to make, you don't want bars. Okay. What are you going to do with a little gold bar, ma'am? Can I ask you what you're going to do with it? If the, you know what hits the, you know what from the, you know what by the, you know who, if that happens, if that happens, what are you going to do? You're going to take a little gold bar into Ralph's grocery store. If you have a Ralph's there or a Sprouts or a Whole Foods, you're going to go in and go, hey, I got this little gold bar and I really need some chicken scallopini, please. And a little Hulu chicken. Really?
3: Okay. So don't do that. I've never bought gold, but I hear what you're saying.
0: You don't want bars. You don't want bars. You don't want bars. You don't want bars.
3: Okay, I get it. Might be a great thing to buy for my kids.
0: Yes, yes, it is. Because
3: anyway, thank you.
0: Because listen to me. Yes, you should buy gold for your children because it's a great way to transfer wealth to your next generation with zero government involvement. That's fabulous. But you want to buy the right products. So if you want help, go to kennysgoldquiz.com or call Golden Crest and they'll help you. 888-406-6222. Okay?
3: Okay, one more quick question. So how do I, like the product, do I ever see it?
0: Of course. If you're buying it cash, it comes to your home. Of course.
3: And then what do you do with it once it's
0: in
3: your home?
0: Well, if you have a safe, you put it in your safe at home, and you let it just shine in your safe at home and relax, chill out, put your hands together behind your head like you're chilling out on a lounge chair, you know what I mean? and you finally have something that's real. It's real money. And if that grows, see, if you earn interest in the bank gives you a tax form. Then you pay tax on the little bit of interest the bank gave you, so you made nothing, right? That's how the scam of America works in the banking system, right? Well, gold doesn't work that way. Gold sits in your home and makes money, and nobody's handing you a tax form.
3: All right, and then what do you do if you want to turn it in to get money?
0: You just pick up the phone and you contact Golden Crest Metals, who you bought it from, and say, hey, my name is Carrie from Washington, and I bought gold from you, and I would like to liquidate my metals. And they will buy it back from you. No fees, no commissions. They have the highest buyback price in the industry because they buy way above spot price, which is fabulous for you. And they don't report your buyback to the government because it isn't required. How's that sound?
3: Wow. How long is this business or gold? What are they called again?
0: Golden Crest Metals has been around about 5 years, and they're very highly rated. Excellent company.
3: All right. What if they were to go under?
0: Well, the good news is you'll have American products that you'll own. You can sell them anywhere. They're recognizable all over the world.
3: Awesome. Thanks for your help.
0: You're welcome. Have a great day. Bye-bye. All right, the number to get me live, 888-961-0222. That's the number to get me live. I'm Kenny Michaels. This is Striking Gold. Okay, let's go do one more caller. We got time for a caller? Yeah, good. All right, line eight, we're going to go to Nidra in Anaheim, California. Nidra, welcome to the show.
4: Hello.
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0: Okay.
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0: Okay. 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We're coming to the end of the show. Golden Crest Metals, 888-406-6222. 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
0: Good.
4: I need to find.
0: Okay. Ladies and gentlemen, thank you so much for tuning into the show. 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You'll see the good-looking Brad Pitt of Precious Metals. Also, follow me on Instagram. Go to Striking Gold with Kenny Michaels. And don't forget, if you're in Los Angeles, please, dear God, have a dinner at Posto, P-O-S-T-O, 896 in Encino, California. It's Italian-Hungarian food. I know it sounds weird. Trust me when I tell you, this is what they serve before you enter the gates of heaven. All right, I'm Kenny Michaels. This is Striking Gold. We'll see you next week. God bless.

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4: In 1862, Abraham Lincoln signed the Morrill Act, helping states create colleges focused on agriculture, mechanics, science, and practical education. The principle was not centralized control, it was opportunity. Lincoln's Morrill Act reminds us that America can support education without surrendering education to Washington. Why did it matter? Because a free nation needs citizens equipped to work, build, steward, and govern themselves. Scripture gives work a sacred weight. In Genesis, God placed man in the garden to work it and to keep it. Proverbs honors the one who works his land. Paul warns against idleness and calls believers to earn their bread. Why does that still matter today? Because education should form capable people under God, not dependent subjects under bureaucracy.
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6: 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And this has never been a big issue in our country. Never. 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
7: With SRN News, I'm Bob Agnew in Washington. Smoke from the Canadian wildfire severely impacting the U.S. and 20 states, Washington, D.C., all impacted by smoke that could affect everything from emergency rooms to people just trying to make it safely down the street. People are being urged to stay indoors, especially those with health conditions like asthma. Department of Homeland Security Secretary Mark Wayne Mullen discussed the administration's efforts to secure Americans' elections. In a news conference yesterday, he said some 250,000 non-citizens in four states are believed to have voted in the 2020 election. Another milestone for WNBA star Caitlin Clark. The sharpshooting star, not far removed from a back injury, had the first career 40-point game. That's in her short three-year career so far, as she helped rally the Fever to a 110-107 victory. This is SRN News.
8: Former Deputy National Security Advisor Katie McFarland says foreign adversaries are increasingly using technology and social media to influence Americans and shape public opinion.
9: One great strength of America is our elections, right? We choose our own leaders. But it's in some ways the greatest weakness, especially in an era of social media, because they can scramble with our brains, whether it's China using TikTok to feed a certain narrative. So they're it's like a disinformation campaign.
8: McFarland appeared on Salem News Channel with Larry O'Connor. Willie Nelson, The White House.
7: At a reception with President Trump on Friday, FIFA President Gianni Infantino said the World Cup tournament has achieved its mission of bringing people together.
10: Full stadiums, 7 million people in the stadium, tens of millions in the cities in America, in Canada, in Mexico.
7: Health experts are warning people to be wary of all that wildfire smoke moving down from Canada. They say it attacks nearly every system in the human body and is especially dangerous for pregnant women and children. More from townhall.com.
11: Let me ask you a question. Are you carrying a balance on a credit card right now? If you are, you're paying somewhere around 24% interest. Wow, 24%. That's not a loan. 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
7: In the UK, Andy Burnham officially became leader of Britain's governing Labour Party on Friday. That clears his final hurdle to taking office as Prime Minister next week.
13: The centre-left party will announce the results of a leadership contest to replace departing Prime Minister Keir Starmer, in which Burnham was the only contender. He had secured nominations from 379 of the 403 Labour lawmakers in the House of Commons as of Thursday night. Burnham, the former mayor of Greater Manchester, has been prime minister in waiting for weeks, but he has revealed little details about his policy priorities. After winning a special election for a seat in Parliament a month ago, he pledged to build a politics, quote, based on unity and hope, and an economy that spreads growth evenly across the country. Bernie Bennett reporting.
7: U.S. companies have signed roughly $60 billion worth of agreements and partnerships with the Iraqi government. That includes deals intended to create alternative routes for shipping oil out of the Persian Gulf using pipelines. You'll find more on these stories at townhall.com. The administration is changing how long foreign journalists can stay and work in the U.S., replacing the current duration of status system with fixed periods.
14: The Department of Homeland Security says it's shortening visas for most foreign journalists to 240 days, down from stays of up to 5 years. Journalists from China will face even stricter limits, with visas capped at 90 days, prompting Beijing to warn of possible reciprocal countermeasures. While visas can still be extended, the change has raised concerns over press freedom. Advocates for foreign journalists say the shorter time frames will make it harder for them to live and work in the U.S. Homeland Security says the change is necessary to better vet visa holders.
7: Another milestone for Caitlin Clark and the WNBA. The sharp shooting star, not far removed from a back injury, had her first ever 40-point game in her three-year career while helping to rally the Fever to a 110-107 victory on Friday. More of these stories at
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16: Hello, everyone, and welcome to The Kat James Show. I hope you're ready to be transformed, because it's actually transforming to hear some silence, at least in terms of, you know, explosive declassifications in the health world, the world of cover-ups, and finally learning what they've been covering up. Of course, if you've been listening to the Kat James Show for the last 22 years or so, none of those declassifications surprised you.
17: But nonetheless, there is a silence in that area. And I will also tell you an interesting story, and this one from Epoch Times. And that is that sound researchers have continually done studies on the biological effects of music. And interestingly, there was more biological effect from the silence in between the songs. You can hear more about that on The Upgrade, which is a show on Epoch Times. But I thought that was very interesting. So perhaps there's going to be at least a chance for some more of our creativity to stir, at least creativity we're going to need, you know, to fight the onslaught of robotics and data centers in this little respite that we're having from these declassifications. And I'm going to do a show that's a little less, you know, earth-shaking, because it's all been pretty earth-shaking this last year or so, of course, during the pandemic as well. But I'm going to start with an introduction of a new cholesterol drug. Are people still buying the cholesterol thing? And in my book, The Truth About Beauty, there is a section that I did called Shedding the Deeper Layers of Fat Phobia. And it has a bullet point list connecting with all sorts of medical citations. And one of them was that in European elder care homes, those with, in one study, with the highest cholesterol lived the longest. Now, that also, so that's overall cholesterol, of course. That also echoed the results of the fraudulently concluded Framingham study. The Framingham study was famous. There is even a documentary type film called Fathead, which I have most people watch before they attend my programs. It's by Tom Naughton. It's not to be missed for anyone who is holding on to the lipid hypothesis of heart disease. Again, it is called Fathead, the movie, and you can put also in your search at YouTube, Tom Naughton. I think it's N-A-U-G-H-T-O-N. And at 54 minutes or so, you will have an incredible factual torrent, which includes the political payoffs and the shenanigans in government when McGovern decided that we were all going to start eating his Pritikin diet. Well, that film highlighted the Framingham study. It was 40 years of study in Framingham, Massachusetts, of the population and heart disease and their cholesterol and saturated fat intake. In my book, which was released first in 2002, I talked about the Framingham study, and it was amazing to me that the study was fantastic, but the outcome was such what they didn't want to see, such that they actually lied about the conclusions and literally said the opposite of what the conclusion of the study was. The truth was that the higher the cholesterol and the more the saturated fat intake, the longer those citizens lived. And so that was also highlighted in the Fathead film many years after I first talked about that in my book. And I really had to dig. I mean, when I researched my book, when I started, it was really at the dawn of the internet. I had to go to the New York hospital to find some of these things out. I want to talk about this Lipfendra, which is this new cholesterol pill. And it was just approved by the FDA. I looked up long-term side effects, which, of course, nobody knows. So you have unknown long-term effects of a pill that is reducing what is mostly good cholesterol. So please stop thinking of LDL cholesterol as bad cholesterol. It is your hormone maker. Lowering cholesterol and low cholesterol diets lead to infertility. They lead to depression, and they transport fat-soluble nutrients. So literally, you know how many men, for example, are doing testosterone therapy? And we'll talk about that in a moment. You know, and this is amidst low-fat or cholesterol phobia or so-called plant-based diets, etc. And so we have no idea what the long-term effects are going to be, and we know that currently, obviously, the statin drugs have many long-term effects. Muscle problems, and the heart is a muscle. And also dementia, among other things. Now, there are ways, if you want to test for small particle, which is the dense LDL, which is the only harmful LDL, first of all, if you are eating a lot of carbs and processed food, just stop doing that because there's no need to even pay out of pocket because the real effective tests for any small particle LDL are going to be paid out of pocket, not covered by insurance. To not even need to do that, you could stop the foods that are basically embalmed by seed oils or canola oil or, you know, peanut oil or corn oil or sunflower oil, because they will fill your lipid bilayers of your cells with a unstable kind of fat, liquid free-flowing fats, and fats that are oxidized, fats that are generally tainted with hexane and other solvents. These are what correlate with not only small particle LDL, but also elevated triglycerides. In fact, if you have elevated triglycerides, it is reason to suspect that you probably have elevated small particle LDL. Again, the only kind that get lodged into the fissures of your arteries that are formed because of, drumroll, inflammation. You already know that. And what causes that inflammation? Elevated insulin, spikes in insulin and leptin and blood sugar. And so stop spiking your blood sugar. You can do that even if you don't eat processed food. You will spike your blood sugar if you are anything but what I call a Tarzan type, completely metabolically intact. If you're not metabolically intact, fruit sugar will absolutely cause spikes in blood sugar in you. Now, this wouldn't have happened, as I often say, back in the 50s, but even natural sugars or even foods with, quote, no added sugar. I love seeing fruit jams that say no added sugar, and people tell me, I'm not eating sugar. There's no sugar in my fruit jam. Well, yeah, there is. It's just no added sugar. And absolutely, you should not be drinking juice or drinking your meals. That's going to spike blood sugar in almost every case. So your smoothies are spiking blood sugar. And so stop these blood sugar spikes and stop the processed foods. You're not going to have a problem with small particle LDL. Do I want to discourage you from getting it tested? You could, but it's not going to be the lipid panel that your doctor's currently giving. You would have to ask for an ApoB test. And so an ApoB test is a diagnostic test that measures the concentration of Apo, lipoprotein B protein, which is a direct count of atherogenic lipoprotein particles. So because each harmful particle contains exactly one ApoB molecule, that is finally a test that can tell you or give you a more accurate assessment of cardiovascular disease risk and atherosclerosis progression than any standard LDL cholesterol measurement. And particularly, it's being recommended for people with high triglycerides, diabetes, or metabolic syndrome. And I'm telling you, those are the easiest things to reverse if you just follow those principles I just shared. And now when we come back, more on that testosterone issue as our head of the Department of War puts testosterone testing in place for the military.
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19: For more than a decade, a prescription-only breakthrough medical food now called Immunolin has been used in humans and animals to address inflammatory and immune conditions. Now it's available in a remarkable new supplement called Daiwa Gastroimmune. Emerging as a more powerful alternative to colostrum and a complement to probiotics, this bovine plasma-derived compound binds to, then removes, the bad guy antigens that might otherwise escape the gut and wreak havoc throughout the body, reducing common and serious gastric issues, but also many body-wide itises and syndromes in the research. The peptides in Immunolin, now featured in Daiwa Gastroimmune, were shown to make over 46 antigens too large to escape the gut, improving inflammatory skin and tissue function, as well as IBS, Crohn's, Candida, celiac, C. diff, ulcerative colitis. Even SIBO symptoms decreased 80% and all-cause hospital stays shortened across the board. Get Daiwa Gastroimmune, that's one word, Gastroimmune, at Amazon and seal the fate of your bad guy antigens today. That's Daiwa, D-A-I-W-A, Gastroimmune.
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17: Welcome back to the Kat James Show. In interesting testosterone news, I have both a health discovery tidbit on how it was just found to benefit the brain, and that was contrary to what they expected. I don't know why. But also how the U.S. Defense Secretary Pete Hegseth has announced that all military personnel age 30 and over will be screened for testosterone deficiency as part of their annual health checks. I am reading also that they may be offering testosterone therapy. As this coverage by the BBC.com continues, they say those found to have low testosterone levels will be offered voluntary testosterone replacement therapy, and service members under 30 will be able to opt in for testing. The Pentagon is silent on whether hormone replacement therapy will be available to women. The move follows a broader push by the Trump administration to make it easier for medical professionals to prescribe testosterone to men. It's all very, very interesting. There is a whole can of worms in terms of pesticides, atrazine, for example, and their prevalence in the environment that reduces testosterone. And literally, as Alex Jones said, only he said it in a crude way. He said, you know, it's producing gay frogs, and he was completely discredited in everything.

cancer growth in the findings of a new study that upended decades of assumption about male hormones and cancer. You know, I think they're referring to the fact that testosterone has been really made into an enemy. And this is ironic and crazy, just like cholesterol, which is needed by every cell of the body and repairs the body. Testosterone has been villainized with the prevalence of prostate cancer and seen as the enemy, and the feminizing drugs, which ruin men's lives, have been the quote unquote answer that has made men incontinent and unable to function sexually, and is something that is absurd if you look at the other things that impact prostate cancer, which I have seen firsthand and almost unanimously has unbelievable effects. I make no claims, of course, so I'll leave my language vague. But when you do what I outlined in the last segment of this show, which will also likely put your triglycerides in the right range, etc., you will likely not have worries about prostate cancer outside of chemical exposure. Well, they've just set up with the, you know, immunizing the pesticide industry. They've just set up a far worse era of prostate cancer due to chemicals that we can't avoid, because now they're going to be free for all. They won't even have the restraints they had on them before, which were very few. But the news on testosterone and the reduction in brain cancer growth is the following. So they set out to study why glioblastoma strikes men more often than women and kills them faster. They expected to find testosterone making things worse. However, they found the opposite. A new study from the Cleveland Clinic published in Nature is turning a long-held assumption about male hormones and brain cancer on its head. The findings suggest that testosterone might help slow the progression of glioblastoma, an aggressive brain cancer. And I have to talk about the fact that I saw the same incredible outcomes with glioblastomas as I saw with the prostate cancers. And you've heard some of those outcomes here as Wild Bill shared his story 10 years after the resolution. We don't know why. It could be pure coincidence. It did follow my program. But after being diagnosed with a new cancer every 6 months, he had no more cancers of any kind diagnosed. And that was since 2015. So we had him on recently to do a 10-year check-in. And so you have this glioblastoma considered very aggressive, striking men 60% more often than women. And this spokesperson for the National Institutes of Health's National Cancer Institute said that this outcome is a welcome surprise and may potentially offer a lead for new treatments for a kind of cancer that is deadlier in men. So they are talking about testosterone therapy, and I am going to get into how you can have an internal testosterone therapy that actually frees up testosterone, and there are downsides to many different testosterone therapies, including the use of HCG. Okay, back to this coverage in Epoch Times about this study. Glioblastomas represent about 14% of all primary brain tumors in the U.S., average of more than 12,000 glioblastoma cases each year diagnosed. And although the survival rate has improved modestly, that is primarily in short-term survival. Long-term survival, 5 years or more, have not improved. And testosterone affects immune function. Scientists have long suspected that male hormones could promote tumor growth by weakening the immune system's response to certain cancers. However, the new study paints a different picture. Testosterone actually slowed glioblastoma growth in men. Crucially, blocking testosterone led to faster tumor growth, supporting the idea that the hormone plays a protective role. Something to really consider before you jump into, again, conventional prostate therapy, and you should do your own research and discuss this with your doctor, but I would also bring your doctor the research he's not looking at, because

0: because in general, doctors only have time to look at drug company sponsored research. Okay. They're not looking generally at independent research. And there are whole books about this, so much that people can learn on their own and educate their doctors on this before destroying their lives and becoming incontinent and living out the rest of their days literally in diapers. Okay, back to this article. Researchers found that men with glioblastoma who were receiving supplemental testosterone for reasons unrelated to cancer demonstrated a 38% lower risk of death compared to patients not taking the same supplement. That's a 38% lower risk of death. The team focused on how testosterone interacts with the brain's immune cells called the microglia. Normally, testosterone keeps microglia in check. Without it, these cells activate inflammation that affects the body's stress response and weakens immune defenses, ultimately promoting tumor growth. Now, in some other brain tumor news, a breaking 25-year study of an entire country finds most major hormonal birth control is associated with an increased risk of meningioma brain tumors. So a nationwide data covering 3 million Danish females linked a popular birth control pill, Depo-Provera, and high-dose hormonal IUDs to elevated meningioma risk. Now, on the same subject, again, of risks to your brain, an interesting story over at naturalnews.com caught my eye, the human shutdown on how EMFs are multiplying the toxicity of your food, water, and air. We know about EMFs and cell phone use and brain tumors. And so this article, again, at naturalnews.com by Bell Carter, summarizes that rather than simply adding to the toxic burden, electromagnetic fields or EMFs multiply the destructive power of other toxins, pesticides, microplastics, mold, creating a perfect storm for biological shutdown. EMFs open the blood-brain barrier, allowing toxins direct access to the central nervous system and deplete the body's master antioxidant, glutathione, leaving cells defenseless. EMFs strip away antioxidant reserves, causing normally manageable toxins to cause more oxidative damage, deeper tissue penetration, and severe inflammatory responses. And these EMFs, if mitigated, could be the missing piece for those struggling with chronic issues despite clean diets and filtered water, as EMFs turn every clean bite into a toxic trigger, says the author. The upcoming EMF Hazards Summit, starting August 10th, offers actionable strategies to reduce EMF exposure, rebuild nutritional defenses, and break the cycle of this silent sabotage. And so you can read more about that again at naturalnews.com and search the Human Shutdown article. Now, in other news, a federal appeals court said a lower court must allow three expert witnesses to testify in a multi-district litigation alleging Tylenol maker Kenvue concealed risks linked to prenatal acetaminophen exposure. I talked about this last year or 2 years ago, this connection between taking of Tylenol during pregnancy and autism. Well, this has opened up. So 500 Tylenol autism lawsuits have come back to life after this ruling by the federal appeals court. In fact, more than 500 lawsuits had been dismissed after that lower court overstepped its gatekeeping function by excluding the expert testimony, according to the ruling. That is great news. And when we come back, I do have some more great news, but also a little bad news and a lot of other tidbits. Stick around.
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0: Welcome back to the Kat James Show. Well, the headlines were, I thought, poorly chosen, but about the explosive diarrhea expanding across 31 states known as cyclosporiasis. And there's been a lot of discussion on the best way that that can be treated. The conventional experts have come out strongly saying, don't think for a minute that ivermectin is going to treat it. And they might be right this time. But the good news is that nanocurcumin, according to Dr. Peter McCullough, stops the type of diarrhea that is making these headlines. Now, avoiding bagged produce is a suggestion. It appears this is happening in certain types of produce. But the other thing you might want to consider, and you should always do, and I talk about this in my book, The Truth About Beauty, and that is keeping what I call the big guns in your medicine cabinet. those would be the natural broad-spectrum antibiotics, the most powerful. And I reserve these things. Don't use them all the time. I mean, if you start feeling under the weather, just give yourself a false fever in a bathtub or a sauna. Take a large dose of vitamin D and do your own research there. Ask your doctor. But I would definitely avoid synthetic antibiotics. And they are being prescribed for cyclosporiasis. And I would think twice, do your own research, ultimately your decision with your doctor. But I personally would, my goal is, unless, God forbid, I'm in an emergency accident, to never consume a synthetic antibiotic again as long as I live, because there are natural broad-spectrum antibiotics. And yes, they will, contrary to popular belief, get rid of some good bacteria as well as the bad, but they will not give rise to resistant bacteria, which is a great, talk about an epidemic right now, is to resistant bacteria that have outsmarted synthetic antibiotics. Synthetic antibiotics work by simple mechanisms. Natural antibiotics like oregano oil or grapefruit seed extract work by hundreds of mechanisms and therefore cannot be figured out or mutated around by bacteria. In fact, the oregano oil, and you want to get a very good brand such as North American Urban Spice, they have one of the most potent brands, and it's been shown to even stop MRSA, you know, to kill MRSA, which is a hospital-resistant strain of bacteria. It shows you how potent those things are. I would have those things around if you get into trouble and some kind of infection is spreading, and start to use those right away. Obviously, involve your doctor if this starts to get out of control. And again, do your own research, but that is something I highly suggest. Now, speaking of different kind of antimicrobials, there is a plant that I just found out about, and it is very effective against mold and even air purifying. And it has a name that I don't expect you to remember, but it's also known as the Vicks plant. I don't know if that's because it smells like Vicks VapoRub, but it is a succulent. But here's the full name. If you have your pencil nearby, you could do this, but I will tell you, I was amazed that it was available on Amazon, little starts of it. And apparently they're quite hardy from the reviews, but the Latin name is Plectranthus tomentosa. I will spell it now. Plectranthus. Tomentosa is Tomentosa. And it is a succulent, and it has medicinal and aromatic benefits. The leaves contain essential oils that are soothing and calming for respiratory health. Crushing or steaming the leaves can help clear nasal congestion, ease sinus pressure, and improve breathing, similar to the effects of Vicks Vapor Rub, it says. So if you look up the Vicks plant on Amazon, you'll find it. I am going to start personally growing some. Additionally, the plant has been used in folk medicine to treat muscle aches, arthritis, bruising, and skin irritations. But more recently, there is a study that it is a powerful anti-mold product, whether taken internally or to purify the air. So it is something I am excited to learn about. Now, I have been working with a lot of people in preparation for my program that starts on the 29th of this month. There's also another Total Transformation program coming up on September 12th through 17th. And the issues and the people starting the preparation phase, it's always very exciting to observe. And I did a coaching just a couple nights ago, and it is amazing to hear what happens to people the night after that transitional moment where the brain is finally convinced that it's in times of plenty and not in a famine mode, which carbs and things that spike blood pressure keep the brain in the perception of famine mode, and therefore a fat hoarding, non-primary fat burning, sugar burning phase, which most people are perpetually in, and they should not be. And I have someone who has returned after many years and said this was the best I felt. And I spoke with someone 3 days ago who said the same thing. She sent her friends who I'll be meeting at this program on the 29th saying, you know, that is the best I ever felt. And she's going to do the updated program because this is something that I have honed and never stopped honing for increased success rates, incredibly high success rates. And one of the things that was brought up to me is a person's gout and the misconception about gout, which can be incredibly painful, can feel like arthritis. It's often in the toes and it just makes it painful to walk. So people limp doing this. They've been told to avoid meat when in fact it's the elevation of uric acid that is the problem. And the elevation of uric acid with processed meats in addition can set it off. But what is amazing is a person can wind up even eating more meat in the context of a quality diet, in the context of regaining sensitivity to that master peptide leptin and sensitivity to insulin. And you lose, again, sensitivity to leptin before you lose sensitivity to insulin. And so what's interesting is not only will the contextual diet of becoming metabolically healed have huge impact on anyone having gout ever again, but also the fact that leptin regulates uric acid production, which will also protect the kidneys and may have something to do with the incredible outcomes in late-stage kidney disease. I blame that entirely on leptin. I'm not making claims again for my program, but it's always exciting to know or to tell someone that there is another way to go and that they don't have to live with it, because I can't believe how many people live with these things and just never hear the way out. And now, good news on the front of the sunset on daylight savings time, or daylight saving time, DST. And this is something that has had health implications, not just inconvenience and costing money, you know, actually having an impact on the economy, but it disrupts the body's circadian rhythm to change the clocks back and forward. It can lead to significant short-term and long-term health risks. Particularly the spring forward acts like a mini jet lag, causing sleep deprivation and misalignment between biological clocks and social schedules. The cardiovascular risks, the increase, there is a risk of heart attacks, which increase by approximately 24% on the Monday following the spring transition, with strokes also rising in the days and weeks after the change. And then there are the metabolic issues. The chronic circadian misalignment is linked to higher rates of obesity under current seasonal switching compared to permanent standard time. And there is also more diabetes and hypertension as well. And as far as mortality, some studies suggest a modest increase in all-cause mortality following the spring daylight saving time onset, while the fall transition or the fall back may slightly reduce mortality. There's also mental impacts and cognitive impacts, so mood disorders. Daylight saving time is associated with increased incidence of depression, anxiety, and seasonal affective disorder, particularly due to darker mornings and altered light exposure. And it goes on with cognitive impairment and sleep loss, reduced focus, slower reaction times, lower cognitive performance, especially among adolescents and shift workers, brain health problems, disrupted sleep patterns, leading to increased inflammation and potential long-term risks for neurodegenerative conditions, accidents, traffic accidents that rose a 6%, workplace safety, observed increase in workplace accidents. So the good news is it looks like the bill to end daylight saving time is finally going to land on President Donald Trump's desk unless it faces unexpected opposition from the Senate. So that's great news. And when we come back, more good news about how we may approach depression. Stick around.
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0: Welcome back to the Kat James Show. It is good news that our RFK Jr., HHS secretary, is going to press ahead with an effort to curb antidepressant use. This covered over at childrenshealthdefense.org. And he is moving forward with his effort to help Americans stop taking psychiatric drugs. And that is called de-prescribing, they say. Now, earlier this month, dozens of mental health professionals met with federal health officials to map out forthcoming clinical guidance they hope will help providers instruct patients on how to come off of antidepressant medications. The HHS has discussed plans to hold such a meeting. The outlines of the discussion haven't been reported. During those talks, they reviewed guidance from European nations and worked on recommendations for non-medication-based options for patients to address their mental health, such as therapy. Now, I think you know where I'm going to go here. It is uncanny how getting inflammation-causing foods out of your life affects your mood. Inflammation is a well-studied contributor to depression. There is new research also on magnesium supplementation and how it can significantly reduce depression symptoms and enhance cognitive recovery, acting as a potent brain protectant by regulating stress hormones, boosting serotonin, and inhibiting the NMDA receptors linked to anxiety and depression. And the science behind these effects points to magnesium's multidimensional role in brain function, including neurotransmitter regulation, So it naturally balances glutamate, which can be toxic in excess, and boosts calming chemicals like GABA and serotonin. It enhances brain plasticity, and that is brain-derived neurotrophic factor, BDNF, a protein responsible for brain cell regrowth and stress resilience. Now, as you may have gathered, our most powerful neuroprotectant, and this is in the science, is regaining function of the great master peptide leptin. And I will certainly always give credit where credit is due, because if you can make that happen, you will not be living a life where you would even consider or need any kind of antidepressant or even, you know, ADHD drugs or any other psych drugs for that matter, likely. It would be very unlikely. Now, again, I'm only discussing the recovered mechanism of leptin function. Elevated leptin is an enemy of brain function. So more leptin does not mean more better. More leptin means your receptors in the hypothalamus have shut off and circulating leptin is not having its neuroprotective effects, which go even beyond antidepressant. It is incredibly anti-anxiety, both in the brain effects, but also the effects on the autonomic nervous system. But the mental clarity and the ability to have deep wave sleep, all of this feeds into, and even the impacts on the microbiome of leptin, and of course, getting your microbiome in shape. And I will shout out to Dr. O'Hara's probiotics, but also the new probiotic food concentrate product, amazing for getting the gut back, which is absolutely critical for mood stabilization. And that is the whole field of neurogastroenterology. We know that gut-brain connection is absolutely critical. And I would say all of those together are far more consistently effective than therapy. I'm not saying or discouraging therapy, and particularly with traumatic issues, because I think that's very important, and post-traumatic stress disorder and other types of traumas. But if one has an inexplicable, in other words, a non-situational depression, because depression can serve a purpose. Depression, if it's legitimate and not biochemical, could be telling you to lose interest in everyday activities so that you stop and reevaluate where you're going, what you're doing, how you are spending your time, or the direction of your life, or just mourning or acknowledging a loss and things like that. So it does serve a purpose for those reasons. So it can be normal. And so medicalizing depression, which I'm very happy to see that RFK Jr. is focused on reversing the medicalization of depression. So that is great news. Now, other great news is what I have learned. I had heard about deuterium depleted water. Dr. Jack Cruz speaks about it a lot. I'd heard about it from other experts on the subject, but what I did not know until now, that you can build up, and actually the truth is you can reduce deuterium buildup in your body with a low carb diet. And I thought, you know, it's uncanny. You know, the way of eating and what I do goes far, far beyond low carb, because it wouldn't even be right to call it low carb. And you don't get to a place where you're having basically no digestible carbs or no net carbs. You can't do that healthily unless you know how to A, get into it, and how to B, be able to sustain it and be in the best health of your life. And that has to be done. It's not with only a focus on carbs. There must be a focus and a calibration of the right amounts for you of both fat and protein. And everyone goes high protein, which is pro-cancer. Everyone does that because they don't know how, and it's a individualized process based on where you're starting, what your body is already used to. And that determines how you get started. You want to go gradually when introducing fat, for example. And if you're going to go all the way into the state of resensitization to the hormone leptin, like I talk about, it is a very careful approach. And that is why I don't just pretend to be able to give you a 12-hour curriculum during this show. Again, if you want to learn how to do this all the way, you can reach out to us at info@informedbeauty.com for more information, or call 877-59-TOTAL. And you can even set up a conversation with me about how my program could address your issues. I will not make any claims, of course, and can't give you health advice over the phone, but we'll talk about the science and how it applies to your issues. And also, you'll learn at TotalTransformation.com more about the program. But again, the next program's coming up very soon, July 29th through August 3rd, and also September 12th through 17th. And that's going to be near Glacier National Park in amazing Northwest Montana. So I was overjoyed to hear that my protocol would also qualify as something that could deplete the concentration of deuterium in your body. That's a heavy isotope of hydrogen. And if you drink mountain water, you're getting less deuterium, more deuterium as you get closer to oceans. Health benefits being mitochondrial optimization, anti-cancer potential, metabolic regulation, anti-aging, and neuroprotection. So deuterium-depleted water, or DDW, is hypothesized to reduce oxidative stress, protect DNA from degradation, and potentially extend lifespan or improve cognitive clarity. You can obtain it, the water that is deuterium-depleted, with fractional distillation. You can look up these very expensive machines. It's costing, you know, somewhere between $10 and $30 per liter of deuterium depleted water. So naturally occurring is probably the way you want to go. Found in high altitude water, polar ice, glaciers. I personally drink a lot of Mountain Valley spring water. Of course, I've also got well water that I drink in Northwest Montana, but you can partially freeze water and discard the ice as the ice retains more deuterium. Isn't that interesting? Now, there's some controversy about whether there's enough human studies on this, but the animal in vitro studies show so much promise. Or again, you can take those dietary measures to stop the processed foods, eliminate as many carbs as possible to reduce your deuterium load. But believe it or not, tissues in the body release deuterium depleted water. It's really a fascinating kind of rabbit hole to go down. I suggest that you do some research on deuterium. Even go to YouTube, a Dr. Janine interviewing Victor Sagalovsky. And of course, I hope you'll join me next week for another transforming show.
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0: first. And I've seen a number of studies that the average American now works till around April just to pay the income taxes that they owe. Our government say, well, you're going to work for us for free, essentially, for 3 or 4 months of the year, and then you get to keep the rest by our generosity. Now, sales tax is another burden. Two people exchange value voluntarily. Yet a third party who contributed nothing to the transaction takes a cut simply because they can. Now, when you stack all three together, you're taxed when you create, you're taxed when you spend, you're taxed when you hold, you're taxed again when you die and try to pass it on to your children oftentimes. At no point in that cycle does the system recognize the output as yours. Every dollar that's taxed is an hour you lived, bled, and is gone. It's blood, sweat, and tears. State is not managing the economy or money. It's claiming dominion over your time. And time is one thing you'll never get back. Oftentimes, the government spends that money on systems you never asked for and actively oppose in many cases. And the institution that extracts all of this from us faces almost zero obligation to perform. A contractor who delivers nothing usually gets fired. A bureaucracy that burns through trillions gets a budget increase the next year. And the tax code itself, which is over 74,000 pages long, it's not that long because the economy demands it. It's that long because the extraction has to be buried in enough complexity that people stop asking who it was designed to protect. Another argument about taxes is becoming more common is the unrealized gains tax on property. And you say, well, wait a minute, unrealized gains cannot be taxed. Well, then what do you call property taxes? Your property tax rises when your home value goes up. Now, who determines that? The government, but you didn't sell it. You didn't cash out. You didn't make a profit. Yet you're paying more because of their paper valuation. That's called unrealized gains. Yet we're paying taxes on that. And if it was just taxes to fund infrastructure and things that we need, that would be one thing. I shared this last week, but it's worth repeating. There's a chart that came out that shows price changes in different U.S. consumer goods and services from 2000 to 2025, so a 25-year period. Divided them by the areas where the government is involved in the pricing in one way or another, and those that it's not. And in the areas that it's not, whether it's new cars, cell phones, clothing, computer software, toys, TVs, the prices over the last 25 years at the most have gone up 25%, and most of them have actually gone down. TVs, for example, have gone down 98%. This is from the Bureau of Labor Statistics. And then if you look at the areas where the government is involved, so it has an influence on what on pricing, whether it's food, housing, medical, college, the prices have increased anywhere from the lowest 100%, so doubling in 25 years, to nearly 300% with medical expenses. The government does not make things less affordable. It does the exact opposite. So it's taxing us on what we earn, on what we buy, and what we own. And then it turns around and gets involved in various goods and services that cause them to increase in cost significantly. This is a basic founding principle, and this is why this sticks in my craw so much. Our government was designed to be limited and small. In fact, it should be taxed so little that the government is forced to account for every cent they receive. This would make it nearly impossible for them to defraud us because every dollar they do receive would have to be accounted for, and they would just be able to barely like keep the lights on and just do the basic things that they need. The fact that hundreds of billions of dollars have been stolen from us, obscene amounts of money cannot even be accounted for. We have money for everyone under the sun. It means we pay too much, way too much. More and more people are starting to become aware of it. And whether it's a small state tax that I have to pay on a commission from the state of Pennsylvania or it's something else, for many of us, there's going to be a crossing point where we're going to say, you know what? This is too much. This is the straw that's broken the camel's back. We are paying way, way, way too much in taxes. Much of that is being wasted on fraud for programs that most of us not only didn't ask for, but are strongly against even. If enough people wake up to this fact and demand that our representatives stop spending so much money, our taxes could be dropped in half. And if you wiped out most of the fraud and the waste, all the infrastructure and services, the things that the government is supposed to do, could continue along without a hitch. That's how bad it is. And even many economists, government officials, credible people have stated, we could just eliminate the fraud alone. We could balance our budget. And that's $2 trillion a year. This isn't a political issue. This is a financial one. And financial responsibility is important for a household, for a business, but also for a government. Stay tuned in the next segment. I got another issue from an economic standpoint that I see brewing that we just can't ignore anymore. It needs to be addressed. So stay tuned. 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
0: 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Yes, you will reach me. As I've stated in the previous segments, the best index annuity product I've seen in my career for ages 81 to 89 has become available recently. I'm going to discuss more about this in the next segment. I'm going to encourage you to stay tuned. Bottom line, this is a product that has averaged 8, 9, 10% average annual returns over the past decade. No downside market risk. Or there's an option where you can receive up to a 26% bonus and strong returns. Again, no downside market risk. And this is for people ages 81 to 89. This is a tremendous, the best product, again, I've seen for folks over the age of 80. Those of you under 80 and under, still got the best index annuity product I've seen in my 27-year career. Best time, golden age of fixed assets. If you have a product and you're concerned about the penalty, we can offset it. Regardless of your age now, up through age 89, contact me at yourpersonalbank.com. You won't regret it. We're seeing a pattern with a number of major companies, and IBM is now one of the latest to join the ranks of those that have been bleeding cash after heavy outsourcing overseas. And the pattern is becoming familiar and predictable. Companies have been chasing lower labor costs by moving functions overseas. And at first, the spreadsheet looks great. But then quality drops, innovation slows, products are suffering, and the customers notice. Apple recently lost intellectual property on next-generation phone designs and delivered a badly received OS launch after pushing much of its work offshore. Microsoft has bled money in multiple fronts while dealing with poor Windows 11 releases and quality issues tied to heavy offshoring and layoffs of experienced staff. Interestingly, Coinbase and Opendoor both pulled back heavy outsourcing after seeing the damage it had caused in some of these other companies. The common thread is leadership was captured by short-term financial thinking. I'm not here to pick on India or Indians. I know many of them and they're great people individually. But let's be real. The magic that Indian CEOs that are bringing to the game, and we're seeing this with a lot of companies, their main magic is replacing Americans. That's it. That's their secret sauce. They can make $1 billion appear like magic by replacing a few thousand American workers. Meanwhile, these companies, these institutions start to flounder. Quality control goes out the window. This isn't incompetence by accident. It's the logical outcome of treating American technical talent as an expensive inconvenience instead of the irreplaceable core of its business. Many of these companies have forgotten what made them great. Passionate, experienced engineers who understood the product, customer, the history of the system. These are the things that created lasting success. And when you replace them with cheaper, less accountable labor, it does look smart on a quarterly earnings call, but over time, it destroys companies. What I predict, we're going to see a divergence of companies. Those that understand that their key experienced people are one of the prime reasons of why they're successful as a company. Those that chase the short-term gain by reducing labor costs. And eventually, someone will take over their market share. This is a natural progression of business. It's a survival of the fittest and one of the most basic tenets of capitalism. So in some respects, we've been discussing a lot about this H-1B visas and these other foreign worker visas that have been overused and abused. Much of that is slowing down, and some of it's going to happen because of the natural evolution of business. These companies that will gradually fail until someone else takes them over. Did you know that there are over 40,000 university professors in the United States on H-1B visas? It's not 400 or 4,000, it's over 40,000. One of the examples that this article was referring to was this professor of theater at Columbia University. Apparently, no American can handle her job. Really, give me a break. They were able to hire her cheaper, let's be real. It turns out she supports Hamas and has been videoed chanting death to America. And here's the most obnoxious part of all of this. The Department of Education gives Columbia University over $1 billion a year in federal funding, but it's not really federal funding. It's taxpayer funding. It's our money. We're paying these institutions to hire foreigners who hate our country from our tax dollars, of which we're paying way too much. When is this going to stop? And the bigger issue combined with all of this, I see as a problem that is growing in resentment and will fester and could turn into something really ugly is this. I'm seeing more and more of these comments. This one, for example, he looked up his family's starter home on Zillow. In 1998, it sold for $162,000, $267,000 in 2011, and $699,000 in 2024. Yes, income had increased, but nowhere near as much as the house. The house had actually increased about four times, while the income over that same time frame had roughly doubled. Let me give you another example. We pulled out an old Target order from February of 2020. There was 28 items in it, and it was $64.50. They went to the store and added every single one back in the cart just to see what the cost would be. The exact same 28 items, same store, same cart. The current bill was $158. In other words, it had gone from $64 to $158, or $93 more. It had more than doubled in 5 years. We didn't buy anymore. We didn't upgrade anything. We didn't even add a single extra item. But yet, the increase on those cart of items that we buy on a regular basis that we need for our household increased 145%. More frustration. This person posted, I get paid $3,400 a month. My rent is $1,800 a month. I pay $200 a month for a phone, and if you say I don't need a phone, acquired for my work. I have $180 a month student loan payment for a degree that was quote-unquote required, which it wasn't, $400 a month for groceries that cost 40% more than just 3 years ago, and $250 for a car payment and gas, because there's no bus where this person works. He says, and then I get told by people I just need to work harder. I sense the frustration, don't you? And then this one really got me. This person posts, I just left Costco, and I feel like an idiot. The people in front of me bought $1,200 in top shelf alcohol, cases of Red Bull, and steaks. They split it up and paid for the steaks and Red Bull with EBT, which is food stamps, and then pulled out a giant wad of $100 bills to pay for the alcohol in cash. And then he stated, what in the heck am I doing with my life? I haven't bought steak in years because I can't afford it. I haven't bought alcohol in decades because it's too expensive. On the rare occasion we eat out, I buy the cheaper things on the menu. Yet these people casually drop thousands of dollars of my tax money on things I can't even afford just to drive home to a taxpayer-funded house that's nicer than I live in. We are completely destroying our society. I'm seeing more and more and more of these types of posts. Or what's being expressed is extreme frustration. Now, people will put up with frustration and challenges for a while, but eventually, if they see no hope and no way out, something's going to break. And those are the types of things that destroy a society. When you have a significant percentage of the population struggling, it's one thing like in the Great Depression, where the vast majority of Americans were struggling, but they were all in it together. So there was a sense of community because everybody was going through a rough time together. The high inflation periods of the 1970s were similar in that respect. Yes, inflation was high, things were expensive, but everybody was suffering together. There was an outside force causing the problem, high oil prices, etc. But when people see they're playing by the rules, doing things the right way, and they're struggling just to make ends meet, and they see in line in Costco in front of them, spending money on things that they themselves cannot afford that came from their own tax dollars, there's a deep sense of injustice. A deep resentment is there, and it will build. And until a solution comes along, it will only get worse. The solution is simple. Education first, and get the right people in positions of power to turn this around. It's not too late yet, in my opinion, but the hour is late, and we need to address this sooner rather than later. We need to be pushing for mass deportations and elimination of visa fraud, and the people that don't belong here or shouldn't be here anymore, they need to leave. That would solve a lot of these problems. Stay tuned in the last segment. I've promised I'm going to share more details about the best index annuity product that I have seen for 81 to 89-year-olds in my career. I'll also touch a little more on the best index annuity product I've seen, period, in my career, which is designed for folks 80 and under.
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0: 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Yes, you will reach me. As promised, I'm going to share some details now about the best index annuity product I have seen in my 26-year career for folks who are age 81 through 89. So if this is you, or you know somebody like this in your family or friend circle, typically, most people think once they get past age 80, the options for investments and annuity, index annuity products become more limited. Many think that they're not available at all. It is a fact there are fewer products available for those over the age of 80. The products have become so much improved. I shared in the first segment the reasons why. Higher long-term bond yields, which are expected to continue for years, if not decades. That situation has now completely changed. Specific product I'm going to refer to is not necessarily available in every state, but it is available in most states. If what I'm talking about is not available for you in your state, still contact me at yourpersonalbank.com. I'm an independent agent. I have access to nearly every index annuity product available. I can do a quick search based on your age, your state, and the amount of funds you're looking to invest, and we can determine what products are available. And most people are surprised when they find out that there's anywhere from 100 to 400 products available to them. Dozens of companies. I have helped clients even over the age of 90 successfully find good, solid products for them with no downside risk, market risk, strong returns. Again, it's the golden age of fixed assets. We've never seen anything like this since the 1970s. There's two options available for this particular product for the folks, again, age 81 to 89. But this product in particular has two excellent indexes. One is the S&P 500 and the other is the NASDAQ 100. Both of these indexes have averaged between 8.5% to 13% average annual returns over the past decade plus. This is not guesswork. This is what has actually happened with these indexes. I use the analogy, if you want to win a horse race, you need to have a fast horse and a good jockey. And the horse, in my analogy, is the index. You want to find a good, strong index that averages good, solid, like double-digit returns over the past decade plus. And there's many of them out there. By the way, majority of indexes are not that way. It's sort of the 80-20 rule. About 80% perform in the low single digits. If I meet with somebody who has had an index annuity product and has had poor results, this is the reason why. They're just in the wrong index. They're in an index that's average 2, 3, 4, 5% annually over the past 10, 20 years. And if you're in an index like that, that's a poor performer, why in the world would you think it's going to do well in the future? The reality is it typically doesn't. Yet at the same time, you've got other indexes that have averaged 8, 10, 12% or more even over the past decade plus. If you're going to win the horse race, do you want a racehorse or a plow horse? That answer is pretty obvious. So we find the best indexes available. And again, for this particular product that I'm referring to for the 81 to 89 year olds, we've got great indexes, 8.5% to 13% average annual returns per year. That's not 1 year. Yes, we've seen 20-plus percent returns in a single year. But the average over a decade plus, 8.5% to 13-plus percent average annual return per year. That's the horse. That's the index. Now, the other side of it is you have to have a good jockey. You can have a fast horse, and a jockey can rein that horse or slow it down, or it can encourage or accelerate the horse. There's three parts to a jockey or a product, and that is fees, caps, and participation rates. Obviously, you want low or no fees. Product I'm talking about has no fees. That's great. We love no-fee products because you get to keep all the gains. Secondly, caps. Caps are exactly what they sound like. A cap will limit or cap your upside gain. Most of the time when I see poor performing products, it's because someone is in an index with a cap. I don't particularly like caps. And if there is one, I want a really high cap or better yet, no cap at all. This product has no caps. By the way, if you have a product where you have a cap below 10%, folks, that's way, way, way too low. And in fact, there's many index products with no caps. I've even had prospective clients who have met with multiple agents that have sworn up and down there's no index products without caps. That is completely false. That is a totally untrue. I'll show you dozens of them with no caps. And this one in particular also has no caps, which means unlimited upside. So the first is fees. We want little or no fees. We want high caps or better yet, no caps, which we have that here. And the third is participation rate. Now, what is a participation rate? The participation rate is the rate of return you receive on the return of the index. If the index, for example, returned 10% in a year and you had a 100% participation rate, your return would be 10%. Your index went up 10%, you get 100% of it. And if you had no cap or no fee, your credit into your account would be 10%. The indexes that are available for this product with 81 to 89 year olds has 75 to 106% participation rates. That's tremendous, especially when you're basing it off of indexes that have averaged 8.5 to 13% average annual returns for 10 years plus. And with no cap, no fee, how many folks would be happy with a 10% return average over a decade with no downside market risk? Because remember, one of the strengths of index annuity products, all companies, all products, is they guarantee the principal. There's no downside risk in bad years. I shared in the first segment, if you missed it, go to yourpersonalbank.com. You can listen to this or any of the previously recorded shows. Each has its own title. But in the first segment, I shared exactly how these companies get their returns, why they're so much greater today, and how they guarantee the principal. I don't want to repeat myself here again. Bottom line is they guarantee the principal. And not only that, when you get a lock in a gain, that becomes your new principal. Let's just say you have $100,000 invested in an account. It goes up 10%. Now you got $110,000. And the second year, the following year, the index goes down. You keep the $110,000. So each and every year, you're going to have the same amount of money or more, never less. This is one of the reasons why these products are so popular, particularly for folks that are nearing or in retirement. And let me share a thought about that, too, because I had another client this past week. An income annuity is a different type that I'm talking about here. These are growth annuities. These are designed to grow with no downside market risk. But the one she was referring to was an income annuity, which generated an income guaranteed for the rest of their lives. Now, there's an advantage to that and disadvantage. The advantage to income annuities is that, yes, you have an income you cannot outlive. That's a positive. The disadvantage is when you turn on that income, it never increases. So inflation can eat into that over time. And so I don't typically recommend those unless you have a lot of time to defer, which they have some great roll-ups of 8, 9, 10% per year guaranteed to increase. And then you turn on the income much later. Guaranteed lifetime income annuities are really designed for somebody who's a little younger, frankly, and has time to defer them. That's where they're ideal. They're not the best for folks that are older. And unfortunately, that's what I run into most often. People get sold on the idea of this, not realizing that the income will not increase. Which is more valuable? Having, let's say, an account worth $100,000 where you get $6,000-$7,000 a year, depending on your age, guaranteed for life, or you could withdraw $6,000-$7,000 a year and the rest of the account would grow, which means you'll probably have more income over time. A guaranteed lifetime income annuity typically will have much less for the heirs left over. Could go down to zero easily. If the person receiving the income lives a long time, the value of that to the heirs can easily be zero. With a growth annuity, oftentimes what I find is 8, 9, 10% even per year in growth, and you're taking 6, 7, 8% a year for income, guess what happens? The principal stays the same or even grows, which means it lasts the rest of your life. You never run out of money. Plus, the principal can then go to your heirs. So I find the growth annuities, a good one, typically far outperforms the guaranteed lifetime income. But here was the other key point that I made with this individual that was very valuable. And that is, it's understanding your stage of life. There's something called sequence of returns. And it's a technical term that means this. If you're retired and you're taking money from your accounts to supplement retirement and the market takes a hit, you not only lose the money you took out, but you also lose the value of the asset. If you're still working and you're not taking withdrawals from it, it stinks that your account value went down, but it doesn't hurt you financially because you're not living off of the money. It's a different stage of life. It's a different goal. It's a different purpose. You're going to be using this money to supplement retirement. And I have a JP Morgan white paper I can share with you, that study that shows if you retire into a period of time where the market does not perform, or worse, even loses, the value of your portfolio can drop dramatically quickly. Let's say you have $1 million in a portfolio. You take 5% per year. That's $50,000 a year. We've seen this twice in the last 25 years where the market's dropped about 50%, 2000 and 08-09. I saw this firsthand with prospective clients and people I met with, where their portfolios had dropped literally 30, 40, and 50%, some even more. Let's assume you had $1 million portfolio, and over a two-year period, you were taking 5% a year or $50,000 a year. In 2 years, you would withdraw $100,000. And let's assume the asset value during that time had dropped 30, 40, maybe 50% even. You could literally be sitting in a position in 2 years of $1 million turning into $400,000, $500,000, $600,000. Because of the value lost in the markets plus the withdrawals you took. That's called sequence of returns. That can destroy a retirement portfolio. Converse that with an index annuity product that the principal is guaranteed. You have the same $1 million portfolio. You withdraw $50,000 a year for 2 years. No returns. The indexes, the markets went down, but the principal is guaranteed. you would still have 900,000 of your million versus the person invested in the market that lost 20, 30, 40, 50% would have significantly less. And recovering from that is next to impossible because they still need the income to live on. And those continuing withdrawals destroy any ability for that portfolio to grow going forward. Where if you still have 90% of your money and the index goes up, you get to take advantage of that gain and you're right back up again. That's the difference. That's the risk running out of money in retirement. It's called sequence of returns if you want to look it up. And why index annuity products are so powerful, we have the best index annuity product available now, not just for folks up to age 80, but now also for folks 81 through 89 that I have seen in my entire 26-year career. If you want more information on this, contact me at yourpersonalbank.com. 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
5: News this hour from Town Hall. I'm Mary Rose. Homeland Security officials say election security remains a top priority for the Trump administration. Willie Nelson reports.
6: Homeland Security Secretary Mark Wayne Mullen says the administration will aggressively pursue voter fraud cases following President Trump's address to the nation. During the speech, the president cited DHS findings showing more than 270,000 non-citizens are registered on voter rolls and raised concerns about vulnerabilities in electronic voting and ballot counting systems. The administration says those vulnerabilities pose a major cyber threat and an election security nightmare. Willie Nelson, The White House.
5: New records released by Senate Republicans are raising questions about whether former special counsel Jack Smith accessed congressional text messages after previously testifying under oath that he did not. Correspondent Ken Lorman reports.
7: Senate Judiciary Committee Chairman Chuck Grassley and Senator Ron Johnson say Justice Department documents show text messages belonging to both lawmakers were obtained by Smith's team during the January 6th investigation. The senators argue those communications were protected by congressional privilege. Missouri Senator Eric Schmidt is now calling for Smith to be prosecuted, alleging he lied to Congress under oath. Ken Lorman reporting.
5: This week, eight Democratic candidates in Maine participated in two debates on TV. And over 50 million people in the Northeast and Mid-Atlantic are at risk for severe weather this weekend. A severe weather threat is in effect from the Ohio Valley through the Mid-Atlantic and Northeast. Residents of New York City, Philadelphia, D.C., Pittsburgh, and Cleveland could see damaging winds, large hail, isolated tornadoes, and flash flooding. The National Weather Service said Northeast residents face the potential for scattered flash flooding. More at townhall.com.
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9: Downpours dumped more than 2 feet of rain across parts of South and Central Texas over the past week, swelling rivers, cutting off communities, and washing out roads. In Uvalde, Texas, where a section of bridge collapsed due to flooding on the Nueces River, Governor Greg Abbott thanked responders who rushed to rescue hundreds of people trapped by high waters.
10: The state is going to work with local officials to expedite things like debris removal and to accelerate the rebuilding process.
9: As the water recedes, residents like Gomez are returning to a messy cleanup.
11: Mud is all throughout the house.
9: I'm Jennifer King.
5: Federal health officials have identified lettuce from Mexico served by Taco Bell locations across five U.S. states as a source of a widespread outbreak of diarrhea-causing parasite called Clostridioides. The Centers for Disease Control and Prevention late Thursday confirmed that. Breaking news, townhall.com. YouTube has appealed a landmark social media addiction lawsuit verdict.
12: The jury found YouTube and Meta negligent in March in a case involving a young woman who claimed social media addiction worsened her mental health. Jurors awarded the woman $6 million in total damages after the five-week trial concluded. YouTube's lawyers filed the appeal days after Meta had already filed its own appeal. Both defendants had filed post-trial motions asking the judge to toss out the jury's verdict and for a new trial. The judge denied those motions in early June. Keith Peters reporting.
5: Toxic smoke from Canadian wildfires is blanketing large parts of the U.S. Over 900 wildfires are raging in Canada, from Newfoundland to the Northwest Territories, and about 200 are uncontained. More on these stories at townhall.com.
13: You ready?
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0: This week on Up in Your Business with Carrie McCoy, we're going to pick up our interview with Susan McDougall with part two of the conversation with this fascinating woman. If you heard last week's part one of this interview, you'll know we ended it on the day she found out she was being indicted.
16: I was at work,
13: A reporter for ABC News called me and said, there's a indictment, a 20-page indictment with your name on it.
14: So how long before you went to trial? ABC calls you, tells you you've been indicted. Now how long before you go to trial?
13: By the time I went to trial, and I didn't go to jail for going to trial, I went to jail for refusing to testify. By that point, I was so happy to go to jail because I was being followed and filmed and yelled at everywhere I went. I couldn't do anything. My parents had cameras out in the front yard, and they were elderly. It was horrifying, and I was so glad to be where no one could come and get me. It was a relief, the first jail I went to. And I thought, this is what it feels like to just be safe.
14: Interesting. Let's talk about the trial. You go to trial. What's kind of the first thing that happens? Character assassination, David Hale. Who was David Hale, and what part did he play in the investigation?
13: David Hale testified that Bill Clinton told him he needed some money. And the only way David Hale could help him with that was to make up some loans. He had a loan company, a federally backed loan company. The federal government would give him money to loan out at good interest rates for small businesses. It was an SBA loan office.
14: Oh, okay.
13: So if you had a small business, you could go in and get a very low rate loan to start this business. And David Hale was producing these loans, but only for members of his own family and for his friends. And his idea to save himself was, yes, I did that, and I also did it for Susan McDougal. I made a loan for her, a very small interest rate, and that was supposed to go to Bill Clinton. That was the deal. Everybody knew it. Susan knew it. Bill Clinton knew it. I knew it.
14: And it was all a lie.
13: It was, oh.
14: And it was all a proffer he made to save his own skin.
13: That's exactly right. They had found out that he was making all of these loans, and they were lies. He was even making up names on the loans. The people didn't exist, and he was taking the money himself.
14: He was going down big time.
13: He actually
14: was the only person in the whole trial who was actually a crook. And he proffered and threw everybody else under the bus with lies.
13: He found Justice Jim Johnson. Do you remember him?
14: Yes.
13: Told him the story, and they concocted the whole thing. You were making loans? Well, hey, you were making loans, and Bill Clinton got the money. Bill Clinton raised more money than any single political candidate in the history of the world.
14: Really?
13: But he needed me to go make a loan with David Hale, a man I had never met in my entire life, and for $300,000, and take him that money. That's what he needed, to break the law and get me to break the law, and we all knew it, but he had more money raised than anyone ever in the history of the presidency. He was known to be a fundraiser.
14: Yeah, that's what he's known for.
13: Yeah, that was the story. That was the story that I was supposed to say was true.
14: And you said, no, I'm not going to do it.
13: Well, I didn't know that for a long time. I mean, that took a while. It took David Hale getting indicted. It took David Hale giving him the story, saying, here it is. And the U.S. attorney at the time, this lovely woman, I didn't know her, but she was awfully lovely to me, went on television and said, this is a crock of nothing. It's a lie. I don't believe him. They took that on to a federal judge who said, yes, I believe this, and I believe we will start an investigation.
14: So everybody's saying there's nothing there. You're going to get off. You're feeling pretty good about it. And then your ex-husband gets up there on the witness stand, and he throws you under the bus.
13: Yeah, you're talking during the trial now.
14: Mm-hmm.
13: Because this was a run-up to the trial.
14: Oh.
13: Where they're trying to decide, are they guilty? Have they done something wrong? And they kept hiring people who said no. And finally, they hired Kenneth Starr, who said, I think there's something here, and we need to pursue this.
14: They finally find a judge who'll take it. They finally find Kenneth Starr who'll take it, who all have Republican ambitions to go higher up. They come down to Arkansas.
13: Oh, we don't know this at the time. We're just seriously wondering. And it's really the first time this is happening. You realize now we have seen a whole lot of this misinformation mm-hmm. in the public
14: arena.
13: and a lot of people willing to say anything. But at that time, I did not think that these were bad people or that they were out to get me. I just thought somebody has gotten this wrong. They don't realize that they didn't do anything wrong. I am not in the least thinking this is a conspiracy. You have to remember how innocent we all were back in those days before these huge conspiracy things had ever started.
16: This is the beginning of the 24-hour news cycle and the sort of public spectacle of, you know,
13: being able to sell misinformation to people rapidly and convincingly.
14: You know, it's the birth of the internet.
16: Yeah, that was happening too.
14: Yeah, the internet was 1995. Your trial is...
13: I thank God every day there was no CNN.
16: Oh,
13: every day. When I see these people being dragged through all of these reporters, and I think that could have been me, instead of that, I just was haunted and hounded by people with parabolic dishes on top of vans.
14: You go... Those are satellite dishes, everybody.
13: Whatever it is, it was not nice.
14: So you go through this trial, you get to the end, you think you're going to walk free. They've ruined Chris.
13: No, I don't. I get to the trial, I don't testify because there's nothing at all that they say I've done that's illegal. And then I'm found guilty.
14: Yeah, so you think you're going to be okay. And then Jim McDougal gets on the stand.
13: Yes.
14: And the guy you have, you know, tied your apron strings to that you think is a good guy that you have been taking care of for years, he gets up there and he's decided to proffer because they found something on
13: him.
14: No.
13: Jim decides he's going to testify because he is really, he is a good conversationalist. People like him. Unfortunately, it did not work that day. He really looked horrible. He looked like he was lying. It was just bad. It was so bad that I wept after his testimony. I just left the courtroom, found some stairs, and wept. It was the saddest thing to see him having been reduced to that, which is really what you would call it. The battering, the spending all of our money, being penniless, everything we'd ever worked for was gone. The person that I had most trusted in my life that was brilliant and had always been a great Democrat and always cared about people is reduced to a liar, looking like the worst person in the world. And it broke my heart. It broke my heart to see him in that place.
14: It still breaks your heart.
13: It's terrible. It's what they did to him shouldn't have been done to anybody.
14: What sticks out in your mind most about that time in trial?
13: I was sitting next to Jim Guy's lawyer. He taught at a law school in Chicago. And every time they would say something, he'd lean over and whisper in my ear about how this was not good law or this was never going to. You know, it's just lovely. And I learned a lot from him in staying calm and believing that this was going to be okay. And he believed it, too. He was older. I think he saved my life through that, just telling me, you know, and he would stand up and say, Your Honor, this isn't good law. This isn't even true in the law. So they're arguing something. And he would just argue and argue and argue. And I really loved him.
14: Afterwards, you await sentencing. You're found guilty on 4 counts. You can't believe it. You're like, what? So you go to Claudia Riley's house in Arkadelphia, Arkansas, and Jim is also there waiting for sentencing. When we come back, sentencing and shackles. We're speaking with Miss Susan McDougal, the woman that wouldn't talk during the 1994 Whitewater trial. Still to come, Susan's interview with Diane Sawyer and Larry King, her sentencing and jail time, and why she chose contempt of court over talking. We'll be right back.
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14: You're listening to Up in Your Business with me, Carrie McCoy, and I'm speaking today with Miss Susan McDougall, defendant of the 1994 Whitewater trial and target of Kenneth Starr and Judge Susan Weber Wright's investigation.
13: I went to the Capitol Hotel during the sentencing span, and my niece came up and ordered. We didn't even know what to order. She said, what do we order? I said, I don't know. I don't drink. She said, let's have whiskey sours. I saw that in a movie. I said, okay, that sounds good to me. So I'm sipping it, and it's horrific. It's whiskey sour. Who drinks that? Mm-hmm. And at my sentencing, they brought up that they were watching me and that I was drinking. And I had put, you know, you have to fill out this thing, don't drink, don't smoke, don't,
14: yeah,
13: you know, do, mess around, that I was a liar. They had seen me drinking.
16: Ugh, so petty.
13: So needing something.
16: Oh, I know. Yeah.
13: So desperately needing something.
14: We have been through the trial. We are now going to sentencing. And you're going to Claudia Riley's house in Arkadelphia, Arkansas to wait. I think there's a few months in there before they sentence you. And
13: yes.
14: Jim goes down, and also it goes down and stays in her house that's lower than where you are. It's kind of at the foot of the hill. So you're with Claudia.
13: The guest house.
14: The guest
13: as
14: house.
13: Claudia would say.
14: The guest house.
13: The trailer, as I would say. But Claudia called it the guest house.
14: The trailer.
13: The trailer.
14: And while you're there, Kenneth Starr gang starts visiting him.
13: They're trying to make it palatable for him to plead guilty and to testify against Clinton. And they're bringing candy and I mean, it looked like the three wise men. They were like bearing gifts going in there.
14: But now he's already been found guilty from the trial, though. So we're awaiting sentencing.
13: Yes. However, you can accept guilty, which was fine. But if you don't want to accept guilty and go to prison, you're going to have to give
14: appeal.
13: Them something. You're going to have to tell the story for them, and then they give you probation.
14: Oh, so he's still...
13: You're so naive.
14: Me?
13: Yes.
14: No.
13: Yeah, right? You're convicted, so you're facing a lot of time, right?
14: Yeah.
13: And they're going to ask for the maximum. They're going to come after you. And so he got very scared. There was a phone call. He was talking to me about cooperating with the independent counsel. And I understood it because he was sick, and I didn't want him to go to prison, and... So I cared about him. And I said, I get it. I understand what you're doing. And so I was at the guest house with him, and he said, listen to this. And he called them. And he said, I'm going to need a driver to go around. I don't have I'm not well enough to drive. I don't have my car anymore. And he looked at me and did a thumbs up. They had agreed to a car and driver. And he said, and I'll need money because I've spent everything I have defending myself. And he gave me a thumbs up. Money was included. And I will need a hospital prison because I'm ill. Not just a regular prison, but a place that has good care for people, a federal prison. And he looked at me and he gave me a thumbs up. They had agreed. That's going to happen if I go to prison. And then he got this really funny look on his face, and when he hung up the phone, he said, you're not going to believe this. And I said, what? He said, Kenneth Starr is going to come to my sentencing, and he is going to stand there. He's going to stand up for me, and he's going to say that, like Saul on the road to Damascus, that you have had this blinding light from God, and you're going to tell the truth now. And that is why you've agreed to cooperate with the independent counsel, that you have had a conversion from God. God has spoken to you. And blinded, you had been blinded, but now you can see. And actually, that was when I decided that I was never going to cooperate, because that is taking a man's soul. There's no coming back from saying, yeah, I'm going to tell you that Bill Clinton stole a bunch of money to run for president, and I helped him do it, and Susan was in on it too, probably. There's no telling what he had to agree to. You don't know what he's agreed to. You just know he's going to lie, and he's going to try to get himself out of trouble. And that was not the man I knew, ever. That was not him. They have broken him. They have reduced him. They have scared him, and he is sick. When I see what they have done to him, I hate them, and I tell myself that this is not going to be you ever. Ever. Whatever happens. I've never talked to the media. Our decision was that there was no crime, and that we should just let that play out. Not appear to be too worried about it or upset about it,

0: production team on this interview, which does not go well at all. And she is not listening to me, and I'm not getting to say what I want to say. And in fact, when it airs, it's all cut up to pieces, and I look like I've done, like I've, you know, taken money from babies. I mean, it's just horrible because I was still waiting to be sentenced.
1: Right.
0: I had to be careful.
1: And a lot of people didn't think you should do it.
0: A lot of people thought I shouldn't do it. Bill was very good. He stepped out in front of the cameras. That's my brother. And pretty much just told them how it was going to go. And they stopped the cameras. But he was on camera, and I was on camera saying, you know, I can't talk about that. So it did look bad. Larry King called me, and he said, I saw that interview, and that is a crock. That's the worst interview I have ever seen. It is a total lie. You need to come on my show. I will not interrupt you. It's live, and you don't have to worry about being cut and being made to look guilty. Just come tell the truth to the people. And I mean, it wasn't 2 days later that he flew me out there. And I was at that desk on Larry King Live. People started calling. I started just telling the story like I'm telling you all today. And people started calling in and calling in. And it was, he said he'd never had a show where people were so calling in angry, upset. One of the OIC called and said, listen, she just needs to talk to us. We can make this better. We can, you know, they're wanting to talk. And so Pat and my brother started talking to this lady with the OIC. And when they came back and told me, I said, you two have lost your minds. No.
1: What'd she want you to do?
0: She was going to make a deal. I was going to, you know, get probation, not have to go to jail. I was going to be vindicated, whatever the promises were. You know what happened to Jim McDougal and his promises, don't you? He's dead.
1: Yes.
0: Yes. He died in jail. That's how they kept their promise to him.
1: Yeah.
0: So, no. But I didn't know that at the time. But I'm getting a little wiser and a little bit angrier than I was before. And I said no. And they both were so upset with me, my brother and Pat. Pat cried and said, I'm begging you to take this offer from this lady. She wants to help you. She likes you. She saw you on Larry King Live. She really wants to. No.
1: She wanted you to give some dirt on Clinton,
0: yes,
1: though, right?
0: Yes.
1: Lie
0: it
1: about
0: would have
1: finding
0: been something. It would have been something.
1: Selling your soul, as you said.
0: I said no. And my brother said, so what's your plan? He's very action-oriented. I said, my plan is to do whatever I have to do, take it, not complain about it, get through this, and live my life.
1: So describe being taken out after the sentencing.
0: Actually, I wasn't taken out. I walked out. And you have to report back. They give you a date to come back after you're sentenced to go to jail.
1: Yeah.
0: You get to go home. I was out on bond or bail or on my own recognizance. So I walked out and a reporter came up and said, how do you feel? And I said, are you kidding me? And that's the only thing I said. I went home. I think I went to Claudia Riley's house, curled up in a fetal position and until she wouldn't let me anymore, which was probably about 3 hours later. She wanted me up and talking about it and working on it and processing it. She was not going to let me play the tragic part.
1: You talk about, so you go to city jail the first night? When we see the picture of you walking out in shackles, which jail are you going to?
0: That, I'm going to Faulkner County Jail.
1: So
0: and that's a very funny story. I'm in the cell, and they decide that they are, they call me out, and they put the handcuffs on. First time in my life. And I'm thinking, I might need to lie on somebody at this moment.
1: Yeah.
0: Because I've never had handcuffs. And then they put a waist chain around, and they tie the handcuffs to that, so you can't move your hands at all, not even to cover, to fall or something. Then they put those huge, heavy metal shackles on my ankles, and I'm standing there thinking, you know, Susan, you're not as strong as you thought you were.
1: Yeah.
0: What are you doing? I mean, I had a moment of crisis right then. Then they brought these two great big guys from other cells, and they chained me to them. So the three of us are chained together in shackles.

0: handcuffs and waist chains, and we're walking down a dark corridor in the federal building. No one's there. It's after hours. And I'm thinking, thank God no one's here to see this. This would just be awful if people were hanging out, you know, and saw this. And all you can hear is cha-ching, cha-ching, cha-ching. You can hear the chains on the floor, like something out of Edgar Allan Poe. I get to the door. I'm the first in line, of course. Why? I don't know. The door opens. It's sunlight outside. It's dark in the building. And there are a billion people there with parabolic discs and vans. And as you say, satellites. God only knows how many people were. It looked like a sea of people taking pictures and screaming, Susan, Susan, hey, Susan, blah, blah, blah, Susan, blah. And the guy behind me says, God, what the hell did you do? He didn't even know. No. And I started to smile. I thought that was kind of funny. What did I do? I don't, you know, kill somebody? So I walked out to the van thinking, that's the funniest thing that's ever happened to me. This guy, who God knows what he's done, right? He's worried about what I've done. Anyway, it was a moment in time that let me see that I didn't have to play the tragic part, as Claudia would say.
1: You are now at the Faulkner County Detention Center in Conway, Arkansas. What were the ladies doing when you got there?
0: They were watching television, which it was me starring in chains, and they were all glued to the TV, and they were like, she's coming here. Oh my God, she's coming here. We're going to get to see her. Yeah. And I come in, chink, chink, chink, chink, and they open the door, and there I am, and there I am. I mean, I'm seeing myself on television, and they're seeing me, and they're like going to the TV and watching me, and my God, what an incredible bunch of people.
1: Really?
0: Oh my God, I love them.
1: What was the game they played when you got there?
0: Well, the first thing that happened was this little girl, really tiny young woman, came over to me, and she said, I was so scared when I first came here. And she said, that's my bed up on the wall. It has a window. Why don't you sleep there tonight?
1: Oh.
0: And everybody's on the floor sleeping on mattresses, people walking over you. There were so many people on the floor, you couldn't walk. You had to walk over people. And she gave up her bed. I just couldn't believe it. And I thought, what's happening? That's what I first thought. Where am I? And after that, these women came over and they started saying, man, I don't get it. You know, they told me I didn't have to testify. I had the right not to. How come you're in jail for not testifying? They keep saying you had to testify. I said, it's kind of complicated, but when you go to the grand jury, they give you immunity and you have to testify. And I didn't. And they said, man, that ain't right. Because, and they said, get over here. Didn't they tell you? And they were asking each other, hey, isn't that the truth? I got that right? You don't have to testify. That's in the Constitution. I said, it's a long story. But I had to testify at the time, and I refused.
1: I don't understand either. I mean, can't you plead the Fifth?
0: You cannot, because you have been given immunity, and you can only plead the Fifth if you're going to be, you know, I'm pleading the Fifth Amendment because I'm afraid I'm going to be charged with something. You've heard the people say the little line.
1: Yeah.
0: And so if you're not going to be charged with something, and you're being told we're going to give you immunity from any testimony that you give today, you have to testify or go to jail.
1: They moved you to Carswell Federal Prison in Fort Worth, Texas.
0: The only problem I had at Carswell was they put me on the floor with people who were having psychological problems. And it was violent.
1: Violent?
0: A violent floor, because people were fighting, and it was scary.
1: All right, this begins the beginning of diesel therapy. I had to look that up. This is the beginning of the torturous tactic by Kenneth Starr and Judge Susan Weber Wright called diesel therapy. It is a form of punishment in which prisoners are shackled and then transported for days or weeks. It has been described as the cruelest aspect of being a federal inmate. It has been alleged that some inmates are deliberately sent to incorrect destinations as an exercise of diesel therapy. I had to look that
0: good
1: one up.
0: Good for you. That is the best description of it I've ever had.
1: Thank you, Wikipedia.
0: Let me tell you the hard part for me.
1: Okay.
0: Is that your family doesn't know where you are. You've suddenly disappeared in the middle of the night. You've been calling them. They know where you are. They come visit on the weekend. My mother brought food for everybody. I mean, it was joyful to see my family. And I'm gone. They know not where. No one can tell them. And I'm on the road.
1: How long before they find out?
0: Well, they know I'm gone, but when I get where I'm going, there's also a prohibition against using the phone or writing anyone or anything for a long time.
1: Oh, that is scary.
0: I thought about writing like a, you know, travel guide.
1: For jails.
0: For jails.
2: Oh, my God.
0: 10 to 7.
2: I'd buy it.
0: Yeah. But definitely make sure you rob a bank and that it's not a liquor store, because a federal bank gets you in a nice, cushy bed and good food.
2: Oh, my God.
0: Fruit. I hadn't seen a fruit in forever, and I got fruit at Carswell. Got to walk out on a running track. Yeah, it was a totally different experience. So that did not last long. I was thriving there. I was with all the Jewish women who had ever broken the law, which is about 4. And it was, I made, you know, I was there for Christmas. Didn't get to see my family. That was when I was moved. They move you at holidays to make sure it's horribly painful on your family and they don't get to see you and you're miserable because it's Christmas. But I wasn't. I was making challah bread with the Jewish ladies. And we did the menorah, and they prayed for me and blessed me, and it was lovely. I'd never done a menorah at Christmas, and it was breathtaking to be in that place.
1: So why did they move you? What was their excuse
0: they gave
1: you? I'm not
0: sure that it was, they heard I was with the Jewish ladies and baking challah bread, you know? It was...
1: What was the excuse they gave you?
0: This lady met me at the door when they brought me in. I was brought in a private jet with, they came with like automatic weapons to pick me up at the airport from a private jet, like a drug lord. I mean, it was unbelievable. I get to the prison, I'm scared to death, completely. And this girl who's filling out my paperwork said, "Hey, could you be Jewish?" And I said, "Well, sure." And she said, "Yeah, it's good in here if you're Jewish. There's a few of us." I said, "I'm in. Mark down Jewish."
2: Cool.
0: That's how that happened. That lady was hooking me up. That's what that's called.
1: She liked you right off
0: the bat. Yeah, she hooked me up. Well, they knew I was coming. It was all over television.
1: Oh, yeah.
0: And television is everywhere. That's all they have
1: that's
0: in jail.
1: They have.
0: So they knew I was coming, and that lady got up there, and she said, "I'm going to hook her up," and she did.
1: Why are you taken out of Carswell Federal Prison and sent to Sybil Brand Institute?
0: Because Sybil Brand is notoriously the hardest prison in America.
1: You said it was squalor.
0: Oh, it was terrible. Well, I get to Sybil Brand. I don't know where I am. They just bring you. They don't really tell you where you are.
1: You don't know what city you're in?
0: I know nothing. And my family doesn't know again where I am for months. So they're walking me down a row, like, and it looks like Rikers Island or something. You know, that island out in the middle of the water, not Rikers. What is the name of it? Anyway, it's just like that.
1: Alcatraz.
0: Yeah. I've been there, and it is exactly the same. So there are metal doors, and there's 2 people in each behind each door. And I'm walking by, and there's a guard with me. And I said, "Hi." And they just kind of looked at me, and I got to the next cell. I said, "Hey, hi." And later, they told me, they said, "We thought you were crazy because, I mean, you're coming into jail and you're like Miss America. You're waving at us." Yeah, you're waving going, "Hey, how are you guys? You know, good to see you, you know." And I said, "Well, I just wanted to be friendly, for God's sake. What's wrong with you all? I was so mad that they thought I was crazy. I'm just trying to be nice."
1: Did you get to talk to them, or did they put you in K-10 lockdown?
0: No. In this one, in this deal, it was locked down for all of us. We were in cells. And I was in a single cell because I was a federal prisoner, and this was a state facility, and they couldn't just put me with anybody. So I had a single cell to myself in the middle, and then all down were people who had murdered people.
1: Do you get out to ever socialize?
0: No, but they come to my cell. They let the other people out.
1: Why don't they let you out?
0: Because I'm a dangerous... They just wouldn't.
1: So everybody else gets free time to come out of their cells but you?
0: That is a true story. Yes. I would get out to shower, but they'd lock everybody up, and I'd have time to shower and get back in. And then after, I think the ACLU complained, I got to go in the basketball court by myself. They would let me out and have time to do that. I could not even see the chaplain. That was not allowed. That is the truth.
1: Is that to make you crazy? Because
0: I think it's
1: to make
0: me crazy. I do.
1: Is this the school, is Sybil Brand where your lawyer came to see you that kind of turned your life around? He's kind of your savior. Mark Garagos.
0: I had a breast lump, and they had released that to the press, which they're not supposed to do. And my mother and family found out, and they were so upset. They thought I would die in prison of breast cancer or something, you know. And the ACLU saw it and came to see me, and they said, "Susan McDougall, your attorney is here." And I said, "That's impossible. I don't have an attorney." I learned later on to say yes to everything that sounded good.
1: Yeah.
0: So I went, and she said, "Listen, I know a guy, and he's great, and I think he'll take your case if you're interested." And she said, I really think it's horrible what they're doing to you." I said, yeah, I'd love to see him. So he shows up, and they said, "Susan McDougall, your attorney's here." And I said, "Yes." And I went down there. He was impeccably dressed, and he said, "I have a small firm. It's me and my dad and my brother." And he said, "You know, we don't have a whole big firm that we can devote to this, but I'll tell you, if you want me to help you, I will." And I said, "The only thing you have to promise me is that you won't bargain me away. You won't do something that's going to bargain that I would testify or that something like that. That's the only thing I ask that you not do." And he said, "I understand." So we agreed, and I called home, and everybody lost their minds. They said, "What? What have you done?" Yeah, they couldn't believe I was negotiating with an attorney in the jail where I was, but it just was perfect, absolutely perfect. He was fabulous. Oh, my gosh. He made mincemeat of them. He was one guy in a mom and dad pop store, and he took the OIC to school. I was never convicted or put in jail or nada again.
1: Yeah.
0: He came on the case, and it was over.
1: So why did they move you to Twin Towers?
0: They closed Sybil Brand.
1: I was wondering about that.
0: Yeah, they closed it.
1: It was on a fault line in California was the excuse they used.
0: We had an earthquake, and they all ran and left us in there.
2: Oh, my God.
1: Oh, my gosh.
0: That is a true story. They ran like scared rabbits, and we all just like, we can't see each other. We can just yell out of the, "Hey, are you guys in? Yeah, we're all here." I said, "Where did they go?" They ran. I mean, and it's shaking and it's moving. And somebody is saying, "The doors may open, you know, like in the Bible when there's the earthquake and all the prison and Paul gets released."
2: Oh, yeah.
0: And I'm like, whoa. Like, I mean, when you're in my position, things like that sound real. Do you know what I mean? I'm like, okay. I'm ready. Let's all go together. And, so they closed it because we could have all been mushed in there.
1: Yeah, you could have. So you go down to Twin Towers.
0: Twin Towers was brand new. I was like the first prisoner in Twin Towers.
1: Oh, okay.
0: And it's scarier than anything else because it's very futuristic. You don't see anyone. People push a button and the door opens. People push a button and the door closes.
2: It's cold.
0: Food. Oh. It looks like the future of the worst place you've ever been. And I do well with people. I like people. People like me, but there's no one. I have absolutely no one. And they've put me in a glass cell. And the guy from the Sybil Brand said they've got a really good place for you. They're going to put you in a glass cell like Hannibal Lecter. They're going to make it as hard as they possibly can. So I get there, and I'm in there, and on the post, there's a huge, you know, this place is enormous, huge thing. It says, if Susan McDougall speaks to anyone coming or going from her cell, she is not to be allowed out again. And what? That was signed by the sheriff in Los Angeles County. And he later testified that that came from Kenneth Starr and the OIC. Because I was speaking to people.
1: They're like, we keep moving her around. She keeps making friends everywhere she goes.
0: They put me in the one place that that was not going to happen.
1: So it is a sensory deprivation chamber,
0: absolutely.
1: Basically. How long did you have to stay in there? How did you get out?
0: The ACLU sued Kenneth Starr. And he was due to appear in court and answer for all of the moves and all of the way I was treated. And he sprung me and got me to go to the Metropolitan jail downtown in Los Angeles.
1: He being Kenneth Starr or the ACLU?
0: He did not want to show up at that hearing because everybody knew what had been happening to me. And he did not want to sit in that chair and say, why was she sent there? Why did she go there? What is that about? We understand she was held in isolation. And they called me on the something. Somebody came by or something. And they said, he doesn't want to answer the suit by the ACLU. So because you're in isolation and because you're in this deprivation cell, we're going to win this case. And he doesn't want that. So he's transferring you.
1: When we come back, we'll continue our conversation with Miss Susan McDougall, the woman that wouldn't talk during the 1994 Whitewater trial. Still to come, Jim McDougall dies in jail. Susan McDougall heads back to court and back to jail, but eventually the truth comes out, vindication. And last, how she started over and what she's doing now. We'll be right back.
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1: You're listening to Up in Your Business with me, Carrie McCoy. I'm speaking today with Miss Susan McDougall, defendant of the 1994 Whitewater investigation and trial and author of her book, The Woman That Wouldn't Talk. So you've been in jail for a while now. You were at Sybil Brand Institute. You had to leave there because of an earthquake.
0: Yes.
1: Then you get moved to Twin Towers and you're in a sensory deprivation.
0: Glass cell.
1: And the ACLU gets you out of there before you lose your mind. And you now are moved to the Metropolitan Detention Center by Kenneth Starr, who's trying to save his skin. When did you learn that Jim died in jail?
0: There. Jim died, and Father Santo came to see me, and he said, I have really terrible news. Jim has died. And I thought it was my brother. And I started wailing, and I kept saying, my poor mother, I'm here. Jim is dead. The world is over, you know. And he didn't know why I was screaming and crying so much, because everybody was kind of mad at Jim for getting me into this in the first place.
1: Jim McDougall,
0: yes.
1: Yeah.
0: I mean, he was persona non grata by everyone who loved me, right? And I finally got that. And it wasn't good because I had so hoped that one day we could talk about this and he could be forgiven. And he could go talk to you and other people and say, you know, they scared me into saying those lies. Mm-hmm. They frightened me. None of it was true. And I wanted him to have that redemption, as you call it, my redemption tour. Mm-hmm. I wanted him to have that because he needed it. I didn't really need it that much. And he was dead, and that was never going to happen. He was never going to be redeemed.
1: March the 6th, 1998, you get out of your civil contempt. It expired after 18 months. March the 7th, the very next day, you begin a two-year Whitewater sentencing that you had been appealing for this whole time.
0: Yep. That's right.
1: And they take you to the Oklahoma City Transfer Center, I believe.
0: Yes.
1: To go to Pulaski County Med, because you're going to go for a medical hearing for this lump in your breast.
0: I had a medical hearing when I was there to see if they could continue to keep me in jail when I wasn't doing well, when I was not well.
1: Yeah.
0: Physically. And I won that hearing.
1: Yes.
0: I got released. Yes.
1: Yes. And I think this may have been when I cried in the book. Okay. Judge Howard said, take her out immediately, because they found a lump in your breast. But then they also found you had scoliosis.
0: Yeah.
1: That was getting so bad.
0: It had really deteriorated.
1: So the judge immediately releases you and sends you home for 90 days to Camden,
0: Arkansas. He said, forthwith. He said, Marshals, do you understand me? I mean, forthwith. And man, they jumped up and got me out of those handcuffs, and there I was, free as a bird.
1: You haven't been out of jail in years.
0: Years.
1: What did you think about all of that? You're out. Did you have any clothes? What did you do?
0: I went and bought clothes. Looked pretty good. I've got pictures. I'm pretty happy about that. I haven't had real clothes on in forever. I refused to wear clothes to the courtroom because the other women didn't have them. And I wasn't going to get dressed up if they couldn't get dressed up. So I was mad.
1: But now you got to go back, and you got to be, you're now being tried for.
0: No, I was in jail when they charged me again. I was in jail, and I was had been there for a few years, and Pat and Mark come in, and they look like death warmed over. And they said, yeah, he's charged you criminal contempt. It's a criminal offense not to testify after you've been in civil contempt for so long.
1: So the everybody wanted to be on your wanted to be on the jury. So the judge had to do some sort of jury nullification to keep, because everybody wanted to be on the jury.
0: No, no, no. We had a bunch of funny people though. We had a lady that dressed up in a Star Trek outfit and had a name that came from Star Trek. I mean, only in Little Rock, Arkansas. Yeah, really.
2: Wow.
0: We had some really funny people. It was.
1: Did she make it on the
0: She did. She did. She had to. Yeah, it was pretty funny. Now, jury nullification is when you admit that you did what they say you did, and the jury still finds you innocent.
1: Ah.
0: Because, am I guilty of contempt?
1: Yes.
0: Oh, yeah. I told them, I'm pretty contemptuous.
1: Yes.
0: Of this whole thing.
1: Yes.
0: So, jury nullification is when you say, I did this thing, and the jury said, we don't care.
1: Yes.
0: Yes. And that was fun. They said, I don't know that this is enough. I wish we really could do more. We are so sick of Kenneth Starr in Arkansas.
1: Yeah.
0: He needs to go.
1: Yes.
0: Yeah, that's pretty much what the after story was from the jury.
1: They give this part, just, I don't know how you live through this, but your attorney, the OIC's lawyer, Mark Barrett, gave a vicious closing argument.
0: I had made him angry by arguing with him, and not many people do that when they're accused of a bunch of stuff and they want to, you know, have a nice trial and be a good girl. But I had had it. And I told him, I said, you know what you're doing. You know who you are. You know what you've done. You know what you've done to me. And he was asking me questions, and I said, no, I want to talk about what you've done. And I was really just so bad. But I had been in jail, people, forgive me, but I was a little angry at this point. And I just kept, and the judge admonished me again. You know, the first judge said he was going to put me in the cone of silence. They didn't have one of those in Little Rock, so he just threatened me with more jail time. And Mark said, that is not going to help her at all.
1: Or scare her.
0: Yeah, that's not going to help you at all, really.
1: Yeah.
0: So I was telling him what I thought of the OIC. I said, Kenneth Starr, all of you know that you've made this up and it's not real and you've done this to me and you answer my questions. And so he was pretty angry. You can imagine. Most people don't try to make the prosecutor hate them. And he did. He was vicious. It was horrible. Terrible.
1: And Mark gets his chance to get up, and he gets up and does a superb job. He brings in his witness. He calls witnesses from the first jury trial, the first Whitewater one, and says, did you know this about them?
0: Yeah. Yes. He not only did that, the really fun part of that and what would make a great movie is he gets prison people from every jail and place I've been, not prison, jail people, detention people, from everywhere, puts them on the stand and says, tell us about Susan McDougal. She's here for contempt of court. Is that how you experienced Susan McDougal? And they said, no, we saw her pray with the women there. We saw her, you know, she took a vote to see what TV program we should all watch so that there was no fighting. You know, when Susan McDougal was there, there was no fighting. There was just voting and dancing. And I mean, I sat there in the courtroom going, this is the coolest thing ever, because I had been in these places with people who were hurting and who were not helped and who needed a break, and it changed my life forever. And then I had people get up and document what they saw and how they saw it and what happened.
1: And how you changed their life.
0: It was just the great, these are the guards. These are not the women. These are the people watching us in there.
1: So what happened? What happened to that trial?
0: I was let go. And I was out.
1: Did you just walk out?
0: I walked out. Had a party.
1: Never went back to jail again.
0: Never went. No, never went back to jail. Not accused of anything. I don't think I have a parking ticket. I'm good.
1: You're listening to Up in Your Business with me, Carrie McCoy. I'm speaking today with Miss Susan McDougal, defendant in the 1994 Whitewater investigation and trial and author of her book, The Woman That Wouldn't Talk. Finally, vindication. After 6 years, you are free. And I love this quote. You said, we took on the most powerful prosecution in the country, an organization with unlimited budget and incredible resources, and beat them. It's President Clinton's last day in office. You are watching TV, and what happens?
0: All of a sudden, a news announcer says, word of pardons has come in, and I have not applied for a pardon because I don't want to be pardoned. I'm mad about it, and I want to keep it as a sign of my struggle. I have not applied. But the person says, great news. So-and-so has been pardoned. So-and-so has been pardoned. And the very last thing, after a bunch of people, they say, and Susan McDougal has been pardoned. And we just go crazy. We're just going crazy. And the doorbell rings. And it's the world. It's every news station. The parabolic discs are back. Everybody's there. It was unbelievable. It was just such a celebration. We hadn't asked for it, and we got it. I was asked to give speeches all over America to law groups and to people who were advocating for people in jail. I got to raise money for women who were in jail. I mean, after I left jail was the best time of my life, to be loved and cared for and people being kind to me. It was amazing.
1: You came back to Arkansas.
0: My mom and dad were sick. My mom had a heart attack, and my dad had had a stroke. And I had a lot of guilt. I felt like it was because of me. I felt like they were sick because of what had happened, and it wasn't fair to them. I mean, they really hadn't asked for it, had they?
1: No.
0: And so I just said, I'm going home. I'm going to take care of them. And I said, you know, this is how I want to live my life right now. This is it. I want to give this time to them, and I want to be with them. And I was with them till they died. One of the great things that I got asked to do during that time was to speak to an international group of chaplains, which was the College of Pastoral Supervision and Psychotherapy. And they are an accrediting body for chaplains around the world, huge organization. And I went to speak to them. And they asked me about my time in jail and what that was like. And I got to talk about the inequities of poor people and people who don't have a voice and people who can't afford a lawyer and what happens to them, as opposed to people who have help like I did and families that support you. And they, at the end of it, someone from UAMS, which I'd never met, walked over to me and he said, what do you plan to do with your life? And I said, well, I'd like to raise money for women in jail, and I'd like to do some jail work, you know, with women and help them out. He said, well, do you know what you're doing? And I said, no. And he said, we can help you with that. He said, why don't you come and train to be a chaplain, and you'll know exactly what to do to help people. And I said, I'm in. So I came and I studied at UAMS. I decided that that was what I wanted to do because it was a lot like what I had been doing with the women in jail.
1: So are you a chaplain at UAMS or are you a chaplain for jail?
0: No, I was a chaplain at UAMS for a long time. I still did some jail things, but I now am the head of the department.
1: Whoa, go Susan.
0: I train chaplains now.
1: You train chaplains.
0: And they are the best people in the world. I have a job. We're really nice people who don't care about making any money because they don't. Come to UAMS to learn how to love people, and I get to train them how to do that. And it is the best job ever in the entire world.
1: Can't get any better than that. Thank you so much for coming to join me. I have a gift for you.
0: Well, thank you for asking me. You're awfully nice, and you've been so supportive of me through this long journey of a very crazy life, and thank you a lot.
1: You're welcome. You. Everybody needs to read your book.
2: Absolutely.
1: The Woman That Wouldn't Talk. It's available on Amazon.com. Look, I've got you a disc.
0: Is that my jail trip? Uh-huh, uh-huh. You are so bad.
1: You guessed
0: it. You are such a bad woman.
1: You guessed it.
0: How can I not know I was in jail there? I'm looking at these flags.
1: Well, one of them's
0: she has a stand of flags that represents every jail I was in. I want you people to know her sense of humor, okay?
2: Yep, funny you should ask.
1: Yes. Susan, I'm so impressed that you recognized it right off the bat.
0: Well, absolutely love it.
1: Thank you.
0: Gives me a chance to talk about it.
1: Good.
0: And that's a promise I made, that I would be their voice.
1: That's good.
0: Thanks so much.
1: You're welcome, Susan. In closing, to our listeners, thank you for spending time with us. We hope you've heard or learned something that's been inspiring or enlightening, and that it, whatever it is, will help you up your business, your independence, or your life. 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
7: News this hour from Town Hall, I'm Mary Rose. Heavy smoke has moved into more areas from the Great Lakes to the Mid-Atlantic.
8: Warnings of dangerous air quality conditions are expected to remain in effect through Saturday across a wide swath of the U.S. as heavy smoke from uncontrolled wildfires in Minnesota and Canada blankets even more of the Mid-Atlantic region, including Washington, D.C. In New York City, public health nurse Barbara Glickstein says people should take precautions.
9: I wish more people were wearing masks and little babies and children were inside.
8: The National Weather Service says smoky conditions won't be gone anytime soon as fires continue to burn largely unchecked. I'm Lisa Dwyer.
7: A member of President Trump's cabinet says he is ready to go after voter fraud.
10: Homeland Security Secretary Mark Wayne Mullen talked about election fraud.
11: If you are an illegal or you're voting illegally, we will hunt you down. We will find you.
10: In a White House briefing, Mullen also threatened fines, even prison time, for state election officials who refuse to hand over sensitive voter data. Ed Donahue, Washington.
7: New polling and election forecasts are giving Republicans fresh optimism about holding on to the House in the upcoming midterms. Correspondent John Scott reports.
12: Democrats still lead the generic congressional ballot, but a new RMG research survey shows that advantage shrinking to just 2 points, 47-45%. Analysts say soft Republican voters appear to be returning to the GOP. Meanwhile, major election forecasters, including Crystal Ball, Cook Political Report, and Inside Elections, now show Republicans with a slight edge in the battle for House control. And in North Carolina's key Senate race, Republican Michael Whatley trails former Governor Roy Cooper by only 4 points in a Democratic-sponsored poll. John Scott reporting.
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7: A hot summer has been proving deadly in Europe.
14: Heat that hit Europe exceptionally early and hard this year appears to have led to a spike in deaths, with well over 10,000 more people dying at the height of the heat wave than would normally have been expected. Measures of what researchers call excess mortality, the difference between the normally expected number of deaths and the actual number, spiked in late June, with parts of Europe experiencing record temperatures. I'm Charles de la Vespa.
7: Concerns are growing about Cuba's military ties with U.S. adversaries as the island nation struggles. Analysts warn Cuba has acquired hundreds of drones from Iran and Russia, raising concerns that they could threaten U.S. interests in the region, including facilities at Guantanamo Bay. The report also highlights severe shortages, power outages, and food insecurity across the island. Breaking news, townhall.com. After 246 years, Private John Pumphrey is unknown no more.
15: For more than two centuries, a fallen Revolutionary War soldier was unknown and unnoticed. Now, thanks to happenstance and the wonders of DNA, he has a name just in time for the 250th birthday of the nation he fought and died to create. The remains were found in 2022 in a shallow grave associated with the 1780 Battle of Camden, South Carolina. DNA extracted from a small bone at the base of his skull was analyzed and uploaded to genealogical sites. The soldier was recently identified as Private John Pumphrey of Maryland. An orphan, he may have been as young as 13 when he enlisted in 1777. I'm Bernie Bennett.
7: His newfound family are awaiting a new headstone to replace the one reading unknown. A team from South America will clash with a team from Europe in tomorrow's World Cup final. Messi and Argentina will square off against Lamine Yamal and the team from Spain in New Jersey. More on these stories at townhall.com.
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18: 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Thank you for tuning in. A great show ahead for you, so stay tuned. But before we begin, I'd like you to put on your thinking cap, all right? Can you name this nutrient? Now, nutritionists love it, because clinical research shows it fights fatigue while promoting muscle strength and endurance. By one antioxidant measurement, it's 6,000 times more powerful than vitamin C. It's 800 times stronger than CoQ10. It can improve your depth perception. And millions of people in Japan use it every day to fight wrinkles and fine lines from the inside out. So what is it? What nutrient are we talking about? Well, Sherry Torkos is here to reveal the secret. She's a practicing pharmacist and author. She's written more than a dozen books on health, including the Canadian Encyclopedia of Natural Medicine. Welcome to the program, Sherry Torkos. Good to have you here.
19: Hey there, Mark. Thanks so much for having me. This secret nutrient that we're going to be talking about is called astaxanthin. Mm-hmm. And Reader's Digest, they featured it brilliantly in an article called The Latest It Antioxidant. Astaxanthin is a fountain of youth. As you mentioned, very popular in Japan, used mainstream for promoting beauty from within as a capsule. But here in North America, people just aren't as familiar with it. But listen to this. It has 60 human studies validating its efficacy. And as a pharmacist, this really caught my attention. And this nutrient is not something that you can get enough of in diet. It's found in salmon, mm-hmm. but you'd really have to eat a lot of salmon, like 5 pounds, just to get a good daily dose.
20: Well,
19: so
20: as much as I, I love salmon, but I'm not going that far. Sherry, I didn't know that there were 60 plus human clinical studies in this specific natural form of astaxanthin that happens to be in Purity's AstaFX formula. Talked about Japan. Now, this is a capsule. This particular astaxanthin is all the rage for skin health, as they've been finding in Japan. Very, very interesting on so many fronts here, right?
19: Yeah, for sure. I mean, astaxanthin at just a 4 milligram dose, and that's the clinical dose that is in Purity's AstaFX formula. Mm-hmm. It's clinically tested and shown to fight fine lines and wrinkles from the inside, and millions in Asia take it daily just for that. And I don't want to get too technical here, but just one human study that I'd like to mention to back up these benefits. They used the exact same dose and the type of astaxanthin that's in Purity's product, and they discovered significant benefits for skin hydration, skin texture, smoothness, mm-hmm. elasticity, reduction of skin spots, and there was even a reduction of redness and an improvement in the evenness of skin tone. So we're talking about big beauty benefits, and it works from the inside out, which is fabulous. Men love it, women love it, and it's really catching on here in North America.
20: It sure is. It's a really impressive list of clinical benefits for beautifying skin from the inside out. No wonder they love it there in Japan, and now we're learning about it here. But Sherry, I know you like to say the wrinkle-reducing benefits and the skin tone benefits are just part of this. That's just kind of the cherry on the top. What do you mean by this?
19: Well, you know, I talk to a lot of people in the pharmacy every week. So I work as a pharmacist, and I also get a lot of friends and family and colleagues asking me about their health. And many people are, you know, in their 50s, 60s, 70s, and they really like the idea of a supplement mm-hmm. that can help to improve the appearance of their skin. I mean, we all want beautiful, youthful skin, but for most people, this really isn't the key benefit. What's at the top of the list when you ask people, like, what do they most want to achieve in their health and their wellness? They want something that will help to promote muscle strength, and they want stamina. They want to be able to do the activities they enjoy: mm-hmm. golf, tennis, hiking, playing with their kids and grandkids. And this is actually patented for muscle strength. You know, people want energy to fight fatigue. They want to feel sharp. They're also concerned about their vision. They want to keep their eyes healthy. People are concerned about heart health, circulation, mm-hmm. immunity. Right. All of these areas, really, we're talking about staying healthy from the inside out. So, you know, when you think of it, the skin benefits are compelling, but to me, it's really just the cherry on the top.
20: Yeah, well, Sherry, you were saying that astaxanthin helps with endurance and performance against salmon loaded with astaxanthin. They perform these amazing feats of endurance. Astaxanthin is also found in high levels in the eyes of seagulls. Now, that's interesting. Humans bike faster when they supplement with a specific form of astaxanthin. So is there a common denominator in all of this, these kinds of bits of information?
19: Well, the research here is really clear. Astaxanthin is a molecule that fuels healthy performance, energy, stamina, strength. That's what we see in nature, and that's what we see in humans, too. It's like if you're getting older and you want an edge for strength, for energy, for youthful skin, to fight wrinkles from the inside out, but also to promote endurance and healthy vision, this is what you take. You take this AstaFX formula with the clinical dose of the right type of astaxanthin, and you really feel it. By one measure of antioxidant activity called singlet oxygen quenching activity, astaxanthin is 800 times stronger than CoQ10. And this was published in 2007 in a journal called Carotenoid Science. Another study found that astaxanthin is 6,000 times stronger than vitamin C as an antioxidant, again, in its singlet oxygen scavenging capacity. So it's incredible.
20: Well, I know Purity has a free bottle of AstaFX, just two little liquid capsules a day. That's all you need. And we're going to give out a special 800 number in just a moment for our listeners to take advantage of the free bottle offer. But before we do that, Sherry, Purity uses this natural form of astaxanthin, not that synthetic, cheaper form like you find out there on the market. This is really important as well, correct?
19: Yeah, you definitely need to do your homework when choosing supplements. And that's what I did. AstaFX uses 4 milligrams of the world's most clinically researched natural form of astaxanthin, called Astareal.
20: Sherry Tarkos, pharmacist and author, is with us here on the program. Sherry, we learned today that astaxanthin is 6,000 times more powerful by this one measurement of antioxidant activity when compared to vitamin C. This, AstaFX, has so much power. Purity has something like 100-plus unsolicited testimonials on their website, and I found a couple that I especially enjoy. If I could read a couple of those, I think this is very interesting, if it's okay with you.
19: Sure. I think it's great to share feedback from people that are really taking the product.
20: Yeah. Here's one from Ava in Texas. She gives AstaFX 5 stars, and she writes, quote, "After taking AstaFX, my son was visiting us and said, 'Mom, you look youthful. I'm a Purity Products customer for the last 3 years and will never go back.'" That's from Ava. Here's one from Nina in Ottawa, Ontario. She's in the age group 45 to 54, gives it another 5-star review. She says this, quote, "Since taking AstaFX, I've felt so much better. My energy level, I would say, has gone from a 3 to a 10. How about that? She says, "So I feel energized whenever taking. My husband even noticed I no longer complain about housework. Well, I've talked about this amazing product to all my family and friends. I'm sure they see how well I look because I feel great from the inside out. I've even noticed my skin appears healthier, too. I feel like a fountain of youth." Now, that's pretty good stuff from actual customers who've been trying AstaFX. And, Sherry, you mentioned before we started the show, you've been taking this product for yourself. And I know, knowing you for some time, it's worked very well for you, hasn't it?
19: It has. You know, I've been taking it for about 2 years now, mm-hmm. and people are often surprised to hear that I'm 50. They tell me that I look more like I'm 35, which is nice to hear.
20: Yep. Mm-hmm.
19: I do eat healthy, and I exercise regularly, but I'm also a strong believer in the benefits of taking research-based supplements. And I take AstaFX every day to stay strong, healthy, to keep my energy levels up, and for my skin. I mean, I want to do everything I can to stay youthful and to keep my body sharp and also to prevent some of those issues that can arise as we age.
20: Great information with Sherry Tarkos. We'll get back to her in just a moment. 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We'll give you the number and the special offer again at the end of the show in a few minutes, but lots to cover today. We'll get back to it here with Sherry Tarkos. She's an author and pharmacist, and always great to have you on the show. Such great information, Sherry. Can you share with us a quick study or two to sort of back this up, highlight the science behind the elite astaxanthin that's found in AstaFX? Because I know there are, what, dozens and dozens of studies. Maybe you can pull out and highlight a couple of your favorites.
19: Yeah, for sure. So Dr. Mark Miller, he's a PhD, a biomedical researcher, he explains it well, and he's talking here about how free radicals compromise and undermine function and cellular performance in the body. He says astaxanthin is simply superb at negating this, as evidenced by clinical trials showing improved performance and accelerated recovery. In fact, research published in the Journal of Medicine and Science in Sports and Exercise found that those who took 4 milligrams of astaxanthin daily over 28 days scored better cycling times with greater output than those who did not take it. So they bite faster. Mm-hmm. I mean, remember this. Astaxanthin is one of the few fat-soluble antioxidants that can actually neutralize free radicals even at the site of the mitochondrial membrane. It's like cellular body armor protecting your cells, your joints, blood vessels, brain, heart, and organs on many levels. So listen to this, Mark. Mm-hmm. There are 14 clinical studies on astaxanthin for brain health, 7 studies on skin health, 14 studies on eye health, including research for depth perception and focus, 6 studies showing astaxanthin supports cardio function, 42 studies on healthy aging and cellular health. I mean, there's a ton of research on human performance, too, showing benefits for energy, stamina, and endurance. I mean, this AstFX, it's incredibly powerful and versatile. It helps you stay in the game of life, stay energized, active, alert, healthy, and even stronger.
20: That is impressive on so many levels. So much great information there. And I know this astaxanthin has about a dozen patents, too. I'm looking here. I see there's a patent for promoting eye health and reducing eye fatigue. There's a patent for inhibiting the expression of cytokines in cells, and a patent, get this, on composition for body fat reduction. There's one for improving muscle atrophy in older adults. Sherry, I'd like to be a little bit of a skeptic here. How can this one simple nutrient magically do all of this? How can this AstaFX give us so many benefits? I mean, really?
19: Yeah, I know. It sounds amazing, too good to be true, but it really is true. Many of the studies that I'm referencing here, they're available on PubMed. These are reputable clinical studies conducted by leading researchers around the world that really back the benefits of astaxanthin. By the way, muscle output is better with astaxanthin, too. And this comes from astaxanthin research published in the International Journal of Sports Nutrition, November 2011. This was another study done with cyclists. They took 4 milligrams of astaxanthin. It was a small study, but very positive, showing that cyclists improved their trial time by 2 minutes in a 20-kilometer bike race. I mean, that's a meaningful improvement in a race like this. And the researchers said that they also burned fat more efficiently, which makes sense. Based on this research, Purity can actually make the claim that AstaFX will promote and improve power output in your muscles. I mean, I tell people, AstaFX in, strength and power out. It's transformative if you like energy. And this was found in other studies, too, like one that looked at hand grip strength.
20: Oh, so much great information. Now, Sherry, I want to share a couple more testimonials that caught my attention out of so many right there on the Purity website. Again, these are unsolicited. These are from real people. Here's one from Rick. He's a male, age 55 to 64, lives in Naples, Florida. He writes this: "What a great product AstaFX has been for me. After starting taking AstaFX, my workout and strength has increased as if I were in my 20s again. And I've only been on AstaFX for 2 months now. Can't wait to see the long-term effect. I look forward to taking AstaFX every morning for my afternoon workouts. I'll be taking this product for a long time." Here's Dee Dee. She's a female, age 45 to 54. She lives in Laurel Park, North Carolina. She writes this, quote, "I've been using AstaFX for a month now. I can see the difference in my energy level. I now have more energy, feel better since taking this product. I can actually see a difference in my skin as well. I'm a smoker who has smoking lines around my mouth, but the lines have diminished about 50%. Overall, I am so thrilled with my energy level. I love this product." Just a couple of samples from the real people who have responded on Purity's website. And Sherry, I'm looking at the list of patents again on this astaxanthin compound. This is where the, you know, the science, the research backs up what we're talking about. This is just flat out amazing. And now, Sherry, a lot of people out there are going to think what I'm going to say here sounds a little bit odd. But you said before the show, this supplement may even help people drive a car better or use the computer more comfortably. I mean, come on, how does this happen?
19: It does sound funny, but AstaFX may actually help in these areas too, and here's why. One of the interesting things about astaxanthin is that it's a relative of vitamin A, and we know that vitamin A is good for our eyes, good for vision. Astaxanthin is too. Astaxanthin has actually been shown to fight oxidation in eye tissue. Scientists did a study where they found a 46% improvement in a measurement called depth perception. Now, depth perception, that's our ability to determine distances between objects, or basically to see in three dimensions. And researchers, they studied a handball team, specifically looking at how quickly they could change focus. And guess what? The handball team that was supplementing with astaxanthin, they were able to improve their accuracy and improve their performance in the depth perception test. Other research has also shown that astaxanthin helps reduce eye fatigue. And, you know, when you're on a computer, that's a big deal. Everyone's on computers these days and for long periods of time, and it's hard on our eyes. And we know that if you're driving a car and it's late at night and your reaction time is slow, that's not good. Astaxanthin actually helps the eyes focus and refocus. Dr. Hecht, PhD, one of the leading researchers at AstaReal, says that the product actually helps your eyes be more resilient. You see better with it. Your eyes are healthier. I mean, who doesn't love those benefits?
20: Again, we're talking with pharmacist and health author Sherry Torkos about our free bottle offer from Purity Products, talking about Asta FX. So much ground to cover. Sherry, I want to get back to the skin.

0: I'm permanent for like daylight savings time. I still, you guys are freaks, man. I got to admit, I don't know why it's still an obsession for so many people. I don't get it. I really don't. I don't care about the time change. I do not mind it. It's twice a year. Coming up in a few months, I get to sleep in an extra hour, and I'm totally okay with that. Why all y'all are about, we need to keep the time the same all year round? I just don't get it. Really don't understand it. Anyways, while they're working on that, Americans for Prosperity, America's largest grassroots organization, is working with you and I, everyday Americans, to make sure that Congress is focused on one major issue, which is the affordability agenda. And you can see that affordability agenda on their website at americansforprosperity.org/affordability. It includes things like permitting reform to allow energy dominance, tax cuts, deregulation, healthcare reform, and so much more. If we're going to win these elections this midterm season, we need to focus on these issues and allow the private market to flourish and for you and I to have that opportunity for the golden age of America. And you can find it all right online at americansforprosperity.org/affordability. Support our friends with AFP, and let's bring in that golden age of America with AFP and the Trump administration. By the way, President Trump, during that speech on Thursday night when he talked about a lot of this, he did talk about other things right out of the gate, talking about some of the big wins that we have. This, if we are going to win, if we clean up these voter rolls, which we'll break some more of this down here in a bit, that if we are going to win, we need to have what I think is kind of the Ronald Reagan-esque style campaign of all the great wins that we've had with the most productive administration in modern American history. Congress needs to work on codifying a lot of it. But Donald Trump said that we're seeing it. The peak is here.
1: Less than 2 years ago, we inherited an economic and social disaster after the worst inflation in 48 years, the wide open borders with millions and millions of people pouring in from all over the world, including criminals of all types, and 11,888 murderers, many of whom killed more than one person. We had transgender for everybody, men and women sports, crime ravaging our cities, and the whole world was laughing at us as a nation, but not anymore. 2 years ago, our country was dead. Now, we are the hottest country anywhere in the world. America is respected like we have never been respected before.
0: All right. So you know what? I would love to see, honestly, as we go into a midterm season, I know it's not a presidential race, so, you know, it wouldn't be like a nationwide campaign. But you know what I'd love to see? I would really love to see kind of one of those Ronald Reagan-esque type of ads running for these midterm seasons, for the congressional seats that we have across the country, where it's, you know, the dawn that's rising, and, you know, it's on the plains of Kansas or Nebraska or Oklahoma, and we have this, and someone comes in and says, we are at the dawn of the golden age, and look how great things are with the dawn of the golden age that is upon us, and all the great things that we're seeing, manufacturing back, wages are up, inflation is down, oil prices coming back down, the safety of America, making people healthy again, and giving you the opportunity to start your business and live the American dream. The dawn of the golden age is here. And if we ran kind of a generalized campaign like that for all the Republicans, could you imagine how we could win?
2: This is the Voice of Reason with Andy Hoosier.
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4: with SRN News. I'm Mary Rose. The U.S. military is reporting the first U.S. troop deaths from direct Iranian fire since the war's early days. Two were killed and one is missing after an attack on a base in Jordan on Friday. Iran's Supreme

0: Foundations of Freedom, a look at America's founding principles and the leaders who shaped our nation.
1: In 1862, Abraham Lincoln signed the Morrill Act, helping states create colleges focused on agriculture, mechanics, science, and practical education. The principle was not centralized control, it was opportunity. Lincoln's Morrill Act reminds us that America can support education without surrendering education to Washington. Why did it matter? Because a free nation needs citizens equipped to work, build, steward, and govern themselves. Scripture gives work a sacred weight. In Genesis, God placed man in the garden to work it and to keep it. Proverbs honors the one who works his land. Paul warns against idleness and calls believers to earn their bread. Why does that still matter today? Because education should form capable people under God, not dependent subjects under bureaucracy.
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2: 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This is 101.1 The Answer, where Little Rock comes to talk. Start your day with Dave Elswick in the morning, breaking down the stories shaping Arkansas and the nation and hearing what you have to say. Then in the afternoon, join Doc Washburn as he takes on the biggest headlines, asks the tough questions, and opens the phones for real conversation. Because on 101.1 The Answer, talk radio means your voice matters. 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This is 101.1, The Answer, where Little Rock comes to talk.
4: It's all over the place. I think primarily, and you correct me if I'm wrong, it's mostly in very urban districts. So it's that few areas. They're not doing that in the swing seats where they need to appeal to the more moderate voters. They're doing it where they're going to win in November if they win in the primary. Mm. And they're really getting that socialist young demographic all energized and fired up. I wouldn't say worried, but the Democratic Party is embracing all of this socialism, and it is just taking the whole party further left.
5: Yeah.
4: As they embrace this, instead of making them be, you know, their own caucus or whatever it is, they're just welcome to the big tent. And I think that's going to have consequences potentially down the road for the Democrats.
5: Oh, well, and it may be sooner than later. Do you think that you mentioned some of these swing districts right now to where they are battling just to keep those right now? Do you think that's going to hurt them? If the party is embracing the socialist movement and that's where the party's going, it is going to put pressure on some of these places that are more purple districts to try and maintain those moderate Democrats and try and push them further to the left as well. Do you think that's actually going to hurt them in the generals?
4: You know, it's possible, and it really will come down to the messaging that the GOP uses in those districts of are they able to brand those moderates as part of this Democratic, you know, the left-leaning socialism, or are they going to be able to campaign on their own, you know, what they always say that people want to hear. And, you know, do what Spanberger did. You know, she campaigned as a moderate, but once she gets in, she went she went far left. So it's really, will the Democratic normal, non-typical, not engaged in politics voter pay attention to that, be aware of what's even going on, or will they just say, I always vote Democrat and check the box?
5: Yeah, that's really interesting.
4: So my prayer is information will guide that and good messaging.
5: Well, I really hope so. And I still don't think that the average American is as far left as what the Democrat Party's going to, what they're trying to embrace right now.
4: Oh, no.
5: I still think that overall, as an average American, whether they're engaged in politics or not, that they're pretty much still relatively center right, aren't they?
4: I think in general, yes. Americans are... they love family. They love freedom. They want to be able to afford things. I mean, those are core family American issues. They are becoming more in the right to center right, but they're just. I think that the average American is not aware of what true socialism is, what true capitalism is, and the direction or the slippery slope that will happen as these socialists gain more power.
5: Yeah, well, I think one of the big tests is going to be down in Texas with like James Tallarico, where it's not just an individual isolated district, but it's going to be more of a statewide race, right? So, I mean, the test is how accepted are these ideas on a grander scale, as opposed to, like you mentioned, just kind of these urban centralized districts where it's a deep blue area, no matter what they do, it's still going to vote Democrat. That'll be kind of the big first test, won't it?
4: It will be a very big test. I live in Texas, so I am right in the middle of that one. And it will come down to the messaging that takes hold, that Paxton uses, that the GOP uses for the Democratic Party. But Tallarico has his own issues. But, you know, Paxton has his as well. So it's really going to come down to what messaging can take hold. What are they going to put out? Are they going to, you know, are they able to group him with the far left, or
5: yeah,
4: is he able to act like that, what I think is a wolf in sheep's clothing, and masquerade as a moderate like Spanberger did? Because that is their playbook. They try to do that, and we'll see how successful they are.
5: Yeah, we will see how that plays. The fact that you are down in Texas and you're seeing this firsthand, what has been the messaging so far? Is he actually gaining any type of momentum, and is there really a challenge that we need to be worried about in Texas?
4: Well, there's not a lot going on in the average everyday Texas. I think they're waiting for the push for the general. There's so much time. You don't want to start that ramp up right now. But people are recovering from the Republican primary because that was very hotly contested, with Paxton being the strong conservative, but he's got some baggage. Versus the establishment Cornyn. So people are kind of getting on board. The Republicans that voted for Cornyn are trying to get on board with Paxton and getting to the point of, you know, Paxton wasn't my first choice, but Tallarico is really bad. So if they can get over that, that's kind of where I think it's on the back burner, just kind of simmering as people get ready for that and get ready for, you know, really getting behind Paxton. The concern that I have is not just, the socialism push, but the Democrats are more emotionally charged to turn out and vote.
5: Yes.
4: And I think that's going to have a bigger impact when we get to November, because it's really going to come down to a turnout across Texas in these key swing districts. And if the Democrats, which is how the socialists won, they turned out more of these young, you know, socialistic voters that carry the day in an election that fewer people vote in, which is a primary. And they were able to swing it far left because of that. So it's going to come down to the Republicans need to really understand what's going on, and they need to turn everybody out and get them to participate at the levels, hopefully, like they did when Trump was on the ballot, even when he's not on the ballot.
5: Yeah, and that's why he's holding a mini convention in September. He's trying to get people energized and ready to go. So the question I have for you is, from monitoring and watching voters and their engagement, what kind of messaging do you think the Republicans need to have? We just had the co-chair for the RNC, Casey Crosby, on a couple of days ago, and obviously they're excited. She's very optimistic and saying that, you know, obviously they have $120, $130 million. Democrats are negative like $18 million after taking out a massive loan last year for the off-year elections. So we have a lot of things going for us, but what does that messaging need to look like to engage those Republican voters and get them out to turn out in November?
4: It needs to be some pro-family messaging. It needs to be affordability. It needs to be not just purely social issues, but how does it impact everyday Americans in their everyday life? And it's got to just be across the board, to not just get them to vote Republican but to get them to turn out and to see the importance of what's at stake in these November elections.
5: Yeah. Do they need to focus on what they've done already with the Trump administration being as productive
4: 100%.
5: In the past year, or what they want to do moving forward?
4: I think it's a combination of both. I was hearing one of the administration members saying, you know, all of the markers and numbers on the economy are strong. The only number that's lagging is confidence.
5: Yes.
4: Which means people don't understand really what's going on. Maybe they're not completely seeing it at the grocery store, or they're still hearing news about the negative stuff, and it's going to get worse, and inflation is going to be bad. So we've got to overtake that. And, the media is not our friend or not our ally in that messaging. They need to tout what they've done, and they've got to be creative in the channels that they send that in,
5: right,
4: so that it gets to the average, everyday, moderate voter and not just to the choir, right? The strong conservatives anyway. So
5: yeah,
4: it's both message and tactic and channel.
5: How important is it for, now that Congress is back in session after their 4th of July break, for them to work on a Reconciliation 3.0 or actually get the Save America Act done? The biggest frustration for many voters has been that Republicans have been lacking in actually codifying the Trump administration, where the administration itself has done great. Congress hasn't gotten a lot done. Do they need to get something big done to energize that base?
4: I think they do. I think that the base gets discouraged when they don't see action. So they need to get some of those things done, whether that's the SAVE Act or some good things in, you know, parts of the SAVE Act into a reconciliation bill to get that through Congress. We need to see some action. We'll see how that happens with, you know, the loss of Lindsey Graham, and we've got
5: McConnell,
4: who's not
5: MIA
4: participating. So can we get these things through? Yeah, well, we know where he's in the hospital, but is he going to show up and be able to help get some of those things through? Because the House is passing a lot of these, and they're getting stalled in the Senate. So,
5: yeah.
4: The average voter wants to see, or especially the conservative voter, wants to see them get something done. That's why we've seen the push against the establishment people, because those are the ones dragging their feet. And that's why, you know, Indiana, Trump was able to get rid of the House people who didn't go for his redistricting push.
5: Yeah.
4: We want to see some action, but we also need to encourage the rest of those center-right voters that, you know, the future for your families, if you want the gas prices to keep coming down, if you want parental rights for your kids and this trans craziness to be reined in, we need you to get out there and vote.
5: That's right. Get out there and vote. Debbie, hang on the line. We got to take a hard break here. I want to continue this when we come back around the corner for your weekend edition of The Voice of Reason. Stay here.
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9: 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Scott Jennings knows only one way.
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5: Yeah, you betcha. Great to have you here. 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Debbie, we got a few minutes here. I want to shift gears and talk to you about redistricting. That's been a big conversation this past year with many states trying to do some redistricting. It looks like right now Republicans are in a net positive for the redistricting on what may affect the elections in November. But how much of an impact will this have in the election this year? And will this actually help Republicans maintain that majority?
4: Well, it's not going to hurt. I should say that for sure. They've got a net of 10 Republican seats that have come out from this redistricting because the California was really the only win where the Democrats had, and then they got a seat in Utah. What that does is it creates more swing seats, honestly, which then it becomes that turnout battle of which party's going to turn out more voters. So I don't think it hurts in the big run. I think it helps. But is it going to be enough to overcome, you know, just the historical, the administration tends to you know, lose seats in the midterm elections. You know, right now the current polling is that it's positive for the Democrats to take over the House on a slim margin. But all of that it's in the margins. It's in small percentages. So it really, every vote is going to matter and going to make a difference in these new, especially these new swing districts. Most of them are not guarantees. Most of them become in the swing zone.
5: Yeah.
4: So good chances, but it's still an uphill battle, and we can't not do anything, right? We've got to be active.
5: Yeah, we got to be active and engaged, which is always a big, big one. But, you know, they always say that every election is the most important election, and this one is very true here as well. It is good news, though, that we did see the court shoot down the change in the redistricting from Virginia, where they went from a 6-5 to a 10-1, which was, I mean, I can't even imagine how they try to justify that type of redistricting. That's kind of insane.
4: Well, it's very insane, and honestly, they got stopped because they didn't follow the rules and when they were supposed to redo the districting. They're going to keep trying because they did it too soon, didn't have enough window in time of when they put the ballot measure on the ballot. So they're not giving up, right? We can't be complacent because they're going to keep trying to move these lines. And, you know, it gets you look at some of the blue states. They don't have a lot of them don't have a single Republican representing these states where 30-40% of voters would vote for the Republican presidential candidate. So, yeah. You know, there's Republicans that are not being represented out of those states. So it's a constant battle. It's everything's really moved so partisan. I wish we could get back to more civil discourse, right? And more cooperation. It just every side is trying to move the ball down the field. So Republicans have a good chance. We got to keep paying attention. We got to be active in those states that are continuing to draw those lines. Because we can't give up. It's a battle both sides need to stay diligent on.
5: Yeah, that is very true. We got just a couple of minutes left here. Debbie, let's shift gears. I got to ask you one more thing about the Electoral College. There's been a push, obviously, for the ongoing national popular vote to essentially erase the Electoral College, which is absolutely insane. If we had that, we'd only have like 5 cities decide presidential races moving forward. Is there a conversation to try and stop that from happening? And should we go the other direction? We've talked about quite a bit on this program with an idea of actually bringing an electoral college process to a state level for statewide races, senators, governors, attorney generals, that sort of thing, to try and balance out power between largely populated cities and rural communities. Is that something that do you think states should start looking at?
4: I have not really looked into that. That's a new idea, Andy. So I will look into that next time. I'll be prepared to talk about that. But I do know that, you know, there's the other front that's being worked is the Constitution or Confederation of States, where we go have a new confederation to look back at the Constitution again.
5: Yeah.
4: I think the Electoral College was created for a reason. It was so wise of the founders. I think that right now it's not going to go. The popular vote is not going to go. And really that becomes mob rule. It becomes true democracy or pure democracy, which is not what the founders had envisioned for America. We are a republic for a reason, so that, you know, the hot emotion of everyday people, you know, those emotions sway so much. We need to have the reasoned, the purpose that created the Senate. We need to have discourse. We need to really think about things and look at the data and look at the facts and do what's not just the heat of the moment and the emotion of the moment. So I don't think it's going to go all the way, but they're certainly continuing to fight for it, trying to get it in more states through their legislatures and on their ballot measures. I don't remember what the threshold is and how close they are.
5: But, they still have a ways to go.
4: It's kind of like the ERA in a way.
5: Yeah.
4: Huh?
5: Yeah, they still have a ways to go. I think they're still 10 or 15 seats away from the majority they need in the nation to implement it, which is really good news. But we need to make sure we stay on it to make sure they don't move forward with that agenda. Debbie, we are out of time, my friend. I could talk to you about this for hours. I love it. Debbie Wuth now, iVoter Guide, iVoterGuide.com. Go and check out all the great information. Keep up the fight, my friend. Let's get you back on for another update soon.
4: Love it. Thanks, Andy.
5: Yeah, you bet. Debbie Wuthenow, we always appreciate her very much. And for that, we are out of time, my friends. Keep it up on your end. Be that catalyst for change in your own community. It is The Voice Reason. I'm Andy Hoosier. We'll see you back on the radio soon. Bye.
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18: News this hour from Town Hall. I'm Mary Rose. The U.S. military is reporting the first U.S. troop deaths from direct Iranian fire since the war's early days. Two were killed and one is missing after an attack on a base in Jordan on Friday. Iran's supreme leader warns of unforgettable lessons if the U.S. continues its attacks, and Tehran says it has suspended its commitments to the interim deal signed with the U.S. And the battle is intensifying over the Strait of Hormuz.
19: Video from U.S. Central Command showing the launching of strikes and warplanes taking off, aimed at infrastructure and military targets in Iran. U.S. Central Command saying they were the seventh straight night of strikes. The most significant damage was in Kuwait, where sirens sounded. Kuwaiti authorities say Iran struck a water desalination plant and an oil facility, injuring several people. Iraq says it shot down attack drones, and Jordan's state-run Petra News Agency says the kingdom's air defense system downed Iranian missiles. I'm Donna Water.
18: The World Cup final is about to get a helping hand from a big weather system.
20: Meteorologists say smoke from the Canadian wildfires that has engulfed the Northeast in haze is expected to mostly clear from the New Jersey area just in time for the World Cup final on Sunday, thanks to thunderstorms passing through the area. Warnings of unhealthy air quality remain in effect across a wide swath of the United States. Rain and thunder boomed at MetLife Stadium, where the final is taking place. The storm front will largely move the smoke out of the Northeast for the final between Spain and Argentina. I'm Lisa Dwyer.
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18: It's two steps forward, one step back for SpaceX.
22: The company's next Starship test flight is on hold until at least next week, after the latest launch was scrubbed at the last minute. The mega rocket was preparing to blast off from Texas when some of its engines failed to ignite. And without all 33 engines firing, the automatic launch system halted everything amid billowing clouds of smoke and vapor. SpaceX CEO Elon Musk says two engines will be replaced with another launch attempt, most likely early next week. Rich Thomason reporting.
18: An elementary school bus carrying pupils back from an educational tour to a scenic waterfall in Uganda veered off the road and overturned, killing at least 20 children and one adult. Police on Friday said the crash killed at least 20 children. A Scottish runner has set a new world record at a Diamond League meet in London on Saturday. Breaking news and analysis, townhall.com. Officials say a bird strike may have brought down a New York City helicopter in 2025.
20: The National Transportation Safety Board says evidence and witness reports suggest that a sightseeing helicopter that crashed into the Hudson River last year struck several birds before plummeting into the river, killing a Siemens business CEO from Spain, his family, and the pilot. The helicopter took off from a downtown heliport, flying north along the Manhattan skyline before heading toward the Statue of Liberty. Less than 18 minutes into the flight, parts of the aircraft were seen tumbling into the water. I'm Lisa Dwyer.
18: The Public Religion Research Institute has been asking this question: has God granted the U.S. a special role in human history? Amongst the general public, 44% said yes, and 52% said no. More on these stories at townhall.com.
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1: Boom, here we are, my friends. What is up? Welcome into it. It's a weekend edition of the program. Great to have you here, man. What a week. Is your head spinning yet? Announcements from the Trump administration, the lack of coverage from the mainstream media. We don't really care that the leader of the free world is actually trying to talk to you about concerns, whether you agree with them or not. What a wild time that we are actually living in. We are getting closer to midterm season 2026. In November, we have a few primaries. We have a special session, or a special election. Have you seen that special election that's going on up in the state of Maine after Graham Plattner, the SS Nazi guy and socialist and womanizer that is officially dropped out? We have until next week for the Democrats in the state of Maine to hold their special convention and to choose a new nominee for that U.S. Senate race. And they had a debate this week. That one didn't turn out too well for them. That one. Look, if that's the level of candidate that you have, then I think we're going to be all right as Republicans, at least in that one. Great to have you along for the ride, broadcasting out of the heart of the nation in Wichita, Kansas, on our flagship here with the Hoosier Media Network studios. But we are all over the country. So many great radio affiliates around the country doing our thing.
2: Going live!
1: Like we do every single weekend here on the program. Ron Stein will be on here at the bottom of the hour. He is the author of the latest book, Clean Energy Exploitation. He's also with the CO2 Coalition. We're going to talk about energy and the future of energy, the future of electricity, the alternative energies that are starting to go to the wayside, and what does the future of the energy demands look like in the nation with coal and oil and natural gas and now potentially nuclear that we're starting to see moving forward. What does that all look like, and could we see more with the higher demand? Obviously, we have higher demand. Summertime, you're turning on your AC. How dare you do that? And during the wintertime, you turn on your heat. How dare you do that?
2: I'm going to die because of you!
1: So we'll talk about all that. Dave, I know I'm getting the comments already. People are like, what is this going on this radio program? I know. Lot to cover. So we'll do that with Ron Stein at the bottom of the hour. If you want to find more information about the show, you can on our website at HoosierReason.com. H-O-O-S-E-R. Reason.com. Speaking of Graham Plattner, by the way, there was a story that I had seen, and then I promise we'll get to some other stuff. There's a lot going on. The big dump of the transparency from the Trump administration with election integrity. Another round of UFO documents. That's pretty awesome. Those have been dropped. That's pretty cool. And now we go further into election season. But as we mentioned the elections in Graham Plattner, there is a report that I had seen saying that now, according to the latest nationwide poll, that socialists are now more popular than MAGA candidates in the midterm season. Do you believe it? I don't know that I do. I really don't know that I do. I got to be honest. So we'll break some of that down here in just a moment. Before we do all that, though, I do want to focus and shift gears on one of the big topics that we saw this week.
0: What's trending today?
1: And I've been seeing some updates this weekend as well that we're still not sure what the heck's going on with Iran. Bombing still continuing on. Iranian leaders wanting to sit down with the Trump administration again, apologizing for the shooting of ships in the Strait of Hormuz and the memorandum of understanding going to the wayside. Where are we at with this entire conflict? And I want to preface this by saying that we've had our opinion on the program. It's been very direct on what we believe needs to happen. How we get there, I don't know. I'm not a military or a diplomatic expert, so I don't know how we get there. But to me, if we were going to get involved in this issue, there's only one end result that will actually end it. And I don't know how we necessarily do it, but that's the only way it will end, because we know how exactly the Iranian leaders actually operate. And that is a regime change. Although not a regime change from us, not the CIA putting somebody in that's favorable to the United States, not us having boots on the ground to physically remove somebody and put people in that we want. That's not the kind of regime change that I'm talking about. What I am talking about is allowing the people of Iran to do it themselves. And I don't necessarily know how we get there, but that's the only way that it has to happen. The Persian individuals of Iran, the non-Islamists, because remember, and I've said this many times before on this show, that Iran is not or used to not be an Islamist nation. It used to not be a Muslim majority nation. It is an Iranian, it is a Persian, it is an Arabian or an Aryan people, but it is not a Muslim nation overall. And they've tried to forcefully convert people left and right, but we have to give them the power back and actually go back to prior the 1970s when the Muslim Brotherhood and these Islamists ended up taking over this country. How we get there, I don't know. I don't know how we do it. But that's the only way this will end. And when the Trump administration said it was going to be a 4 to 6 week excursion, obviously that didn't work out. And we do not want a long-term conflict. And that's why so many, the Marjorie Taylor Greens, the Tucker Carlsons, all these other talking heads that have just been complaining about the whole thing from the get-go, they were concerned about a long-term conflict. We don't want, I don't think anybody, except for maybe what J.D. Vance, the vice president, says are the hawks, the war hawks, the neocons that are out there, outside of them wanting a long-term conflict, boots on the ground, and for us to be there for the next 20 years to boost up that military-industrial complex, no one else wants that. We don't want that. We've gone through that since 2001 with the Patriot Act and with the Iran and Afghanistan and the Bush administration and the Obama administration. We don't want that again. That's what was different and unique about the Trump administration. He said we're not going to do that. And I don't feel that we're going to, but now we've realized the complication and the difficulty of going through this excursion. Vice President J.D. Vance was on Joe Rogan's podcast this week. And
0: what's trending today?
1: Our big trending story. I want to go here for just a moment because there is some updates on what's happening this weekend and with the ongoing conversations, more bombings, and so on and so forth. But I want to go to what he said on the Joe Rogan podcast because this really does lay out the complication that we're in. And I don't know if we are necessarily aware of how complicated this was going to be, or we knew it, and the Trump administration was the only one that was brave enough to actually try to tackle the complicated situation that's in Iran. And if so, I give them major props because no one else wanted to deal with it. That's why George Bush threatened it, but never did it. That's why Barack Obama threatened it, but never did it. That's why Joe Biden pretended to threaten it by just saying, don't. But he never actually did anything. That's why Kamala Harris, when she was running, was saying, don't. But never actually followed through with any of those threats. Donald Trump did it. Unlike anybody else. So now we're in the middle of this. J.D. Vance talking about exactly where we're at here. And I think it puts a little bit more perspective into this situation.
2: It's a bit of a simplification, but you have two elements within the Iranian system. You have, and you sometimes hear hawkish Americans say this, that they're all crazy people. They want to bring about, you know, the 12th Imam and the apocalypse and all that stuff. Right. There are people in Iran who believe that. They're also pragmatists. You've got the crazy people, you've got the pragmatists, okay? So when we struck this MOU, and really what the MOU says, and it was misrepresented more than almost anything that I've ever worked on in public life, what it says is Iran is going to open the Strait of Hormuz, the violence is going to stop, and then we're going to negotiate to see if we can come to a broader deal on the long-term nuclear issue. That's what we wanted. And what the Iranians wanted, of course, was long-term economic and sanctions relief. Now, here's the problem with where we are right now. And I guess my summary view, Joe, is that I, of course, can't predict the future. I don't know exactly where this is going to go. But I think fundamentally we are on the right trajectory. It's just going to be really messy, and there's going to be a lot of stops and starts. So what?
1: Okay, first off, before we go any further, I want to stop there for just a moment. It's going to be very messy. There's going to be a lot of stops and starts. There are a lot of different factions, and for people to try to paint with a broad brush and say everybody's evil or everybody's good, that's just not the way things are. That never happens anywhere. We never all agree and believe in the exact same thing. So that being said, that there are many different factions in the nation of Iran. There are some radical Islamists. There are some what he calls pragmatists that you can actually have a conversation about. The problem is you have to find a way to work with both of them and navigate yourself through negotiations with both sects where they're not going to relinquish power. They have their own civil war going on at the same time that we're trying to negotiate with an overall governmental agency. And I say that in a bit of an air quote because that's not really a government agency. It's not really a government institution. It's a bunch of people pretending to play government, and that just shows how complicated this matter really is. So that being said, it kind of is a slap in the face for the Trump administration. At least maybe they weren't aware of it at that time, that when they said this was going to be a quick 4 to 6 week thing, we were going to go in, bomb the hell out of them, and force them to their knees, make them throw the white flag, make them recognize that they're powerless, they're not going to do their nuclear thing anymore, they're going to open up the strait completely, and then everything's going to be fine. That obviously didn't happen, and it doesn't sound like it's going to happen. And for me, that's a bit of a red flag for those that are concerned about a long-term conflict. If there's going to be a lot of starting and stopping of how, number one, how complicated this matter is. But number two, for those of us that want this to be done so we can get back to our normal life, it doesn't sound like that's going to happen anytime soon. I appreciate him letting us know about this now, but we're kind of like 2 or 3 months too late to be aware of that situation.
2: So what happens? The first week after we sign the MOU, we get 20 million barrels a day of oil out of the Strait of Hormuz. That's what it was before the war. The price of oil comes way down. And there are elements, the hardliners in the Iranian system kind of freak out a little bit. They're like, oh, did we just give away our major leverage point? Screw nuclear weapons. We just gave away the so in this MOU. And so there was this kind of freak out in their system. So they shot at a couple ships. We responded. I think that's entirely appropriate, of course. If they're going to shoot at ships, we are going to shoot at the people who are shooting at the ships, or we're going to destroy the facilities that they're using to shoot at ships. So that happens. Okay, and then the Iranians are like, oh, no, fine. You're right. We shouldn't have been shooting at ships. So then they come back to the table. And there's a few more days of negotiation. And then the phase that they're in right now is the hardliners have really, really reacted strongly to all the oil that's coming out of the Strait of Hormuz. And they've basically said, we're going to try to shut this thing down. We're scared about losing our leverage. Now, the pragmatists in their system are saying this was a mistake. Let's keep on talking. And again, do I know how this is ultimately going to shake out? Of course I don't. But what we're doing is a delicate diplomatic dance where we're using economic leverage points. We're using carrots and sticks. We're trying to talk to the pragmatists. And then, of course, when they commit acts of violence, we're responding to it. And all those things are happening simultaneously to get us on a better trajectory.
1: All right. So that's kind of a great breakdown of what's going on. And I got to say, out of all the information, out of all the press conferences with Pete Hegseth that are up there giving updates on what we're doing and all the bombings and all the great wins that we're having and destroying their Navy and destroying their aircrafts and everything else, this is probably, at least to me, in my humble opinion, after listening to this week, that this is probably the best information we've gotten so far. And the best breakdown of what we've seen so far with the situation and how complicated that it actually is. And I think maybe it's because of the platform that we have a little bit more free rein and a bit more time for the vice president to be on a 3-hour-long podcast, which is why most of you probably haven't had a chance to listen to all of it and to figure out exactly what the heck's going on. It's very complicated. There's two sects there, and that there's going to be a lot of stop and start, and that we're going to have to continue these negotiations with multiple different people with this ongoing process. Again, the realism is setting in to realize this is not going to be over anytime soon. That's the bad part. The good part is that we have a team now that I feel is I'm more confident than ever before, that we have a team that's actually able and capable of handling those very intricate negotiations with multiple different sects within the Iranian regime, more so than what we would if Joe Biden's team was actually in there. So that is the good news. The bad news is people want this to be done and to move on from it. Because I know even talking about it, people are frustrated and done with talking about the issue itself. They want gas prices to come down. They want to focus on American policy issues here. They want to focus on the Save America Act. They want to talk about getting jobs back here. That's what they want to focus on. They don't want to focus on Iran. But it is a great reminder that, hey, this isn't going to be gone anytime soon right now. That's bad news. But if we are going to address it, we're going to do it the right way. You know, the old adage, if you're not going to do it right, then don't do it at all. If we're going to jump in head first here, we're going to do it the right way, and we're going to make sure it's done the proper way. So I appreciate the fact that we are doing that, but how long is that going to take? I'm glad our team's in there doing it unlike anybody else, and hopefully at the end of the day, this is going to be way better for the world and for the United States. But how long is that? Hopefully not much longer before the end of the midterm season. As well. We'll break some more of this down when we come back around the corner. It is the Voice of Reason's weekend edition. The crazy that's going on throughout this past weekend, this weekend. Stay
0: here. Voice of Reason with Andy Hoosier.
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0: where Hoosierholics gather every week. This is the Voice of Reason with Andy Hoosier.
1: Yeah, it is. It is the Voice of Reason. I'm Andy Hoosier. Moving through your weekend edition here on the program. We'll get back to the Iranian thing here. I will say real quickly that if, with how complicated this is, if we are able to do what the Trump administration is trying to do, it will be one of the most successful diplomatic agreements or deals that has ever been made in modern American history. I mean, we can just admit that with how complicated this situation really is. And again, whether you agree that we should have been there, should not have been there, whatever the case is, the fact that we are there now means that we're going to do it and we're going to do it right. And if we are able to deal with and finish this whole thing, then that is good news. And that will be one of the most successful campaigns that we've seen in a very, very long time. We'll break some more of that down here in just a minute. First, I want to tell you about my friends over at Red State Spirits. As you know, I love talking about these guys. 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Just like this program and like the other partners that we have on this show, we love supporting small business. It's what it's about. And Red State Spirits really encompasses that true American spirit

0: 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All right, so as we wrap up this conversation with Iran, I know, bottom of the hour, by the way, we're going to talk about some more energy, how it's being affected, too, with the Strait of Hormuz. But look, what this has done, whether this has been frustrating for you, which I know it has been, and the gas prices that are still lingering up there, and they're not where they're supposed to be, and we don't want to focus on foreign policy, we want to focus on America first. What this has done already is this is dramatically changing the dynamic of what the Middle East is going to look like. It is dramatically changing what the energy market is actually going to look like moving forward, with Saudi Arabia wanting to build in pipelines other places and redirect oil from just going through the strait, where 80% of the OPEC oil is moving through that strait right now. We're moving away from that to where it's not going to be as impactful. And God forbid this does go on for years and years and years and years and years, which I don't think it will, but if Iran continues to just be, you know, jerks about everything, then guess what? They're going to lose out on having all of that oil, all those resources flowing through their strait, and it's going to go elsewhere. It's going to be redirected. That already by itself is a major win. If we recreate and we remanufacture and we distill and we do everything else with oil elsewhere around the world, that is a big win for all of us because we don't have to rely on them any longer, and they're going to lose out. They have to learn to play nice, or else they're going to lose out, and that's what we're starting to see. Then on top of it, if we do allow the and we do make these deals happen, it's going to be one of the biggest successes that we've seen in a long time. But at the end of the day, what we need to do is give the power back to the Persian people of Iran, which is going to be very difficult. When we first started this excursion, if you remember about a month or so ago, we tried that, and what, 20, 30,000 people supposedly lost their lives there, which is very devastating. I mean, just even think about that. In about a month's time, they lost 30,000 of their own people that were trying. We have to cripple them enough to where their people have the ability to do that. I don't know what that looks like because I'm not a military expert, but that's an option that we have to work on, giving their people back, and then we could see an entirely different Middle East moving forward. Interesting conversation. Lots more coming up. Stay here.
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3: With SRN News, I'm Mary Rose. The U.S. military is reporting the first U.S. troop deaths from direct Iranian fire since the war's early days. Two were killed and one is missing after an attack on a base in Jordan on Friday. Iran's supreme leader warns of unforgettable lessons if the U.S. continues its attacks, and Tehran says it has suspended its commitments to the interim deal signed with the U.S. The death toll from two powerful earthquakes that shook Venezuela last month rose to over 5,000 late on Friday. The interim government of President Delcy Rodriguez added in a statement that the number of injured has remained unchanged at a little over 16,000 in the past 11 days. Ongoing recovery and debris clearing operations have increased the death toll. This is SRN News.

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0: On July 4th, 1776, a group of seemingly ordinary men made an extraordinary decision in a small room in Philadelphia. They put their names to a document that would change the world. The Declaration of Independence wasn't just a breakup letter for King George. It was a bold statement of principle that our rights don't come from government, but from God, that all men are created equal, and that liberty is worth risking everything for. Today, 250 years later, those words still matter, because America isn't just a place, it's an idea. An idea born in courage, sustained by sacrifice, and passed from generation to generation. Celebrating America 250. 101.1 The Answer, where Little Rock comes to talk.
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0: 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CNN Scott Jennings, Mike Gallagher, Larry Elder, bringing you smart analysis, strong opinions, and the debate everyone's talking about. 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This is 101.1, The Answer.
4: There, compared to a city that just says, I'm going to buy 10,000 acres and cover it with a bunch of windmills and solar panels and have that actually power the entire city. Is there a big difference there? And do you encourage people to maybe throw a solar panel or two up on their roof if they have the opportunity?
5: Well, Andy, you're right. There's no silver bullet answers. I mean, there are solutions. If you need occasional power, yeah, putting it on top of your house to, you know, to help you out, that's fine. But if you want to run a city or an economy, you need reliable power. And having wind farms and solar farms, like I say, sun doesn't shine most of the time, and the wind doesn't blow most of the time.
4: Right.
5: So, if you need it temporarily, that's fine.
4: Yeah. It's a great point. Now that we're seeing these subsidies go away and the reforms in the Environmental Protection Agency, the federal government not giving massive amounts of money to these industries, do you see them starting to die off now?
5: Definitely. Yeah. Like I say, it's an economic decision. You got to survive, and being able to get free money, funding for subsidies helps support it. But as a business investment, no, you would not do that.
4: No, it's unfortunate. Let's talk about some of the actual alternative energies. Right now, the most efficient, the best ways, and actually the most cost-effective ways to actually generate the most amount of power for communities and for society is coal, natural gas, and oil. Is that still, do you think, for the long haul right now, still going to be the best options, or what are the new options that are popping up out there?
5: Probably the new option is going to be nuclear. The America has been the leader in energy for decades, but for some reason we are against nuclear. But when you take a look at it, and across the world, there's 80 nuclear reactors under construction.
4: Yeah.
5: And like you say, it's 37 in China. and India's got 8, Russia's got 5, Egypt's got 4, Korea's got 4. I mean, it's all over the world. But if you want continuous, uninterruptible, emissions-free electricity, yeah, nuclear is going to be movement, and the world is moving that way.
4: Nuclear's the way to go, which I love. Why do you think it took us so long to get on board with that? We were reading studies, I don't know, a few years ago, 5, 10 years ago, about France actually having 60 to 80% of their energy actually being generated by nuclear. So it's been around for a while. The technology has been able to increase itself enough to where it has been sustainable without, you know, reactors going crazy or what we saw, you know, years back with these nuclear sites actually having problems. Why did it take us so long to get on board with this?
5: Probably Jane Fonda in her movie scared the heck out of a lot of people. But when you take a look at it, the U.S. has a 70-year safety track record on nuclear. Mm. All the submarines are nuclear-powered. All the aircraft carriers are nuclear-powered. And that's been going on for 70 years.
4: Wow.
5: And yet, we won't build nuclear on land. It's crazy.
4: That is crazy. I was not aware of that. I didn't know that we actually had nuclear-powered vehicles that are actually being used by the government right now.
5: Oh, yeah. All the submarines and aircraft carriers are nuclear-powered.
4: That's interesting. I had no idea. I live here in Kansas. I know that there's a startup company that's doing an experimental thing, and we're one of the first states to try it with a small town of Parsons, Kansas, where they're doing what they're calling now a mini reactor that's about, I don't know, 3 feet by 3 feet, whatever. It's about a mile down underground, and it could potentially power the entire town. Is that the future of this technology, do you think? Is that where we're going?
5: It is. South Africa is doing a lot that's referred to as SMRs, small modular reactors. And, yeah, they can basically service a community of, you know, 1,000, 10,000 people, you know, instead of a monster nuclear power plant to service a whole city. So, yeah, small modular reactors, they're developing around the world. Now, South Africa is probably leading in that development, them and China.
4: Interesting. Are we in a race? I know we have a race with, you know, artificial intelligence and different technology with China and even with Russia a little bit to some degree as well. Is this part of that race on who's got the more superior and more efficient energy?
5: Well, again, when you talk about more efficient energy, talk about more efficient electricity, because that's the driving force.
4: Yeah,
5: they need a lot of electricity, and electricity demands are going up and up and up, and AI and, you know, data centers, it's just continually increasing. It's not decreasing, that's definitely for sure.
4: Yeah, really interesting. We're talking with Ron Stein. He is the author of the new book, Clean Energy Exploitations. Also, he's a member of the CO2 Coalition. The increased demand in use of power and use of electricity in general, especially with the building of data centers. I mean, again, being here in the middle of the country, we're seeing a lot of conversation with data centers wanting to come in. The Trump administration allowing data centers to essentially generate their own energy so that way they're not straining the power grid. Is that a good thing? And do you see them utilizing this type of energy in order to become essentially energy independent on their own to either just balance things out or to even contribute to the grid in their local community?
5: Definitely, yes. And if they're not producing energy, they're going to be producing electricity.
4: Yeah.
5: And so, yeah, like I say, having, you know, if they had a small modular reactor, yeah, they could generate their own electricity and be self-sufficient.
4: That would be really nice. We got a few minutes left here, Ron. I want to talk about something just a little bit on the wild end of it. Let's take it another step further. We're seeing right now, and yes, I want to go there, the disclosure of technology that apparently we have, but we've not been allowed to see from the consumer standpoint. More disclosure coming from UFOs, UFPs, that sort of thing. Do you see technology and power in general, electricity in general, being done completely different down the road if we start seeing some more of this technology that's beginning to come out?
5: Well, technology is always changing, and, you know, like you say, right now, like the EV batteries, I mean, the Clean Energy Exploitation book, which was nominated for Pulitzer Prize, talks about all the lithium and cobalt for that battery. Well, electrical technology is changing, and, you know, like it has on the cell phones.
4: Yeah.
5: You know, I remember the original phones weighed a pound, and now they weigh a couple ounces. But, yeah, technology is constantly changing, and it'll be improving, and that's what we're going to work on, improving efficiencies and technology.
4: Yeah, it's going to be really interesting. I heard a rumor that even the waste from nuclear could potentially even be used for cell phone batteries later on, to where a cell phone battery could last an entire lifetime for someone, as opposed to replacing your phone every, I don't know, 3 or 4 years that we have right now that's going to be utilized. I mean, if we end up going that direction, we could see a lot longer lasting energy, electricity in general, and just the power that we need to power our daily lives. That would be a good thing, wouldn't it?
5: Definitely. In fact, some of the nuclear power plants are using the slightly used nuclear fuel and recycling it to continue to generate electricity.
4: Wow.
5: Similar concept. Yes.
4: That's really interesting. How far away are we from seeing something like that more on a mainstream consumer level?
5: Not too far. Like I say, you're going to see that in the nuclear side, the slightly used nuclear fuels being used, because there's about 90% of the available electricity still there, and we can basically extract it from there. Getting down to commercial use for individuals, not sure about that.
4: Yeah.
5: That might be further out.
4: Yeah, work in progress. It's going to be interesting. Clean Energy Exploitations, you can find it on Amazon, other places as well. Also, check out the CO2 Coalition as we talk about energy. We talk about electricity and ways to actually preserve society and not go back to the dark ages, which what people try to do. Ron, we appreciate the time very much, my friend. Keep up the fight. It's a great conversation. We'd love to get you back on again soon.
5: Andy, thanks, and have a great day.
4: You as well. Great conversation with Ron Stein. Again, go check out the book, Clean Energy Exploitations, and, of course, the CO2 Coalition. The concern about the climate change, global warming, man-made climate change, which is what we hear, has really led to a lot of these conversations, obviously, about how oil bad, natural gas bad, we should never use any energy whatsoever. I don't know what their alternative is other than go to those quote-unquote alternative energies, which has been kind of hilarious, but we can see how well those have worked out. So let's make things more efficient, let's make things more clean, and let's do it in a more efficient way other than any other nation on the earth. Got to take a break back after this.
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9: In 1862, Abraham Lincoln signed the Morrill Act, helping states create colleges focused on agriculture, mechanics, science, and practical education. The principle was not centralized control, it was opportunity. Lincoln's Morrill Act reminds us that America can support education without surrendering education to Washington. Why did it matter? Because a free nation needs citizens equipped to work, build, steward, and govern themselves. Scripture gives work a sacred weight. In Genesis, God placed man in the garden to work it and to keep it. Proverbs honors the one who works his land. Paul warns against idleness and calls believers to earn their bread. Why does that still matter today? Because education should form capable people under God, not dependent subjects under bureaucracy.
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11: We've been ranked, I think, the fifth highest election integrity state in the country by the Heritage Foundation. 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Because in the Constitution, a lot of people don't know this, it's illegal, unconstitutional for a non-citizen to vote in a federal election for president. And this has never been a big issue in our country. 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
4: 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Go and check those guys out today. All right, we got a few minutes left. And by the way, thanks again to Ron Stein on the program. I had to throw it in. He kind of avoided the question about future technologies and everything, but I had to. I had to throw in the question about new technology that's coming out. We've had, what, 4 dumps now of disclosure UFO documents, which has been awesome. We're starting to learn that now a lot of the craft that we are seeing are probably man-made. Some of the AI filtered generated ones that are like mimicking what the pictures look like, the grainy photo, and trying to clear them up look like they're definitely more experiments from our own government and kind of man-made, but we'll see. We'll see as more information comes out. There is technology out there that we are not aware of, that our own government is doing. And I had to ask him about that, because if we have all this energy demand, then what are some of the energy sources that we know of and that we could potentially see in the future? I think that's kind of an important conversation. But he did handle that one very well. By the way, how much time do we have? Dave, how much more time do we got a few minutes? All right, we got a few minutes here. I have to play this for you. I want to go down this road for just a moment as we wrap things up for the hour. Yeah.
12: Weird news of the day.
4: Have you been paying attention to the actor James Franco? Now, I'm skeptical about this one, but if you have not followed James Franco on social media, highly recommend that you do. James Franco, obviously a major actor, major Hollywood star. I'm a big fan. He makes a lot of really great movies. He's not been in the media limelight for a while. Has not, as far as I know, has not made a whole lot of movies lately. And in fact, he's been making some pretty cryptic type of social media posts about him looking a little bit rough. That dude's looking like he's been through it for whatever reason. And he keeps saying that there's been things happening to him that are completely not his fault, nothing that he can do about it, but he's wanting to get some particular information out there. We have not known what that information has been until, was it Friday? I think Thursday night, Friday. He posted a video on social media that is now going crazy, and he had his laptop in front of him, and he said, this is not, like, my fault. This has been happening to me, and it's finally time for you to know about it.
13: Hey, the day is here.
4: The day is here.
13: 7/13.
4: Okay, the 13th.
13: That's July 13th. Today, I promised you I was going to reveal something because I found something. It was thrust upon me. I didn't ask for this. Now, I've been through a lot, okay? I went on social media, you know, and I started talking about it. I didn't want to do that, okay? I didn't choose this. It was thrust upon me. I saw something and I thought, you know what? I can't keep this quiet.
4: All right. So that's the cryptic message that we got from James Franco. He went on, if you watch the video, he went on to play a video of something that he's had, some type of video on his laptop of what looks like an extraterrestrial looking through his windows of his home, living in his garage. And very interesting. Now, take it with a grain of salt. It's very skeptical. I don't know. I mean, it kind of reminds me, it gets me the vibes of either he is really going crazy and he saw something and no one's believing him, or it's almost like if you remember Joaquin Phoenix a few years ago where he went on David Letterman and he pretended like he didn't know where he was at. He had the big beard, looked like he kind of went off the deep end, went crazy, and then come to find out he was making a movie of, I don't even know what the point of the movie was, of him pretending to go crazy. And he lived that life for a good 6 months or a year or so where people thought he was crazy and then released it as a movie of his behind-the-scenes life. Maybe James Franco is pulling a stunt like that as an actor and a creator. But who knows, man? Very strange stuff. All right. Until then, we're back at it. It is The Voice of Reason. I'm Andy Hoosier. We will see you on the radio before you know it. Bye.
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23: Breaking news this hour from Town Hall. I'm Mary Rose. The U.S. military says it has launched new airstrikes against Iran to swiftly punish the country's Revolutionary Guard for an attack in Jordan that killed two American service members, left one more missing and four requiring hospitalization. U.S. Central Command said Saturday the strikes were designed to further degrade Iran's ability to restrict the traffic of oil tankers through the Strait of Hormuz. More from Bob Agnew.
24: Two U.S. service members were killed, one still missing after an attack on a base in Jordan. Iran's supreme leader warns of what he calls unforgettable lessons if the U.S. continues its attacks, and Tehran says it has suspended its commitment to the interim deal signed with the U.S. The intensifying exchange of fire in recent days has hit infrastructure and affected civilians in some cases. The U.S. and Iran have blown past their red lines as they lurch back toward all-out war, and the conflict over the Strait of Hormuz is again impacting global oil prices. Bob Agnew reporting.
23: Homeland Security officials say election security remains a top priority for the Trump administration.
25: Homeland Security Secretary Mark Wayne Mullen says the administration will aggressively pursue voter fraud cases following President Trump's address to the nation. During the speech, the president cited DHS findings showing more than 270,000 non-citizens are registered on voter rolls and raised concerns about vulnerabilities in electronic voting and ballot counting systems. The administration says those vulnerabilities pose a major cyber threat and an election security nightmare. Willie Nelson, The White House.
23: Hazardous wildfire smoke is impacting over a dozen states. Air quality alerts span from the upper Midwest and Great Lakes to New England and south through the Northeast and Mid-Atlantic. Over 900 wildfires are burning across Canada, sending smoke into the Northeast and Mid-Atlantic. More at townhall.com.
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27: Downpours dumped more than 2 feet of rain across parts of South and Central Texas over the past week, swelling rivers, cutting off communities, and washing out roads. In Uvalde, Texas, where a section of bridge collapsed due to flooding on the Nueces River, Governor Greg Abbott thanked responders who rushed to rescue hundreds of people trapped by high waters.
28: The state is going to work with local officials to expedite things like debris removal and to accelerate the rebuilding process.
27: As the water recedes, residents like Sandra Gomez are returning to a messy cleanup.
29: Mud is all throughout the house.
27: I'm Jennifer King.
23: Sunday's World Cup final is adopting an American sports tradition. FIFA says this year's winners will receive championship rings for the first time. The rings will feature an engraving of the World Cup trophy on one side, with the other being customized to reflect the identity of the winning team. The rings will be in addition to the traditional gold medals. Breaking news, townhall.com. YouTube has appealed a landmark social media addiction lawsuit verdict.
30: The jury found YouTube and Meta negligent in March in a case involving a young woman who claimed social media addiction worsened her mental health. Jurors awarded the woman $6 million in total damages after the five-week trial concluded. YouTube's lawyers filed the appeal days after Meta had already filed its own appeal. Both defendants had filed post-trial motions asking the judge to toss out the jury's verdict and for a new trial. The judge denied those motions in early June. Keith Peters reporting.
0: Heat that hit Europe exceptionally early and hard this year appears to have led to a spike in deaths, with well over 10,000 more people dying at the height of the heat wave than would normally have been expected, according to figures that are still emerging across the continent. More on these stories at townhall.com.
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6: Welcome this week on Capitol Hill, where we go beyond the headlines to bring you the story shaping Washington and the world. I'm your host, Tony Perkins.
7: Tonight, I'm announcing the immediate declassification and release of critical intelligence, revealing shocking vulnerabilities in our election infrastructure. This evidence shows that the election system we have dangerously exposes and really exposes, like, levels never thought possible to hacking, exploitation, and foreign interference.
6: That was President Donald Trump in a primetime address Thursday night announcing the release of new declassified material concerning foreign election interference by the Chinese Communist Party, as well as vulnerabilities in America's election system. Dr. Robert Destro, who served as Assistant Secretary of State during President Trump's first administration, says the president's announcement is consistent with the unclassified information he has previously reviewed. He joins us. Capitol Hill is still mourning the loss of South Carolina Senator Lindsey Graham, who died unexpectedly last weekend. Elizabeth Mitchell, White House correspondent for the Daily Signal, joins us with the latest reaction and what Senator Graham's absence could mean, particularly for American foreign policy. Also this week, tensions with Iran continue to escalate.
8: Specifically, in the memorandum of understanding that they signed, they were not to fire on commercial vessels moving through the Strait of Hormuz. And unfortunately, they have made the tragic decision for them to do that. And President Trump is not going to sit by and allow these active acts of terrorism to take place in the Strait without ensuring Iran pays consequences for that. And that's what we are witnessing right now.
6: That was White House Press Secretary Karoline Leavitt. As the exchanges of strikes continues to erode hopes for a lasting ceasefire, what options remain for the United States to achieve its strategic objectives? North Carolina Congressman Pat Harrigan, a decorated Green Beret combat veteran, joins me. House Speaker Mike Johnson closed out another demanding week on Capitol Hill.
9: Given the Democrats' absolute refusal to work with us on the nation's top priorities, and that includes election integrity and strengthening our nation's defense, we're moving forward with a narrow, streamlined package to deliver on some of America's top priorities. It is a sad situation, but this is where we are. Republicans have to do this on our own.
6: The House returns Monday with an ambitious legislative agenda before lawmakers depart for the August recess. What's on that agenda? House Speaker Mike Johnson joins me to preview what's ahead. All right, stay with us. All of that and more is ahead on this edition of This Week on Capitol Hill.
2: Today's edition of This Week on Capitol Hill is being presented by AARP.
6: Flags flew at half-staff this week to honor Senator Lindsey Graham following his sudden death last Saturday. For years, Senator Graham was one of the Senate's most influential voices on foreign policy and national security, and in recent years, a key ally of President Trump. His death leaves a significant void in both the Senate and the broader foreign policy debate. Joining us now to discuss this and more is Elizabeth Mitchell, White House correspondent for the Daily Signal. Elizabeth, welcome back to This Week on Capitol Hill. Thanks so much for joining us.
4: Hi, thanks so much for having me back.
6: So describe what you've seen this week following the death of Senator Graham and how people are dealing with the vacuum created by his death.
4: Yeah, I think that this has definitely been a shocking week. No one expected to wake up to this terrible news about Senator Graham's loss. The president was very close to him and has talked about how hard this news was to receive for him. And I think the Senate really jumped right into action in confirming his sister, Senator Darlene Graham now, and she is in the role. President Trump met with her yesterday, and so it seems like she is poised to carry on his legacy for the remainder of his term.
6: Now, Senator Graham was a frequent guest on this program. In fact, was scheduled to be on this weekend. He leaves behind a significant void in understanding of the dynamics of foreign policy. Do you see, or does the White House anticipate who will fill that role?
4: That's a great question that a lot of people are asking. I think that some who have been asked, some senators have said that no one can fully fill his shoes. He's such a close relationship with the president. It seems like they really understood each other and were able to communicate on this. Of course, we know that Senator Graham was more interested in foreign intervention than some other members of the party. And so he was able to provide a voice for those types of thoughts. And so there have been discussions about who will step into his shoes as kind of the main intermediary between the Senate and the White House. Mark Wayne Mullen had a role like that, but then he moved on to being DHS secretary. And I've heard Katie Britt being thrown out as an option, but we'll see who will come forward in that capacity.
6: All right, Elizabeth, let's shift to another story. This week, the president delivering a major speech Thursday night addressing election integrity. What were your takeaways from that speech?
4: That speech, I think that what we got was a little different than what I was expecting. I think the revelation that there were 287,000 people, potentially non-citizens, who are registered to vote in U.S. elections is very shocking. And I think that this is something that the president can and will use to continue to push for the Save America Act, because that wouldn't be able to happen if this were to pass. And I think that if this isn't accurate, then Democrats would have nothing to worry about by Save America Act passing, because they wouldn't be voting.
6: The reaction from some of the Democrats, including the House minority leader, Hakeem Jeffries, was that the president is just paving the way for undermining of the fall's election. How do you respond to that?
4: I think that was not what the president was trying to do here. I think that I think a lot of people would have expected him to say that this meant that the election was stolen and really focus more on the 2020 election. And it seemed like really he was looking forward to ways that the election integrity of the United States can be improved. And I think we all know that Save America Act, if it does pass, probably cannot be implemented by the midterms. And so I think he's more looking forward to elections to come and thinking about the vulnerabilities that he's identified.
6: And what about the declassified information pointing to foreign interference, specifically from the Chinese Communist Party?
4: That was very interesting. So we've all heard so much, particularly from the left, about Russian interference in elections. And so to hear that it could be the CCP itself interfering is a horrifying thought. And I think the president was focusing on saying that CCP didn't want him to win because they knew he would create a strong national defense and that he would put tariffs on them. And so they didn't want him to win. And so I think that's interesting. As these files have been released, everyone will be able to check them out for themselves. And another good aspect of this is that he says that he's going to be doing investigations with the DOJ, FBI, et cetera. And so those who are skeptical, I think we all can follow the investigations and see what the result is of this, because he's going to be filing criminal charges. And so there will be a lot of information to follow in coming months on this information to see how safe or unsafe our elections really are.
6: I think it's very important that the president has declassified this information and is putting it out there for the American people to see, because I think the level of trust that Americans have in the government is at an all-time low. And I think this supporting documentation, this evidence is needed, and I commend the president for putting it out there. I want to go back to the House for just a moment. This week, a vote in the House demonstrating a major shift, even in the Democratic Party, regarding aid to Israel, where half of the Democratic caucus voted against aid going to one of our strategic allies, Israel. This, for years, has been a bipartisan issue, but apparently not anymore.
4: Yes, that was a shocking switch up, 100 Democrats voting against all aid to Israel. I think people in both parties have conversations about how much American aid should be given to foreign countries, but the idea of cutting all aid to Israel could have a catastrophic outcome for all people who live there. They're completely surrounded by terrorists, and they've been a key ally to the United States for a long time. And so I think it really shows a strong shift in the Democrat Party, and it raises the question of, can someone support Israel and be a Democrat anymore?
6: One final question for you. We've got just a little over a minute left. You reported recently that the Trump administration has taken action on an HHS rule regarding federal funds for hospitals that perform transitions on gender transitions on children. What did the administration do, and why is this significant?
4: So I wrote this story because there's a lot of concern this week that the administration was abandoning a rule that it put forward in December that would make it a condition to participate in Medicare for and Medicaid for hospitals to not perform child transgender procedures. And so people thought they weren't moving forward with it because it wasn't listed in the federal rule agenda. However, it was added yesterday, so I was able to report that this means the administration is moving forward with the final rule that's expected around December of this year that would make sure that hospitals cannot have federal dollars if they're going to be giving kids these irreversible hormones, surgeries, et cetera.
6: Which has been a top priority for this administration, with the president even mentioning that Thursday night in his primetime address. Elizabeth Mitchell, I want to thank you for joining us. As always, great to see and have you on the program. All right, stay tuned, folks. Still to come, House Speaker Mike Johnson will be joining us. And coming up next, Congressman Pat Harrigan is going to be joining us. He's a member of the House Armed Services Committee, so don't go away.
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14: 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Dave Elswick.
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6: Welcome back to This Week on Capitol Hill. I'm your host, Tony Perkins. Well, this week, the United States continued striking targets in Iran as the conflict increasingly centered on control of the strategically critical Strait of Hormuz. White House Press Secretary Caroline Leavitt said the renewed strikes came in response to Iran's violation of the Memorandum of Understanding. While the administration has indicated that it remains open to negotiations with the Iranian regime, the United States broadened its target set as the week came to a close, striking bridges in southern Iran, airport facilities, and other infrastructure supporting Iran's military operation. Joining us now is North Carolina Congressman Pat Harrigan. Congressman Harrigan is a combat-decorated Army Green Beret, a graduate of West Point, and a former Special Forces commander who served two deployments in Afghanistan. He now serves on the House Armed Services Committee, including the Subcommittee on Special Operations and Intelligence, where he's directly involved in congressional oversight of America's military readiness, intelligence capabilities, and response to threats posed by nations such as Iran. Congressman Harrigan, welcome to the program. Thanks for joining us.
16: Tony, it's always great to be with you. Thank you for having me.
6: So let me start with this question. What's your assessment of the latest developments as the United States and Iran continue exchanging these attacks?
16: Well, I think it's unfortunate that we are where we are, but I do think that the president understands we basically have two resolutions here. We either need to declare victory and we need to leave, and I think that there are good reasons to consider that option, or we actually need to finish the job that we set out to achieve in Iran. And I think that that is seemingly where the administration has decided to go over the last 6 days. I think we've struck now for six straight days, kind of post the end of the ceasefire. But as you and I have discussed earlier this week, if you do want to finish the job, you have to demonstrably change the overall approach to which you're taking with Iran, because you have to put the Iranian regime in a box where they have to decide between taking care of their 92 million people who are not part of the IRGC, who simply want jobs, opportunity, a reasonable quality of life, or, with the limited resources the regime has, continue to pursue red lines that are intolerable to the United States of America. We have not yet put them in that box. But I think with the strikes over the last couple days, it seems like the administration is maybe moving towards showing the Iranian regime we are willing to put them in that box.
6: Congressman Harrigan, let me ask you this question. What are the risks long term to leave before the objectives that were stated at the outset of this conflict, if they're not accomplished? What are the risks?
16: Well, there are significant risks to both courses of action, and I think that's the unfortunate consideration that you just have to admit to at this stage of the conflict, given where it's developed, where it's been on again, off again. Time is never on our side, right? I mean, this entire conflict boils down to who owns the time. And I'll give you a hint, it's not the United States for a variety of reasons. But with respect to the specific question of what are the risks, well, the risks are certainly that we have global and geopolitical instability due to Iran's utilization of force throughout the region. That includes against commercial shipping in the Strait of Hormuz. That includes the concept of tolling for geographical areas that against maritime law are very, very clear. That's a bedrock foundation. You cannot charge tolls for geographic formations anywhere in the world. That's part of freedom of navigation. There's also, I think, parallels back to the 1984 withdrawal from Lebanon, where the Reagan administration effectively just said, you know what, we're being targeted and we're having all this friction and frustration because we're actually present here in the region. We just need to withdraw. But what happened in Lebanon after we withdrew? We got Hezbollah. So you've got a lot of considerations, historical considerations that you have to make here that would lead you to believe that if we leave problems unsolved, they generally come back with a vengeance and in much greater fashion. When we left Iraq, we got ISIS. When we left Afghanistan, we got the Taliban back. So I think we've got to be very clear-eyed about what the risks are here. And there are certainly risks with reengaging too, Tony.
17: We're going to talk a little bit later with the speaker in the program about Reconciliation 3.0. A part of that is